that you can even move and that you even have your being. I know that what does not move me were those peas today I saw down in the refrigerator. I saw some peas downstairs in the refrigerator. That does not move me. Courtesy of Letitia, Lord. Put him right in the refrigerator that I have to open. The call to the church is to show forth the goodness of God after you have been changed. When you have been changed, you are to show forth what God has done. Paul's word to Timothy and to Titus is that salvation is a total work of God alone. If you are a believer in Christ, because of his regenerating work, you are called to good works. People get it backwards. They think I need to do good works first and show God my good works. No, you don't. God changes you, and as a result of the change that he brings about in your life, do good works, then come forward. It is what God that has done in our life that propels us towards good works. And into good works, you need to know you've got to be justified by God's grace. There are two points that we have mentioned before, and we're going to continue with point three that I mentioned 2 weeks ago. Let me give you again quickly the first two points. Point number one on this topic that we have been looking at was you must be subject to authority. The second point was be gentle. And the third point that we will pick up with again is only God can save. Only God can save. Verse 7 says, so that being justified by his grace, we might become heirs according to the hope of eternal life. The spirit of regeneration comes because of the work the Holy Spirit does in your life. He changes you, he quickens you from death to life. Your act or your response to what God has done comes after the prompting and the work done by the Holy Spirit. It may be very close in time, but you are not saved unless the Lord Christ, the Holy Spirit, does a work on the inside. It is Christ that justifies you. The Holy Spirit works in you, but Christ is the one who justifies you. In Romans chapter 3, verse 24, as we look at some of the matters, the works of justification, 3:24 says, and are justified by his grace as a gift through the redemption that is in Christ Jesus. Romans 5:1. Therefore, since we have been justified by faith, we have peace with God through our Lord Jesus Christ. Romans 5:9. Since therefore, look at this. We have now been justified by his blood. Much more shall we be saved by him from the wrath of God. Galatians chapter 2, verse 16. We know that a person is not justified by works of the law, but through faith in Jesus Christ. So we also have believed in Christ Jesus in order to be justified by faith in Christ and not by works of the law. Because by works of the law, no one will be justified. To be justified actually means to be declared righteous. The word justification or justified means that you stand guilty, and now what Christ has done, you have been declared righteous. Get this, you go to court and you stand guilty. And the judge says to you, you are free to go. You have just been justified. You have just been declared not guilty. You may be guilty, but the judge says not guilty. It means to be declared not guilty. You have been justified. When we consider what Christ has done,
He has justified us. He has said, you are not guilty because of the work that I have done in bringing salvation. I have shed my blood upon the cross for your sins, and now my blood covers you. It justifies you. Well, why do we need justification? Why do we need a covering? Because we stand guilty of sin, and God's wrath is poured out on sin. Today, I am convinced that people want to bring their good works that they say they have to God before they have been justified. That's dangerous. Why is that dangerous? Because your good works, it stinks to high heaven. Lord, help us. Uh-oh, should I have said that? Your good works don't smell good. As they would say, this is keep it real. When you bring your good works to God, as you say, and you say, isn't the Lord going to look at my good works and say, welcome into the kingdom? No, just the opposite. You see, your works cannot save you. I keep telling you this over and over again, but I'm not sure we're getting the message because we keep saying, but what about my good works? Your good works stink. My good works stink. But oh, when God comes to change us and justifies us, then he says, now, you need to do good works to show that you've been changed. Good works follows justification. It follows a person that has been justified by the Lord. It comes after. It doesn't mean that you don't still try to do good things, but your works show that you have had a change of heart. When we consider grace, we are justified by the Lord's grace. What is grace again? As we have said before, it is God's unworked for, unmerited favor. You see, when God gives us his grace, it is not something that we work for. It's something that's extra, something that we need in order to be able to even function in life. God gives grace. So it is something that you cannot work for to say, God, I give this to you. Now can I have your love? God loved you just as you are. But he loved you too much to leave you as you are. Get this now. Many people in the world today say, well, I'm going to tell God that I'm not bad as other people. I don't hurt people. I don't do this. I don't do that. They began to describe what they feel are the things that will earn them credit into heaven. If I can just work up enough points, God will let me in. The only thing that God wants to see is the blood on your life, the grace of Christ. That's what he wants to see. That's what he looks for. And then because of what Christ has done, you have been blessed, you have been changed, and you can't do anything but show forth the wonderful goodness of God, and therefore you do good works to show that you've been changed. Verse number 8 of Titus, the saying is trustworthy. And I want you to insist on these things so that those who have been justified in 3:8, there we go, right, go back, you got it, there you go, go back. The saying is trustworthy. And I want you to insist on these things so that those who have been justified in God may be careful to devote themselves to good works. You see that? Who have been justified, who have been declared not guilty. These things are excellent and profitable for people. If you would like more information about People's Intercities Fellowship, you may visit our website at picf.net. Or you may call us at 415-332-5305. May the Lord bless you and keep you in his care. Please plan to tune in next week at this same time. This is Pastor Marcus Small. Yeah.

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8: Welcome to the Voice of Rescue. My name is Bram Begonia, and I'm the CEO and President of the Bay Area Rescue Mission. We've been serving our community since 1965. Some people don't know that the Bay Area Rescue Mission was established in 1965 in this area called the Iron Triangle, where these three railroad tracks overlay each other in this area to make a literal iron triangle. And our founder, Larry Wattell, literally followed men who would get to the end of the line on the railroad tracks. The train would take him here and they'd fall asleep because they were drunk, and they'd wake up and the trains had stopped literally at the end of the line. And these men would walk up and down McDonald Avenue looking for a place to sleep and their next meal, also for the next drink of alcohol. And Larry Wattell said, "I can do much better than that." And he gave him a place to stay, a place to take a shower, and provided 36 meals a day in 1965. Today, the Bay Area Rescue Mission is the largest provider of homeless services in Contra Costa County and one of the largest providers in the Bay Area. At the end of the day, the Bay Area Rescue Mission since 1965 has been transforming lives one at a time. And thousands upon thousands of people have come through the Bay Area Rescue Mission since 1965. And these miracles, their testimonies, the way that their lives have been transformed, not only their lives, but the lives of their children, the trajectory of their generations that they've been a part of, have been so impactful. And one of those is like this.
9: My name is Xavier. And what brought me closer to God and the mission, I got tired of trying to do it my way and it wasn't working, so I turned it over to the care of God. I was born in San Francisco, raised in Oakland, went to school in Oakland, came from a good family, very good family. How I got involved in drugs was junior high school. I guess I was about 14. What happened was my neighbor across the street, his father had a bar in the house, and we used to wrestle, so if I pinned him down, I get a drink. And more than likely, by the time I left his house, I was drunk because I pinned him down a lot. After that, it led on to other things, you know, weed and just drugs, period. At the same time, I didn't know what else to do because I hung around all the wrong people. Fall in, things happen. So gradually, I got end up being the worst person in my family, as they say, the black sheep. As I grew up, I started getting into heavier drugs. And I guess because my tolerance was strong, But as I progressed, things got really uncomfortable for me. You know, I started hanging around gangs, getting involved with gangs and stuff. You know, that went on for about 30 or 40 years. But at the same time, I survived all that. I did things to people, and God forgave me, and things didn't happen to me because I put myself in that situation. Well, I chose a program, and I completed it. And that surprised me. So that just shows me that I know I

we want you to come just as you are. You don't need to change to come here to be served, no matter what you are, black, white, really doesn't matter. We serve everyone without discrimination. We have a twofold purpose here, and that's to share the gospel of Jesus Christ and to meet the needs of our community. And so whatever need you have, we want you to come, and we'll let you know that we're going to serve you without limits. If you're hungry, we're going to feed you. If you need clothes, we're going to give you clothes. If you need a shower, we're going to give you a shower. If you need a place to stay, you're going to have a place to stay.

0: The Bay Area Rescue Mission, it's all about lives being transformed by Christ, and a great example of that is just like this one.
1: What brought me to the Bay Area Rescue Mission was that my life had no meaning. It was out of focus. I felt useless. I felt like I was a failure, totally frustrated. Although I had been clean and sober numerous years, I was on the verge of relapsing big time. I felt I had no one, nowhere to turn. And more than relapse, I was going to try to kill myself had I not been brought to the rescue mission to find what I needed to continue living no matter what. 2 days away from being evicted, I found shelter at the Bay Area Rescue Mission, knowing that the Bay Area Rescue Mission was the right place for me to be because I needed desperate help, and I found that in Jesus. And I entered the women's program on Thanksgiving of 2012. A month after that, I found employment. However, 2 weeks after I started working, I was diagnosed with cancer. I was completely numb. Whatever hope that I had was totally erased. At the mission, I found a support network with the women in the program. What was so amazing was that the ladies in the program formed a prayer circle and prayed for me the night before my surgery, and it erased all the fear of having to go through what I knew was probably, you know, a traumatic experience. It erased all my fear. I went on that operating table praying to Jesus. I closed my eyes, and I just felt peace. All the fear left me. I just wake up every day knowing that He's there for me. He's guided me through my life, even through this last very bad downhill that I thought I would not be able to survive if not for Him. I wake up in the morning and I pray to Him, and He's my strength that guides me every day. And I learned a lot of valuable lessons from the incredible staff and volunteers who helped me tremendously during my battle with cancer. The staff and the volunteers just guide us daily and bring us to Jesus with their knowledge, with the Bible study classes that they provide us, the care and concern that they show, the love that they give you every day when listening to whatever you're going through. I have never felt that way anywhere. They also, more importantly, helped me reconnect with Jesus Christ, my Lord and Savior, and strengthened me with prayer and Bible study, His Word, the bread of my life. This enabled me to withstand all the chemo and radiation treatments with little or no side effects compared to all the rest of the people who are struggling and suffer with cancer. Since graduating the women's program, I survived all the cancer and chemo, and I'm awaiting my final surgery. In the meantime, I'm honored to be a volunteer assistant with the Bridge of Hope Project, the new center for women and children that I pray that will be built in the near future, so that other women and children can experience what I have and see that choosing Jesus is the only way. I pray God supplies me with the courage and strength to continue the race. In His own time, give me victory. One of my favorite Bible verses is Philippians 4, 6, and 7. Do not be anxious about anything, but in everything, by prayer and supplication, with thanksgiving, let your requests be made known to God, and the peace of God, which surpasses all understanding, will guard your hearts and your minds in Christ Jesus.
0: Some people think of the Bay Area Rescue Mission as just simply a shelter, and we do serve people in the way of providing a safe place to spend the night. In fact, we served almost 60,000 total bed nights in the last several years.
2: My name is Marlon Scott. What brought me to the Bay Area Rescue Mission was I was drinking quite heavily. I've lost a lot of family members throughout the years. My mother and father passed when I was young. My father passed when I was 6. My mother died when I was 9. I was raised by my grandparents. I was feeling sorry for myself, no confidence, nothing going for myself. I decided that it was time for a change, and I needed help. And someone told me about the Bay Area Rescue Mission, and I decided to call. I came down for an interview, and I liked what I seen, and I liked what I heard, so I decided to come into

0: the program. I've been here for a couple of months at the mission. What has happened to me, it has reborn me to a point where I do have the confidence in myself now. I love the way the chaplains are teaching me about the Word of God, and it's given me the confidence to continue on with my sobriety and my life in a positive manner. And in the future, I hope to continue with my sobriety. No, not hope. I know I will continue in my sobriety. With the Word of God and the help of the Bay Area Rescue Mission, I know I can do this. For me, being at the Bay Area Rescue Mission is a lifesaver because I was down and now I have the confidence to continue on with my life in a positive manner. Most likely, I'm hoping that I can get me a nice job, continue with learning the Word of God, and be successful in life.
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6: I will extol thee, my God. O King, I will bless thy name forever and ever. Every day will I bless thee. I will praise thy name forever and ever. Great is the Lord, and greatly to be praised, and his greatness is unsearchable. One generation shall praise thy works to another, and shall declare thy mighty acts, and I will speak of the glorious honor of thy majesty and of thy wondrous works. The Lord is gracious and full of compassion, slow to anger, and of great mercy. The Lord is good to all, and his tender mercies are over all his works.

On this wonderful day of worship, it's my joy as pastor of Church of the Highlands to greet you in the name of our blessed and wonderful Christ. I'm Pastor Sheely, and my prayer is that you're planning, in fact, some of you are already driving on your way to church, and others of you are preparing, having breakfast. But it's my prayer that every one of you will find yourself in the house of God, singing the great anthems of the church, and growing in the grace and in the knowledge of Christ as you listen to the Word. I'd like to begin our program today, as we always do, with one of the great Psalms of the Old Testament, Psalm 27. The Lord is my light and my salvation. Whom shall I fear? The Lord is the stronghold of my life. Of whom shall I be afraid? When evil men advance against me to devour my flesh, when my enemies and my foes attack me, they will stumble and fall. Though an army besiege me, my heart will not fear. Though war break out against me, even then will I be confident. One thing I ask of the Lord, that is what I seek, that I may dwell in the house of the Lord all the days of my life, to gaze upon the beauty of the Lord, and to seek Him in His temple. For in the day of trouble, He will keep me safe in His dwelling. He will hide me in the shelter of His tabernacle and set me high upon a rock. Then my head will be exalted above the enemies who surround me. At His tabernacle will I sacrifice with shouts of joy. I will sing and make music to the Lord. Hear my voice when I call, O Lord. Be merciful to me and answer me. My heart says of you, seek His face. Your face, Lord, will I seek. Do not hide your face from me. Do not turn your servant away in anger. You have been my helper. Do not reject me or forsake me, O God, my Savior. Though my father and mother forsake me, the Lord will receive me. Teach me your way, O Lord. Lead me in the straight path because of my oppressors. Do not turn me over to the desire of my foes, for false witnesses rise up against me, breathing out violence. I am still confident of this. I will see the goodness of the Lord in the land of the living. Wait for the Lord. Be strong. Take heart. And wait for the Lord.

0: 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If you live in the Bay Area or just visiting, we'd love to have you join us at Church of the Highlands in San Bruno this Sunday. We start the day early at 7 a.m. at our multi-purpose center at the end of our parking lot. And then in our sanctuary, we meet at 8:30, 10, and 11:30 for our morning services. Our Sunday school classes for all ages meet at 10 a.m. Children's church and nursery are available at all services. Our evening service meets at 5 p.m. Highlands Christian Schools is an award-winning school that has been training up children in the way they should go since 1966. Tens of thousands of students have benefited from the solid foundation provided at Highlands for over 50 years. If you have a child from 18 months through 8th grade, please contact the school office to answer any questions or to schedule a tour. 650-873-4090. 650-873-4090. Thank you again for joining us today on Daybreak. I'm Carlton Sheely.
1: On this wonderful day of worship, I pray that it's your plans to bow down and worship our wonderful Christ. Let me tell you just a little bit about our church. Church of the Highlands, located here in the city of San Bruno. God has blessed us with a marvelous congregation of hundreds and hundreds and hundreds of people. And we have a Christian school. And every morning at 7 o'clock, it's a joy to open the doors and watch these hundreds of children pour in. Have a great missionary outreach where our people have the opportunity to express their love for Christ in places around the world so that others will hear of the wonderful love of Jesus. If someone asked me, Pastor, what kind of church are you? I would simply say we're just a conservative Bible church. Our services consist of worshiping the Lord, and then in an expository fashion over the years, we just go through great books of the Bible, through the scriptures themselves, chapter after chapter, and sometimes verse after verse. We have a deep love for the scriptures. We believe them to be God's eternal word, and we never compromise with the scriptures. And thus, being a very conservative church, we're not a part of any denomination. We just simply are here in our community to tell you and all who will listen that Jesus Christ loves them. Now, if you do not have a church home and this is the kind of church that you'd like to be a part of, we'd like to invite you to come and worship with us today. While I talk with you, we've already started our first service because we provide a worship service for the people who have to work in our community and others whose schedules are in conflict with other times of worship. So the 7 o'clock service becomes a wonderful, convenient time for many. Soon following the closure of our radio program, we have our second worship service, which is at 8:30. Our third worship service is at 10 o'clock. Our fourth worship service is at 11:30. And our fifth worship service today is at 5 o'clock this evening. And thus, we'd love to have you come. Four worship services this morning. And maybe you can find time even maybe to be with us this evening for our evening service at 5. Our church is located at the corner of Skyline Boulevard and Sneath Lane here in the city of San Bruno. Parking is not a problem. God has been good to us, and we have a beautiful parking lot. When you come to the stoplight at the corner of Sneath Lane and Skyline, you'll look to the northwest, and you'll see a large parking facility for hundreds of cars. Just drive up on the lot, and in a moment's time, One of our beautiful shuttle buses will be right beside your car. And a few steps into the bus and a short ride and a few steps into the sanctuary. It only takes about 5 minutes, but parking is no problem. That's a great blessing to us because I know that many churches have difficulty with their parking. God's been good to us. We thank Him for that. We'd love to have you come and visit with us, and I just know that you'll enjoy the worship service. We participate in the Lord's Communion every Sunday morning in all four worship services. And with the elements of communion, we remember our blessed Christ who paid the penalty with His life at Calvary so that we could have life eternal. It's a beautiful time in our worship service. Come and join with us. I'd love to have you visit with us and get acquainted with you. Now, just before we go to God's Word, we're studying in the book of Romans now. The singers sing for us a blessed song. Blessed be the name of the Lord.

0: Amen. Blessed be the Lord God Almighty. Well, let's continue in our study this morning in the book of Romans. We've just begun. Verse 1 says, Paul, a servant of Christ Jesus, called to be an apostle and set apart for the gospel of God, the gospel he promised beforehand through his prophets in the Holy Scriptures regarding his Son, who as to his human nature was a descendant of David, and who through the Spirit of holiness was declared with power to be the Son of God by his resurrection from the dead, Jesus Christ, our Lord. I suggested last Lord's Day that the Bible is never afraid to put the twin truths of humanity, the humanity and the deity of Christ in the same verse. And our text proclaims that he was both made and declared. We must not fall into the false theological trap of thinking that Jesus Christ was merely a divine man, or into the other error of thinking that he was only a human God. He was neither of these. He was, and he is the God-man, and in him is absolute humanity and absolute deity. And I suggested last Sunday that the Bible teaches the oneness of Christ in his two natures, not only in direct verse, but like the text we have before us today, but also by the implications of the gospel stories of events in his life. And I used two examples last Lord's Day. You remember, we talked about Jesus riding the boat in the storm, asleep and tired in all of his humanness, but when awakened, he says to the waves, "Peace be still." Thus the beautiful evidence of his deity. We talked about him going to the tomb of Lazarus, and you remember there he saw the mourners and he wept with them, and then he stepped to that tomb and said, "Lazarus, come forth." And here we have the humanness of grief with tears, and the deity with almighty power in calling the dead back to life again. I'd like to set forth one more example of this presentation of the two truths of the God-man, and that's the story of the tribute money. The world says that there's nothing more sure than death and taxes, and certainly there's nothing more human than being taxed. The Romans called their poll tax a capitation or a head tax. The day came in the life of that little land dominated by Rome to collect the head tax. The tax collector said to Peter, "Does your master pay taxes?" The very fact that the question was asked shows that even the tax collector recognized that there was something in Jesus Christ above and beyond all other men. Now, it was not Peter's place to answer for his Lord, but he rushed in as he usually did according to his impetuous nature and agreed that the Lord would pay the taxes. When Peter arrived at the house where the Lord was staying, the Lord took him aside and began to talk with him quietly, and he asked Peter if he had recognized that kings exempted themselves from paying taxes but took money from others so that they might be free. You remember that Peter assented to this, and the Lord pointed out that because he himself was king, it would be natural that he should be exempt, and his disciples with him, yet so that no offense might be given to the worldlings. He told Peter to go ahead and pay the taxes. But the method of securing the money is startling. In fact, he said to Peter, in effect, "Go down to my sea by Galilee, which I created. I've had one of my creatures lose a coin in the water, and my law of gravity carried it down where I had one of my fish take it into his mouth. You go fishing, and I will have that fish come to your hook. You take the fish and take the coin out of his mouth, and it will be a coin of sufficient value to pay your taxes and mine." What a human thing to pay taxes, and what a divine way of paying them. Humanity and deity in the same story. Humanity is subject to the laws of the land. Deity knows the movements of a fish in the sea, knows the whereabouts of a lost coin, regulates the power and the movements of the fish. I sometimes hope that Peter had faith enough not to use any bait. That fish would have climb the string if necessary to fulfill the king's orders. Our text is a refutation of those who have attacked the doctrine of the virgin birth of Christ on the grounds that it is mentioned only in two Gospels. The argument of the attackers is that a doctrine so important would be given a much larger place in the Word of God. The fact is that the doctrine of the virgin birth of Christ is taught in many places of the Scripture. To begin with, we find it in the book of Genesis. You remember when Adam and Eve had sinned, God pronounced the curse upon Satan in the following words, "And I will put enmity between thee and the woman, and between thy seed and her seed, and it shall bruise thy head, and thou shalt bruise his heel." Thus, on the first pages of the Bible, it is announced that the Redeemer who shall come will be the seed of the woman. In the prophecy of Isaiah, written long before the time of Christ, we read the same truth. And it's interesting to know, by the way, that a complete manuscript of the book of Isaiah has recently been found in Palestine, dating to the 2nd century before Christ. It's the oldest existing biblical manuscript in the world. In the 7th chapter of that prophet, we read, "Behold, a virgin shall conceive and bear a son, and shall call his name Emmanuel." Enemies of the Lord have sought their utmost to discredit this verse, have attempted to teach that the word virgin did not imply virginity, but the prophecy stands, and the New Testament quotes it, naming the Lord Jesus as the fulfillment of the prophecy and as being Emmanuel, which being interpreted is God with us. Matthew and Luke say flatly that Mary conceived the Lord Jesus Christ when she had never known a man. Matthew states that Joseph first thought to put her away because he knew that he had never been with her, and therefore supposed the child was the child of her fornication with some other man. It took the heavenly vision to show him the truth of the matter and lead him to continue the relationship and acknowledge the child when Jesus was finally born, thus protecting Mary from the sneers of the world and fulfilling the divine plan of the coming of the Savior. Paul says, "I am a servant of Jesus Christ. I am called to be an apostle, and I have been set apart, I've been set aside for one sovereign, one sacred, one glorious task, and that's to preach the gospel of God. The gospel that had been promised beforehand through the prophets in the Holy Scriptures concerning and regarding his Son. As to his human nature, yes. A descendant of David, yes. But and who through the Spirit of holiness was declared with power to be the Son of God by his resurrection from the dead, Jesus Christ, our Lord." In this closing moment, I have a simple question. Have you put your trust in Jesus? Do you believe in him to be God's eternal Son, Savior of the world, your Savior? You say, "Pastor, how do I do that?" Just wherever you are, just say this prayer. "Jesus, I believe that you're the divine Son of God. I believe that you're the Savior of the world. I put my trust in you today. Take my life. Use it for your glory, I pray. Amen."
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13: With SRN News, I'm Mary Rose. Florida native Kyle Kirkwood is the winner of the Freedom 250 Grand Prix in Washington, D.C. President Trump waved the green flag to start Sunday's race, and Transportation Secretary Sean Duffy waved the checkered flag at the finish after 147 laps. President Trump is taking a swipe at Canada amid trade tensions between the two countries. In a post on Truth Social early Sunday, the president wrote that Canada wants the benefits of being a state without being one, adding that the country has charged farmers massive amount of tariffs for many years. This comes after U.S. tariffs against a wide range of Canadian goods went into effect early Saturday after negotiators from both sides failed to reach an agreement. This is SRN News.
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17: I am so thankful that the Holy Spirit, who is the author of the Word of God, when those words were written, that He did not take these people into the laundromat and washed them with Clorox and then ironed them and starched them and covered them up with cellophane and then placed them on a pedestal and so that we can look at them and say, oh, I wish I could do that. No, no, no. And I believe there's a reason for that, because he wants you and me to look at their failure, to look at their fears and identify with them. And so that we can say, if they did it, I can do it.
16: Thank you for making Leading the Way audio part of your day. You know, throughout the entire Bible, we watch God use people that have a variety of backgrounds, people with a wide array of skill sets or a lack of skill sets, and they do great and mighty things, impacting lives and directions of individuals and of nations and ultimately generations of believers. Today, Dr. Youssef begins a series of messages called They Were Just Like Us. He'll help you get to know people mentioned in the Bible's Faith Hall of Fame, that's found in the pages of Hebrews, and also how they were and are just like you and me. So be encouraged as Dr. Youssef begins this episode of Leading the Way.
17: One of my favorite verses in the New Testament is James chapter 5, verses 17 and 18. James, the brother of Jesus, looks back into the Old Testament, and he sees what had happened by such men. And then he says, verse 17, Elijah was a man like us. He prayed fervently, and for 3.5 years there was no rain. And then he prayed again, and the heavens gave the rain, and the earth gave forth its fruit. He was just like us. He ran away from Jezebel. He was afraid. He was terrified. He was just like us. I am so thankful that the Holy Spirit, who is the author of the Word of God, when those words were written, that he did not take these people into the laundromat and wash them with Clorox, and then ironed them and starched them and covered them up with cellophane and then placed them on a pedestal and so that we can look at them and say, oh, I wish I could do that. No, no, no. I am thankful to the Holy Spirit of God that this was not the case. I am thankful. And I believe there's a reason for that. There's a reason for that, because he wants you and me to look at their failure, to look at their faults, to look at their fears, to look at their frailties and identify with them. And so that we can say, if they survived, so can I. If they succeeded, so can I. If they did it, I can do it. The Holy Spirit of God wanted us to learn how these men and women, from the depth of their despair, from the depth of their weaknesses, from the depth of their struggles, they offered themselves to God in obedience and said, we do whatever you asked us to do. God wants us to know that you can exercise their faith, that you can live by their faith, that you can accomplish things that you never thought possible, just like they did. Now, I don't have to tell you that the word faith today, I mean, it's used for all kinds of things, of believing anybody and anything, and even the word faith-based, it's sort of used as an excuse for any belief in anybody and anything. And it's used in order to not use the word Christian or Christianity, but it's a faith-based. And the words faith-based just become catch-all. And I believe the Holy Spirit knew that, don't you? And that is why the Holy Spirit, who knew that people are going to make a mess out of that magnificent, beautiful word, in Hebrews chapter 11, he makes sure that we understand what kind of faith he's talking about. He wanted to make sure that we understand God's definition of faith. He wanted to make sure that we understand the biblical definition of faith. Because faith in Hebrews chapter 11 is very different from this catch-all faith-based stuff. So, the Holy Spirit, before he even goes to give us the examples of these men and women by faith, by faith, by faith, the first thing he does, which is the first thing I'm going to do today, and the only thing I'm going to do today, he gives us a definition of what faith is all about. He made sure that we understand biblical faith. What is that nature of faith that these men practiced? What is the nature of faith that you and I are supposed to practice and exercise? Verse 1, it is the assurance of things hoped for and conviction of things seen. You see, the first time he said assurance of things hoped for, somebody may say, well, I hope so. You know, how we use the word kind of very well, I hope it will. I'm not sure, but I hope you're right. No, that's not what he's talking about here. But just to emphasize it, just to make sure, this hope is the certainty, is assurance. There's no doubt about it. He said, it is the conviction of things not seen. Ah, hear me right on this one. It is a fact. There is no human being born of a woman has seen God with their own physical eyes. It is a fact that there are very few people in the scripture like Moses who have heard the voice of God with their physical ear. There are no human being on the face of the earth have been able to touch with their physical hand God the Father or God the Holy Spirit, only God the Son. So, what distinguishes between those who believe and put their faith in Him and those who don't? Very simply, faith. You say, well, faith is a gift of God. Absolutely. You're absolutely right. You see, faith, listen to me, it is not giving an assent to certain creeds and doctrine. Faith is not saying, well, I believe certain things about God, or I believe that God exists. No, no, no. Faith is the absolute confidence that the one who promised will keep his promise. Not may, but will. Faith is the absolute confidence that is willing to put everything on the line, including the most precious thing we have, and that is life itself. Faith is the absolute confidence that says, no matter how dark it may look, no matter how bleak it may appear, no matter how long it may take, no matter how contrary to the visible reality it may seem, I have confidence in the one who promised because he is able to keep his promise. So here's the important question now. Let me ask you this. Where does this confidence come from? Where does it come from? It comes from the person who promised. Let me illustrate this. Suppose there's a person known to me who is known to me to be, doesn't have much of a financial abilities. Not only that, that person is always in a financial mess. Not only that, that person is not known to be a man or woman of wisdom or prudence. Not only that, this person really does never keep his or her word. If that person picks up the phone and calls me and he says, Michael, I want you for this year to go out and buy all the airtime that you need to proclaim the gospel around the world. Well, how am I going to react to that? I'm telling you exactly how I would react. I wouldn't move a muscle. I would move from my chair. I would never pick up the phone. I would do nothing. But suppose a person that is known to me to be a man or woman of financial means. And this person is known to me to be a person who's trustworthy, a person who keeps their word, a person who would never go back in their promises, a person who is absolutely trustworthy. And if that person picks up the phone and he says the same thing to me, guess what I'm going to do? I'm going to get out on that phone working 24 hours, 7, buying all the airtime around the globe that I can get my hand on. I'll be ready to saturate the airwave with the gospel of Jesus Christ. What's the difference? Is the person? Is the character of the person? What's the difference? Is the individual who made the promise? You see, there's got to be a trust in the person who makes the promise. Anybody can make any promise. That's the difference. It's my confidence in that person's word, knowing before seeing a single dime, before seeing a red cent, I would move by faith because of the trustworthiness of that person. And that's what Hebrews 11:1 says. Faith is the confidence in God. Faith is the trusting in God. Faith is the assurance that he will deliver on all his promises. Faith, always able to praise God for the things that you have not seen with your own eyes. Faith is able to thank God for things before they take place. Faith gives you the confidence to act before it becomes a reality. Faith means that you go about and do things as if it already happened, though nobody else is able to see it. You see, many people profess their belief, but I want to ask some questions. How does your belief change your lifestyle? How does your belief impact your business dealings? How does your belief transform your relationships? How does your belief turn your home into a haven? How does your belief impact your coworkers, impact your fellow students, impact your neighbors? How does it work? Faith, first and foremost, is the ability to take hold of God's promises before they happen. Faith is the eye that sees what nobody else can see. It's the ear that can hear the unheard. Faith is the mind that can conceive the inconceivable. Faith is the heart that longs for the unexpected. Faith is like two people looking at the same object. One can see it all with clarity, and the other one can't see a thing. You say, what's the difference? Oh, one has a mighty, powerful pair of binoculars, and the other one doesn't. And that's what faith is all about. That's what the difference that faith makes in your life, my life. Let me tell you something. I stake my life on what I'm going to tell you. I stake my life on it. The reason why God's people do not give to the work of God sacrificially is because of fear. And fear is the antithesis of faith. Fear is the opposite of faith. And so what God's children have been doing is that they've been living in fear instead of faith. But the day is coming when you got to get serious about faith. Verse 2, for by faith the men of old gained approval. Not by work, but by faith. When I say they were just like us, I mean it, and you will see it as we get going in this series of messages. They shared all of our weaknesses, and even worse, they were like us in every way, but I want to tell you something else. While they were all like us, they knew one thing that most Christians in this 21st century refuse to accept, and that is they knew what honors God and what does not. That's what they did. They knew that. They understood that. They accepted that. They practiced that. The difference between any two believers is not how many more sermons one can preach than the other. It's not how one can sing better than the other. It is not how many meetings a person can go to. It's not how many boards one can serve on. It is not how many activities one is involved in, Christian or otherwise. No, the difference is this. It is how much more one takes God at his word and the other one doesn't. How one says, I see it because I believe it, and the other one says, I will believe it when I see it. That's the difference. Beloved, listen to me. If there is a distinguishing mark between believers and unbelievers, it is not activities, it's not what they claim. If there is an overriding distinction, it would be daily living out by faith. I know we are sent out to a world that is so totally focused on the visible. I know that. I know that we are sent into a world that is totally focused on what is seen. I know that we are sent into a world that is so totally focused on the importance of only what could be accomplished in this life. We are sent to a world that is totally focused on pleasing self. We are sent into a world that is totally focused on one's comfort and one's convenience. But we must stand as men and women of faith, on biblical faith, not the catch-all phrase of faith, or faith-based. Beloved, whether you know it or not, this is the kind of faith that people are desperately wanting to see lived out. They want to know what it looks like, how it's lived out. But here's the problem for all of us, including your pastor. Here's the problem. We are not able to show them how. Because we are more impacted by their thinking than we are able to impact their thinking. We are more impacted by their lifestyle than we are able to impact their lifestyles. We are more impacted by their worldview than we are able to impact theirs. But beloved, if the essence, if the substance, if the heart and soul of faith is obedience, then obedience or lack of it is the only thing that will stand between pleasing God and pleasing self. Obedience is the only thing that will come between living an impactful life or not. Obedience is the only thing that will come between being able to make a difference in the world or not. You see, God said, even in the Old Testament, that obedience is better than sacrifice. Do you know why? Because a person can make a sacrifice without obedience. Oh, but you cannot be obedient without making a sacrifice. The reason these men and women made the list, it was because their obedience led them to sacrifice. But if it's a book written right now that the list has been made, there were other names throughout 2,000 years of Christian history, men and women who were literally dipped in tar and let out as candles for Rome for the sake of Christ. Men and women of faith who gave it all and sacrificed their lives by faith. Countless others could go on that list. As I conclude, I'm going to tell you this. I can never preach on faith without thinking of one of my great heroes. I thank God as a young Christian, somebody introduced me to the biographies of great men and women of God. And I would devour these books and I would read them. And one of my great heroes is George Mueller, a man who had an orphanage in Bristol, England. And there, all of his needs for those boys were supplied through faith alone. Never sent out an appeal letter, never asked anybody for money. He went to the Lord, and the Lord answered his prayers. Time and time and time again, not once so that it can be just incidental. Time and time and time again. One morning, there was no food in the house. When I mean that, there's no food in the storage room, there's no food in the kitchen, there's no food on the table, there was no food anywhere to be seen. But he gathered the boys, as he always did every morning for breakfast, and he began to pray. Lord, thank you for this food that we're about to receive. Now, I hate to tell you about this, but it's the truth. I remember when I read that many years ago, I said, man, if I was one of those boys, I would open one eye and look at the empty plate. And I said, now, what food are you talking about? But you know that he had not finished his prayer. A knock came on the door. A local

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4: How many of you think that God is honored by this type of faith? Okay, most of you. But I want to tell you something else. That God honors this kind of faith. It honors God, but it's the faith that God honors. Now, beloved, I know from my own personal life what it is like to trust the promise of God, and to believe that it is here before it came. I know what it's like in the last 40 years, and to see the God of glory always, always keep his word. Always. So the question that I hope will haunt you, haunt me, is are we willing to be like them? They were just like us. But are we willing to be just like them? Father, in the name of Jesus, the mighty, powerful God, the one of whom says the Apostle Paul in Ephesians 1, that the very power of his resurrection is working in his children today. The very power of ascension is working in us today. Father, remind us afresh that it is faith that honors you, and that you are the God who honors faith. In Jesus' name, amen.
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6: I was attracted to Christianity on my own for a long time. When it came to my Islamic faith, I felt that I was walking in the wrong direction. When I was in middle school, I had a friend who brought me a Bible. I lent it from her so I could keep reading it. Even though I didn't understand the whole gospel, I pressed on, reading it over and over again. This went on for years until I discovered the Kingdom Sat channel. They have a wonderful field team who kept calling me to check on my spiritual life. They introduced me to a church and I decided to leave Islam behind. Upon learning this, my husband took to the street. He shouted and said, "She has become a Christian. It is lawful to spill her blood. Whoever wants to kill her, let them do so." I went to the street and shouted, "Yes, I have become a Christian. Whoever wants to kill me, let them come. I am ready." I am now part of many Christian groups online. 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
13: We need to pay very close attention and focus on the greatness of our salvation. Let me give you an example of how great our salvation is. We find that in the story of Sodom and Gomorrah, where the angels came to Lot and his wife to save them from the destruction God had promised for Sodom and Gomorrah because of their sinful state. And the angel gave them specific instructions not to look back. All right. All right. Specific instructions not to look back. And Lot's wife looked back. Told her don't look. She looked back. She was on her way to salvation. They were saving them from the destruction that was God had promised on Sodom and Gomorrah. And he said, don't look back. She looked back, and the scripture says she turned into a pillar of salt. She died at that very instantly. So there was punishment, and she lost sight of the salvation that she was on her way to. And so we got to pay close attention to the greatness of our salvation. We need not take our salvation lightly and start to tinker around with sin, entertaining sin, things that doesn't agree with our salvation. God has saved us from sin. And here it is, we want to entertain it, dabble in it. Yeah, that's not paying attention. That's not being focused. So we need to focus on the greatness of our salvation. Amen. Look at how great is our salvation. Look what it says here in Luke 15:10. It says, in the same way, I tell you, there is rejoicing in the presence of the angels of God over one sinner who repents. Mm. Our salvation is so great, the angels are amazed. Y'all get this. The angels get amazed at a sinner repenting, a sinner coming into salvation. The angels are rejoicing. I told you about how I was amazed at Greg Louganis and Steph Curry and those shots and go, oh, that was amazed. Okay, that's nothing. That's nothing. The angels are amazed when a sinner says, Lord, I'm turning to you. I'm turning from sin and I'm turning to you. Like the world jumped up when Steph Curry made that shot. The angels, they jumped up when a sinner gets saved. The angels are like, oh, y'all get this. It goes all the way to heaven when a sinner gets saved. I remember it's amazing. My family went to the Warriors game one time. And it's like, 20,000 people in the stands, right? And then Steph Curry makes a shot. And like all 20,000 at the same time. Yeah! And we sitting there watching this and you know while we yawn. Right? But we're watching it and because we are focused, you know, our center, we at the game. Yeah. But everywhere we go, the center of our attention is really the things of God. And so I'm sitting there, I'm going like, wow, what if folks could do this? Yes. We can get 20,000 people to be in sync, in unison, in praise to God, and worship to God, and serving and living for God. Yeah. What if we can do that? And so we drew that parallel from that experience. And here it is, heaven over one who gets saved, rejoicing. My hope is that they be getting up like 100 times today. Y'all get like in at 12:01, you know, And then 1202, somebody else gets saved somewhere in the world. And the angels, you know, and guess what? They ain't going to get tired. They ain't going to get tired of getting up and getting down, getting up and getting down. The angels are rejoicing. And I want to do what I can to help them, to assist God in salvation coming to somebody so the angels can, you know, in heaven. That's how great our salvation is, that it moves heaven. And we need not to ignore the greatness of our salvation, because the angels cry, holy, holy, yes, yes. All right, you tracking, brother, I see. Amen. The fourth thing that we should focus on as followers of Jesus Christ is we should focus on our spiritual gifts. We should focus on our spiritual gifts. Look what it says in Hebrews 2:4. God also testified to it by signs, wonders, and various miracles, and by gifts of the Holy Spirit distributed according to his will. So God testified to this great salvation, this speaking, this how he has spoken to us through Christ, which brings on salvation. He's testified to these things through signs, wonders, and various miracles, and by giving gifts to those who repented. And he did that according to his will. So if you're a follower of Jesus Christ, you have at least one gift, one spiritual gift given by God's Holy Spirit. And it's a testimony to the greatness of the salvation. We should be focused on our spiritual gifting. And it concerns me, when a follower of Christ is not concerned about their spiritual gift, because God gave it for a reason, to benefit the body of Christ. And if we're not concerned about it, that means we're not trying to do our part as a member of the body of Christ, or do our best part, I should say, as a member of the body of Christ in using our spiritual gift. The best thing that we could give to this work is use the gifts that God gave us, the resources, the talents, the abilities toward reaching the end that God wants us to reach. That's the best thing that we can do. So we should be focused on our spiritual gifts. Okay. In other words, if we want Steph Curry shooting threes, right? What if Steph Curry didn't focus on his gift of shooting? Right? you think about it. Yeah. It would be a big difference. What if Steph, here she is, the greatest shooter that we've ever seen, and he said, you know, I'm gonna stop shooting. Wouldn't be much fun to watch. The team wouldn't be as successful. The same is true for us and our spiritual gifts. When we're not applying our gifts, the team, the body of Christ, when we can't achieve as much as we could if I applied my spiritual gift to the work of God. So we should be focused on our spiritual gifts. The fifth thing that we should be focused on as followers of Christ is we should focus on God's plans for us. We should focus on God's plans for us. Look what it goes on to read in Hebrews 2:5-8. It is not to angels that he has subjected the world to come, about which we are speaking. Okay, let me pause right here for a moment. So the text is telling us that we got salvation came, spiritual gifts came, and it wasn't to the angels that God has said the world that's coming will be subjected to or be under. He said it's not the angels. All right. That's what it's saying. And look what it reads on to say. Verse 6. But there is a place where someone has testified, what is mankind that you are so mindful of them? Let's pause right there. y'all got to get this. We came into salvation and the angels went, right? Heaven was moved. But the angels, the world that's coming, the angels ain't gonna, that world won't be subjected to them. It's gonna be subjected under mankind. So the text reads on. So what is mankind that you are so mindful of them? He's more mindful of us than he is of the angels. All right. And this is the thing that this is why we should focus on God's plans for us. God has a future plan for us for the world to come. Okay. All right. I'm going to say that again. I'm going to say it again so that we can get that in our spirit. You know, I told you earlier that the older men would say to me, young man, if I had your arms, I cut mine off. And I would say, well, I don't know if I'm going to even get to where you are, if I'm going to make it to your age. I don't even know if I'm going to make it. There's a world that's coming that we know we're going to make it to. Y'all get this? We know we're going to get to that world to come. God has promised that we're going to get to that world to come. Right, those who believe in him, we're going to get to that world to come. And in fact, that world to come will be under us. We're going to see that as we keep reading the text. That world to come will be under us. So we should be focused on our spiritual gifts because God is mindful of us so that you are tuning up right now. You are preparing yourself to bring the world to come under your subjection right now. We're going to see this as we keep reading the text. Amen. So we should be focused on God's plans for us. We should know that God's got a plan for us. So the text, verse 6 again. But there's a place where someone has testified, what is mankind that you are mindful of them? And son of man that you care for him. You made them a little lower than the angels. You crowned them with glory and honor and put everything under their feet. All right, so let's pause right here. So now this is referencing when God, we read in Genesis, God said, let us make man our own image. And it says that so that they can rule over all creation. So God put everything under their feet. He put everything on the earth under the feet of man. Yeah. Right. And this is telling us that in the world to come, he's going to put everything under their feet. Yeah. All right. In the world to come, not just this world, but in the world to come. Yeah. Right. And then it reads on, in putting everything under them, God left nothing that is not subject to them. Nothing. So not only did God give us rule here now, and heaven and the Garden of Eden was meant to last forever. That was God's plan for man to rule. And so now through Christ, God is taking us back to that relationship, that situation of the Garden of Eden in God's kingdom. And we're going to rule again. Everything will be under us. All right. It goes on to say in the text, I read verse 8, and put everything under their feet, and putting everything under them, God left nothing that is not subject to them. Yet at present, we do not see everything subject to them. So right now, everything that's going to be subject to mankind, we don't see it. But God is promising us that it will be. So we know where we're going. And this is the time to prepare ourselves for what God has for us later. Look what it says in Revelation 14:13. Then I heard a voice from heaven say, write this. Blessed are the dead who die in the Lord from now on. Yes, says the Spirit, they will rest from their labor, for their deeds will follow them. All right. So get this. We need to focus now, because what we do now is going to follow us into the world to come. Okay, it's going to follow us. Your spiritual habits follow you. the impact your spiritual habits have on you are going to follow you into the world. Will be ruling over things and everything being subjected to you. So we are actually preparing ourselves for heaven right now. And I don't know about you, I want to be focused while I'm getting prepared for what God has for me in the world to come. Because it's going to follow me. What I do now is going to follow me into the world to come. All right. And this takes us to the last thing that I want to give us to focus on. Number six, we should focus on getting help from Jesus. We should focus on getting help from Jesus. All right. We talked about life and living and how it's simple, but not easy. And the world tells us the way that we get through life is because blood is thicker than water, meaning you get through life because with your family, you're going to need your family to get through life. Those that got your blood will help you get through life. I found out that, you know, it's not that your family don't help you at all. It's that that statement is not really true. Can't depend on it. But there is a statement that there's an application of the statement that I can depend on. That the blood of Jesus. It's thicker. Yeah. Yeah. It's thicker than water. Yes, yes, yes. I found out that blood. Yeah. Oh, it'll get you through life. Mm-hmm. Oh yeah, it's thicker than water. Yeah. See, though the passage before told us that we don't see everything now. We don't see what will be subjected to us now. The text goes on, though, in Hebrews 2, 9 through 11 and 17 to 18 and tell us, though we don't see that, it says, but we do see Jesus. I don't know what the future holds in the world to come. I don't know what the future holds in this world here. And so I don't see it. I don't see it. But the text tells us, I do see Jesus, though. Oh, yeah. Oh, yeah. So that means I need to focus on Jesus on what I can see. I need to focus on Jesus, his words, the things I've had read that he said and how he speaks to me and how he lives and resides in me. I need to focus on Jesus because I can't see all the other stuff, but we do see Jesus. Amen. It says, and it says, and Jesus, who was made lower than the angels for a little while. So Jesus, the Jesus that we can see, the reason we can see him is because he was made lower than the angels like we was. He became a man just like we did. Look what the text goes on to say. He was made a little lower than the angels for a little while. For a little while. And then he reads on, now crowned with glory and honor because he suffered death, so that by the grace of God, he might taste death for everybody, for everyone, right? So Jesus became like us so that he can taste death for us. For everybody. And then verse 10 says, in bringing many sons and daughters to his glory. So he tasted death. And by doing so, he brought you and I, other sons and daughters, into the kingdom family. And it was fitting that God, through whom everything exists, should make the pioneer of their salvation perfect through what he suffered. And so Jesus became our pioneer to salvation. And he made it complete by his suffering, so that now that world that's coming and what God, the plans God have for me in the future that I can't see, I can see Jesus though. Now through Jesus, I am able to flow into what God has for me and the glory that God has for us. We can see it. And then in verse 11, it says, but both the one who makes people holy and those who are made holy are the same family. All right. So now, since Jesus died and forth and paid the price for us, the Jesus, the one who makes people holy, he now has made us holy. And now we family. I'm family. Y'all get this. Jesus is my family. So blood, the blood of Jesus is thicker than water. All right. It's thicker than water, right? Because he's my family. And it reads on. So Jesus is not ashamed to call them brothers and sisters. I'm saying Jesus is my family, but Jesus is also saying they my family. Y'all hear Jesus speaking? Jesus is speaking today. Jesus, if you can hear his voice, Jesus is saying you are his family. You are his brother. You are his sister. Jesus is saying that about you. Amen. You're his family. And he's not ashamed. That's right. He's not ashamed. He's not ashamed to call you family. Even though you know you jacked up. Jesus is still calling you family. Still calling you family. Because his blood is thicker than water. Not yours, not ours, but his blood is thicker than water. So he ain't ashamed to call us family. Verse 17 says, for this reason, he had to be made like them, fully human in every way, in order that he might become a merciful and faithful high priest in service to God, and that he might make atonement for the sins of the people. So it required him to become like us to atone for us. So that God could say, okay, mankind is forgiven. Mankind's sins is released. And he paid, he put it all on Christ on the cross. And then look what verse 18 says. This is why we can go to Jesus for help. It says, because he himself suffered when he was tempted, he is able to help those who are being tempted. So now Jesus can help us with all anything that we experience here on earth, any temptation that we experience that's trying to get us off track. y'all get this. Any temptation that we experience that's trying to help that cause us not to focus. y'all, Jesus can help us with it. Right. So we can always go to Jesus, our brother, our family, for help to deal with getting off track. Right. He's able to do it. He's our great high priest. And we can serve him. We can follow him if we focus on him. And we are, everything is going to be subjected to us because we are in Christ and everything is subjected to Christ. All right. Because we're family. Seek ye first. King Jesus. And his righteousness, and then everything else will be added to you, so that your trust may be in the Lord. I have taught you today, even you.
12: 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Here's a personal message from Pastor Robert.
15: You may have never said yes to Jesus Christ. Do you know that God loved you so much that he sent his son to die for your sin? If you're ready to say yes to the love that God showed, pray this prayer. Lord God, I admit that I've sinned against you. I believe that Jesus Christ died for my sin. And I commit my life to you. I ask that you come into my life, come into my heart, take control, transform me into the character of your Son, Jesus Christ. Amen. If you prayed that prayer, I want to be the first to welcome you to the family of God. And I want to encourage you to find a church where you can learn more about Jesus, draw closer to God, and to other believers. 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
7: When George Washington accepted command of the Continental Army, Americans were fighting a king and determined not to replace one form of unchecked power with another. Washington understood the difference between authority and ownership. In 1775, he declared, "When we assume the soldier, we do not lay aside the citizen." Even as commander of America's army, Washington remembered that he remained one of the people and that the power entrusted to him was never his to keep. 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It gave America a standard for leadership. Those who hold power must remain accountable to the people they serve, because in a free nation, leadership is not ownership. 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
10: With SRN News, I'm Mary Rose. Florida native Kyle Kirkwood is the winner of the Freedom 250 Grand Prix in Washington, D.C. President Trump waved the green flag to start Sunday's race, and Transportation Secretary Sean Duffy waved the checkered flag at the finish after 147 laps. President Trump is taking a swipe at Canada amid trade tensions between the two countries. In a post on Truth Social early Sunday, the president wrote that Canada wants the benefits of being a state without being one, adding the country has charged farmers massive amount of tariffs for many years. A fast-moving wildfire is threatening Reno, Nevada. The Hawk fire so far has scorched more than 10,000 acres. This is SRN News.
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4: We're just getting ready for a time of wonder, excitement, and discovery. So why don't you get the whole family together and join us for another exciting adventure in Odyssey?

0: You Vance?
1: That depends. You Murray?
0: Yeah.
1: You're late.
0: It took me 10 minutes to find this place. What's up with you wanting to meet in an alley?
1: I like it when my clients only have one escape route.
0: Clients? Escape route? Yeah, the guys on the team told me you were a little intense.
1: You've no idea. This is about money. I'm always intense about money. What do you want?
0: We want to make sure the Owls lose their next 3 games. If they do, our team will win the conference title.
1: 3 games, huh? Well, that's gonna cost you extra.
0: I got the money. Here's half. You'll get the rest when they've lost those games.
1: Well, let me count it here. Yeah. All right. Yeah, that's fine.
0: Now tell me how you're gonna make them lose.
1: Oh, I never discuss my methods with a client.
0: Well, you better start discussing something. I can't go back and tell them I paid you and didn't get some information.
1: Look at you. Well, you want information? And tell them to watch the owl.
0: Watch the owl? That's it? Not watch for the itching powder I put in their shorts before the game? Or watch how their best player gets handcuffed to a fire hydrant in Albuquerque?
1: Whoa, whoa, whoa. That's amateur stuff. I'm dealing in advanced psychology.
0: Watch the owl.
1: That's right. Prepare to be amazed.
2: Listen to me, team. To shoot the ball through the hoop, you must be shot through the hoop yourself. Be the ball. Be the hoop. Be the scoreboard, increasing by 2 after you shoot yourself through yourself. Are you with me? Are you with me?
3: Yeah!
2: Can you imagine yourself victorious tonight?
3: Yeah!
2: Keep that image in your heads. Even if we lose, you can see yourself as the true victors you are in the game of life!
3: Yeah!
4: Or mass, let's go!
3: Yeah!
4: That's the word! That's right, all right!
3: Let's go!
4: Where's our mascot? Who's got the owl? Pete? Brad went for it. Oh, well, what's taking him so long?
5: I don't know.
6: Right. Listen, guys, the owl, it's gone. It's not in the case,
4: what?
6: It's not in the locker room. I've looked everywhere.
4: Gone?
7: Oh, no, this is bad. That owl has been at every Odyssey game for the past 50 years. Odyssey has never won without rubbing it on the head before playing.
6: Oh, no, guys, what are we going to do?
2: Wait, everyone. All right, you can be your own mascot. Rub your own heads.
4: What? It's not a big deal.
7: Ryan's right. It's not a big deal. I'm wearing the socks.
4: The what?
7: The socks! The same socks I've worn during all of our other games. And every time we won. I haven't even washed them.
6: Yeah, and I've got the lucky penny in the toe of my shoe.
4: You're what?
7: Yeah.
4: Oh, okay, never mind. That's great. I'm sure the lucky penny and the petrifying socks will make all the difference.
2: All right, team. You are winners. No matter what happens on the court, right?
3: Right!
4: All right, yeah. Let's get them!

0: Do not despair, my team. Losing 78 to 72 is nothing to be ashamed of.
1: I guess.
0: Pure victory is the most elusive prize of all. Like shooting stars or photographic evidence of Bigfoot.
1: What?
0: I will leave you with that. Practice tomorrow, 3:30.
2: Will you just throw me a towel, please?
3: That was ridiculous. We played like a nursery school soccer team.
1: We were just off our game. It happens. We'll do better next time.
3: It happens? Are you nuts, Brad? We're off our game if we lost to a better team, and Waynestown isn't.
2: No, it's not.
4: Yeah.
3: You know why we lost?
1: Why?
4: Because the coach kept me on the bench the whole game?
3: No, because we had 24 turnovers. 24.
4: Oh.
3: We've never had that many. And 12 missed free throws? Guys, we weren't focused out there. We were sloppy.
2: I blame myself.
4: There is one good thing that came out of this loss.
2: What?
4: Now I can change my socks. Okay, I don't get it. How does a fake owl just disappear from a display case? Nobody knows what happened to it. Principal Vogler is ready to call in the FBI.
3: Look, I don't care about that mangy owl. I'm more worried about our game.
2: Hang on, Pete. I gotta get my math book.
4: Okay. You dropped a piece of paper.
2: What?
4: This fell out when you opened your locker. Here. Are you getting love notes?
2: No. I have the owl. Bring me 40 crisp $1 bills or you will never see it again.
4: A ransom note?
2: This is ridiculous. I don't even want the owl.
4: You know, if the whole team chips in, that's only about $4 a person.
3: Not a chance. I'm not giving in to extortionists. Forget about it. The point is, we have to focus on our game.
4: Right. Though, $40 isn't a lot of money.
3: Ugh, stop it, Pete. We're not giving in to the owl nappers, no matter what happens.
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3: I can't believe we lost to Odenton.
1: It is their home court.
4: But we beat them by 40 last year.
1: They're all shorter than us. It's like losing to the national team of Lilliput.
4: Are we scheduled to play them?
1: It's a literary reference, Pete. Gulliver's Travels?
4: If he travels, then the ref should blow the whistle.
1: Oh, never mind.
3: We didn't want to win the game enough. That's all.
4: I don't think that's it.
3: Well, then what is it? And if you bring up that missing owl...
4: Well, never mind. You're right. We didn't want it enough. What time is practice?
2: 4:30.
4: Ah, good. Just enough time to run home and get a bite to eat.
2: Okay, see you then.
0: Ryan, Pete.
2: Yeah, Coach?
4: Hey.
0: We got some bad news today. Tony was injured.
2: What?
3: Now?
0: He pulled a hamstring playing flag football in gym. He's out for tomorrow's game against Connellsville. Pete, you should be ready to step in.
4: You mean I might play?
0: Very likely. Unless you prefer sitting on the bench?
4: No, I'm in.
0: That makes our practice today all the more important.
4: I'll be there early.
0: I'll see you then.
3: I can't believe this.
4: No.
3: He's our best point guard. Why does this have to happen right before the Connellsville game?
4: That's what we all want to know.
2: Well, what do you mean?
4: Ryan, we've lost twice to teams we should have beaten. Now we've lost our starting point guard for the biggest game of the year.
2: Oh, no. Don't say it.
4: We need the owl.
3: Oh, come on. That's silly superstition. What is that?
4: Your locker is ringing.
2: That doesn't make any sense. I don't have a cell phone.
4: Look at the screen. See who's calling.
2: It says unknown number.
4: Answer it.
2: Hello?
6: Hi. This is your last chance to get the owl before the big game. Bring the money to the dumpster behind the library at 4:30 today.
3: Not a chance. and thanks for the cell phone.
6: Hold on to it. You'll need it. And come alone.
4: But who are... It's him?
3: Yeah.
4: He gave you instructions?
3: Doesn't matter. I'm not going.
4: What were the instructions?
3: Take the money to the dumpster behind the library at 4:30.
4: That's easy. I'll do it.
3: Not a chance. Besides, it's during practice.
4: I'll be a little late.
3: You heard the coach. You're playing for Tony tomorrow night. We're gonna need you to win.
4: We need more than me to win, Ryan. We need that owl.
3: Oh, I give up. Take the phone and do whatever you want.
4: Anybody around? It's 4:30. I'm here. Hello?
6: Do you have the money?
4: Yeah. Do you have the owl?
6: Do I have the owl? Just put the money on the ground under the dumpster.
4: Okay. Done. Where's the owl?
6: Hey, forget it. The deal's off.
4: What? Why?
6: Because you didn't follow the rules.
4: What rules?
6: I told you to come alone.
4: What are you talking about? I am alone.
6: Look behind you.
4: What are you... Who's there? Come out! Now!
7: Did you make the exchange?
4: Brad! What are you doing here?
7: Oh, it's not just me. Hey, what's up,
8: Pete?
4: No.
8: Hey, what's up, Pete?
9: How's it going? Where's the owl now?
4: What are you guys doing here?
7: We figured we could jump the guy after the exchange was made.
8: Yeah!
4: You brought the entire basketball team?
7: Well, everybody but Ryan.
0: This is bad, Ryan. When I told the team to be like birds, I didn't expect them to fly the coop. Where is everyone?
3: I think I know. I'll take care of it, Coach.
0: Well, there's no point wasting our time. Let's work on our triangle offense. Which is much like the life cycle of the monarch butterfly.
3: Right.
0: You are a caterpillar. You are a pupa. You are the butterfly.
3: Okay.
0: Now, let's try it.
4: We're doomed, Mr. Whitaker. Doomed, doomed, doomed.
10: I think rah, rah, rah is the usual cheer.
4: I'm being realistic. There's no way we can beat Connellsville now.
3: Pete. Hey, Mr. Whitaker.
10: Hi, Ryan.
4: Hey, Ryan.
3: So, I guess you bonehead skipped practice to get that owl back?
4: Yeah, and now we never will.
3: Nah, not true. I've got a surprise for you.
4: What?
3: Well, let's see. Ta-da!
10: Oh.
4: What is it?
3: It's a stuffed owl.
4: That isn't our stuffed owl.
3: I know, but it's an owl. We can start a new tradition. Who says it has to be the same one?
4: That doesn't even look like our mascot. It's not even realistic.
3: Neither was the old one. It was purple, for crying out loud.
4: Does it even talk?
3: Yes, listen.
11: Oi. Who are you?
4: Give me a break. That's not going to inspire us to win.
3: Why not? You said we needed something to rally around, so...
4: That's right. The real owl. Not a cheap substitute. See you at the slaughter later.
3: Well, bye.
10: Bye.
3: Oh, what can I do, Mr. Whitaker?
10: Hmm?
3: I don't want to give in to the owl napper or the team superstition.
10: Well, it's tough to pick morale back up once it slips this far. It's like the child who can't sleep without her favorite doll. Parents know better, but they'll still turn the house upside down to find it.
3: Now I'm afraid we won't beat Connellsville if I don't get that owl back.
10: Losing to Connellsville isn't the worst thing that's ever happened.
3: It is to me. This is my year as the team captain, Mr. Whitaker. I don't want my legacy to be a bunch of losses because of a kidnapped owl.
10: What about Principal Vogler or Coach Fang?
3: No, they don't understand what it's doing to the team. We're running out of time.
10: Well, I'm sorry, Ryan. I don't know what to suggest. I guess the question is, how far are you willing to go to help your team win?
3: That's what I have to decide.
4: Hey, Ryan. Have you heard from the kidnapper yet?
3: You're the one who has his cell phone.
4: It hasn't rung, except for some guy who wanted to order pizza. Which is what I wish I had now. The sandwich looks like paper.
3: It is paper. Lift the bread.
4: Gross!
3: Somebody put a picture in your sandwich?
4: It's the owl, with one wing missing.
3: How did he put a picture in your sandwich? Our owl napper, someone at the school.
4: There's a note on the back. It says, tonight, the sidewalk in front of Finneman's Market. Ryan alone. Bring the phone.
3: Me? No way. I'm gonna talk to the principal. Somebody on the cafeteria staff has to be in on this.
4: Talk to no one or the owl is gone forever. 6 o'clock sharp.
3: 6 o'clock? But the game is at 6:30.
4: You have to do it, Ryan. It's Connellsville. We need this game or we're done for the year. Is that what you want?
3: No, but I... Give me the phone.
4: You'll do it?
3: What choice do I have?
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9: 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We always love hearing from you.
3: Ten. All right, I'm here. Come on out. Oh, finally. Hey, can we make this quick? I have a game in 20 minutes.
6: Oh, listen to you dictating the terms of this negotiation. Well, if you want to make it quick, you better hurry. You've wasted my time, so I'm going to waste some of yours. There's an old wooden scooter leaning against the lamppost next to you. See it?
3: Yeah.
6: Now get on it.
3: What? Why?
6: Just do what I say.
3: All right. Okay, I'm on the scooter.
6: Now ride down to Hal's Diner.
3: Oh, okay.
6: Be quick about it.
12: Ah! Remember, a layup drill is like the mighty salmon laying its eggs.
0: Pete.
4: Yeah, Coach.
0: Where is Ryan?
4: He'll be here soon.
0: He better be.
3: All right, I'm at Hal's Diner. Where are you?
6: Go inside Hal's Diner.
3: You're in Hal's Diner?
6: Just go.
3: Okay, I'm in. Where are you?
6: Go up to the customer at the end of the counter, and without talking to him, eat a spoonful of his soup.
3: You gotta be kidding. I'm not doing that.
6: Oh, really? Because I have someone here with me who would like to ask you to reconsider.
3: What? Who?
6: Who is right? Listen to this.
13: Let's go, Odyssey!
3: Okay, I'll do it.
14: Hey, what are you doing with my spoon? Hey, are you crazy? That's my soup!
3: I'm really sorry, sir. I gotta go. Good soup, though. Good choice.
14: Hey, come back here.
3: Done.
6: Nicely done. Now, head to the movie theater and go see Princess Baba and the Squishy Goo Goo Pies.
3: Anything but that.
6: Do it.
0: I need to finalize our strategy for the game. Where is Ryan?
4: He'll be here, Coach. Don't worry.
3: Hi, which theater is Princess Baba showing in?
15: That would be Theater 2, right through that door.
3: Thanks.
15: Ticket?
3: I'm not staying. I actually think I left my owl in there.
15: What?
3: Gotta go. What now?
6: All right. Walk to the very front row and shout loudly, Princess Baba is really the twin of Prince Jessup.
3: I can't do that. That'll ruin the movie for everyone.
6: I know. How do you know that? Never mind. Just hurry.
3: Princess Baba is the twin of Prince Jessup.
16: That wasn't very nice.
17: Get off your cell phone.
16: Get
6: Well done. Now, I want you to head to the barbershop.
3: I have to get to the game now.
6: After the barbershop.
18: When everyone please stand for the national anthem.
3: Where's Ryan?
4: I don't know.
3: Excuse me?
19: Hello, young fella. Need a haircut?
3: Yeah, I'm supposed to tell you to cut it in the owl style.
19: Ah, you're the one. Okay. Sit down.
3: Wait a minute. By the way, what is the owl style?
19: Oh, it's a single stripe down the center of your head. I don't know where you kids get these ideas.
3: Aww. Cut away.
0: All right. We cannot wait for our captain any longer. It's time to get out there and play.
1: You gotta play with
4: her. We can't do it without Ryan. Please, coach.
0: No. We're in danger of forfeiting. Let's get out there.
4: I'm here. I've got it.
1: It's Ryan.
0: Ryan?
4: Oh, wait, coach. It's the owl.
0: So it is.
1: How did you get it? And what's it with your hair?
4: Yeah.
3: Forget that. Just push the button and rub its head. Hurry.
1: Wait, do it quick.
3: All right.
4: Do it.
1: Here it goes.
13: Let's go.
4: Well, good enough for me.
1: Yeah, me too.
3: Now, come on, you guys. Let's win.
0: All right. Be the ball. Be the owl.

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4: Had more wins, some years they had more losses. So it'd be easy to conclude the owl didn't really impact the outcome of the game.
5: What are you saying about our owl, Mr. Whitaker?
4: The owl is a mascot, Pete. Mascots are meant to be a symbol of the team unity and encouragement. It reminds you to play your best to win, to be gracious if you lose, and that what you're doing on the court connects you with all the basketball players who came before you.
5: Does all that?
4: Well, that's what it's supposed to do. It's a symbol that points to something else, something more important than itself. For example, a cross on a necklace can be a wonderful reminder of the sacrifice Jesus made for us. It's meant to point to him. But what happens if people start worshiping that cross, or if they think by wearing it, they'll have good luck or won't get hurt?
5: They'll wind up pretty confused if they don't have good luck or if they get hurt.
4: That's right, because they put their faith in the symbol rather than what the symbol pointed to.
5: I get it. Some of us got so obsessed about the owl that we lost our focus on practicing hard and playing well as teammates, like Ryan said.
4: Exactly. Like the good team captain he is, he tried to get the rest of you to understand that.
5: But we didn't. Okay, you were right, Ryan. We were all a bunch of boneheads.
6: We'll do better next year.
4: I'm sure you will.
5: But I'd still like to know who the owl napper was. It's not right they don't get away with this.
4: He won't.
6: How do you know that?
4: Because I had a chat with one of the cafeteria staff.
5: The note on my sandwich.
4: Right. The cafeteria worker thought it was a prank, but was pretty upset when he found out what was really going on.
6: So, who was the owl napper?
4: You'll have to ask Coach Fang.
7: Welcome, Vance, to the first of your 21 days of detention.
8: Look, Principal Vogler made me give back all the money. I don't know why I have to serve detention.
7: Consider yourself fortunate. The police take a dim view of theft and distortion.
8: You mean extortion?
7: Whatever. To begin with, you are going to scrub all of the lockers in the boys' locker room.
8: Oh, I thought I was intense. This is going to be a long detention.
7: Yes, it will be. Repeat after me. Wax on. Wax off.
8: You're kidding, right?
7: Seriously. Wax on. Wax off.
8: Wax on, wax off.
7: A wax on. A wax off.
8: Wax on, wax off.
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11: One of the things that we shouldn't be surprised here, did you know that when you preach the gospel, one thing that will happen is division? The gospel itself divides.
12: Pastor Brett Metter says God strengthens those who stand for his truth.
11: When you choose to follow Jesus, not everybody's going to support you in that decision. When you preach the gospel, you will find division oftentimes. Jesus talked about that, didn't he? That's really something that is promised here in the Bible. This is what's happening with Paul and Barnabas. We'll see that.

0: It's been said that successful ministry creates opposition, and that's what Paul and Barnabas certainly experienced while ministering in Iconium. Though many believed, they were also met by others that not only rejected the message, but stirred up others to reject the messengers. Pastor Brett Metter has more from today's Word in a verse-by-verse account from Acts chapter 14.
1: We left off on our first missionary journey of Paul. Thus far, we kind of saw, bounce to, Cyprus and the two main cities there, Salamis and Paphos, and then Perga, and then Antioch. And then Iconium was where we left off. And things start to heat up there in Iconium here in chapter 14. Let's read verse 1. It says, "And it came to pass in Iconium that they went both together into the synagogue of the Jews, and so spake, that a great multitude of both of the Jews and also the Greeks believed." So good news. This is people believing. They're hearing the word and believing. But there's always the but there, verse 2. "But the unbelieving Jews stirred up the Gentiles and made their minds evil affected against the brethren." Paul and Barnabas are preaching the truth. And what do these people do? They come and dilute the truth with poison, falsities. And sadly, it's going to cause quite the stir here. So let's take a look. It goes on in verse 3. It says, "Long time therefore abode they, speaking boldly in the Lord." In other words, Paul and Barnabas didn't give up. When the poison was being put out, Paul and Barnabas said, "We're going to hunker down and keep preaching." They kept going, "Long time, boldly in the Lord, which gave testimony unto the word of his grace and granted signs and wonders to be done by their hands." Notice how they handled the poison. And this is something in a culture of poisonous words. How did they handle it? We can learn from this. Number one, they started speaking about the grace of God. That's what it says here. While they were bashing the truth, the Jews, Paul and Barnabas just focused, even as it says in verse 3, they gave testimony unto the word of his grace. How can the people of Iconium, the pagans there, turn toward Jesus? His kindness. Remember, Romans 2:4, it says, it's the Lord's goodness that leads men, or kindness that leads men to repentance. That's the right thing to do. God has a deep love for each person in Iconium. And Paul and Barnabas are trying to reach them with his grace. That's pretty important. The second thing that they do here is they keep preaching the grace of God to the people, but then they also start doing miracles, signs and wonders. These guys went and preached the word first. The word was the priority, and it seems to me that the miracles came after. And that's kind of the perfect order. I believe that's the order that Jesus talks about. In Mark chapter 16, if you recall, when Jesus is kind of signing off in the Gospel of Mark, he says, "And these things shall follow them that believe. In my name they shall cast out devils. They shall speak with new tongues. They shall take up serpents. And if they drink any deadly thing, it shall not hurt them. They shall lay hands on the sick, and they shall recover." This is what Jesus said. But one of the things that I love about this to remind, what does it say at the beginning? "These signs shall follow them that believe." One of the things we've done wrong, it's not following after signs and wonders, it's the signs and wonders that follow after the believers. I think some churches have got that backwards. Let's look for miracles. It's all about the Holy Spirit and miracles and speaking in tongues. And that's not really the order here. You first, the followers of Jesus, they're saved by the word of God and discipled. And then the signs and wonders follow them that believe, not believers following after signs and wonders. That's a real problem. Well, all that to say, I do believe in miracles. Don't diminish that, but let's keep our priorities straight is kind of the idea. Well, verse 4, it says, "But the multitude of the city was divided, and part held with the Jews and part with the apostles." Now notice here in verse 4, this is one of the places you should note, by the way, where this is the first time, by the way, Paul and Barnabas are called apostles in the book of Acts. And the reason that's important is there's a little bit of a debate, who are apostles? And the way I see it in the Bible, and most, I think most theology agrees with this, it's not me, but that Jesus was the big time apostle. He was sent by the Father. Apostle means sent out, sent one. So Jesus was sent by the Father. The ultimate apostle is Jesus. Then Jesus sent out the 12, And they were also called apostles. So that's clear. Nobody debates that. But some would say that's the end of the apostles. There's no more apostles. But the problem is Paul becomes an apostle. Now, their argument with that one is, well, Paul was sent out by Jesus too, because they would say the definition of an apostle is someone who was sent by Jesus specifically. And Paul was sent there on the road to Damascus and that whole thing. So some would say, okay, we'll let Paul in the apostle program. But then suddenly you got Barnabas here mentioned as an apostle. We'll see that even in other times. In Acts 14:14, there's another time that they're going to call Barnabas an apostle. So the question is, what constitutes an apostle? And that, I believe, is very simply those who are sent ones. But apostles, as far as being sent by God, I think if you're a Christian, I think we've all been called by Jesus to that Barnabas level of apostleship. So just something to think about there. Well, they were called apostles in verse 4 and verse 5. And when there was an assault made, both of the Gentiles and also of the Jews with their rulers, to use them despitefully and stone them. Oh man, things are heating up in Iconium. It was just them preaching, and now that, you know, they're actually talking of stoning people to death. And there's kind of a war starting, a riot almost, between the Gentiles and the Jews. They were wanting to kill them because of sharing the gospel message. Can you imagine that? Do you ever wonder if our day might see, some of us might be alive when it's hated, you'll be hated so much to be chased down and killed as an apostle, someone who's called to preach the gospel? I could see a day in the not too far future, honestly, depends on how things go, that whether you're rewarded for preaching the gospel or tortured, I hope we don't change. I hope we're quick to preach the gospel like Paul and Barnabas. We'll see that. But one of the things that we shouldn't be surprised here is, did you know that when you preach the gospel, one thing that will happen is division? The gospel itself divides. When you preach the gospel, you will find division oftentimes. Jesus talked about that, didn't he? Let me read, it's a lengthy scripture, but I think it's worth reading right now because this is what's happening to Paul and Barnabas. Matthew 10, verse 32 says, "Whosoever therefore shall confess me before men, him will I confess also before my Father which is in heaven. But whosoever shall deny me before men, him will I also deny before my Father which is in heaven. Think not that I am come to send peace on earth. I came not to send peace, but a sword. For I am come to set a man at variance against his father, and daughter against her mother, and daughter-in-law against her mother-in-law. A man's foes shall be they of his own household. He that loveth father or mother more than me is not worthy of me. He that loveth son or daughter more than me is not worthy of me. And he that taketh not his cross and followeth after me is not worthy of me. He that findeth his life shall lose it. And he that loses his life for my sake shall find it." Brett, contradiction in the Bible. Jesus said, "I did not come to bring peace on earth." But the angel said, when Jesus comes, peace on earth, goodwill toward men. Well, there's different kinds of peace we're talking about there. There is going to be world peace and global peace when Christ comes. And it's because of the first coming that he died on the cross that the sins of the world will be reconciled. It is his second coming where ultimate peace will be realized through the Messiah, Jesus. But in the gospel era here, the idea of when you become a Christian and you start sharing the gospel, don't be shocked if your family members hate your guts. When you choose to follow Jesus, not everybody's going to support you in that decision. Family, friends, coworkers. How many of you, when you became a Christian, somebody close to you was divided from you because you became a Christian? That's really something that is promised here in the Bible. That's the bad news, sad news, I guess. The good news is when you become a Christian, you become a part of a humongous family. We're part of a big Christian family. You're like, "Brett, but there's some weird people in our family," just like everybody else's family. You always got the Uncle Bob, you know, with the lampshade on his head. We have those in the church too. But I have found the church family to be a glorious family, one that I'm so thankful to be a part of. And it's such a wonderful thing to have people in the faith, even though your family might have bailed on you, you can know that God's family is here, and they should be. Now, sometimes church family doesn't behave very good. I hope love abounds. That's what we pray all the time here, is that love would abound in this church. Now, when you become a Christian, getting this new family, we get to go to church together, have fellowship, serve with one another, have watch parties where we're gathered together in a smaller group and have good fellowship. You know, to spend time, like reach out and love on people and get to know people. One of the probably the most easy ways to get really plugged in is through volunteering. Some of our volunteer groups, man, some huge friendships and links and celebrations of, you know, someone's gonna have a baby, so they just throw baby showers. And like some of the internal stuff I wish would happen with everybody in the church, that is all happening with volunteers. All that to say, plugging into church, can I just say? And then you don't even have to be an elder or a deacon or one of our deaconess kind of women, you know, or you don't have to be on staff. But plugging in, getting to know people, that's what how you solve that division of your own family, the sorrow of losing some of your real family. That comes, your church family becomes almost more real in some ways. Well, so huge division, riot starting. We shouldn't be surprised. Don't be surprised if that happens in your own house, if you're saved. Well, verse 6 says they were aware of it, of the, you know, division, the possible violence. And so they fled to Lystra and Derbe, cities of Lycaonia, and unto the region that lieth round about. And there they preached the gospel. Wherever they go, man, now they're running for their lives. They're fleeing Iconium. So they went from Iconium, and then they went to Lystra. There's something kind of fun about this. I nerd out on this, so I'm sorry. But some critics claim Luke, who wrote the book of Acts, made a huge mistake saying Lystra and Derbe were cities of Lycaonia. They said that's incorrect. There was no joining of Lystra and Derbe. And that was what was the standard thought. And so they all said Luke just got this wrong. Never a good bet when you say the Bible got something wrong. Never a good bet. Well, sure enough, William Ramsey, if you know who that was, demonstrated that Lystra and Derbe were indeed together during the Roman province of Lycaonia, but only between 37 and 72 AD. So they were joined together and for a very short time, and they proved this with archaeological digs. They found, you know, the inscription that said that they were joined 37 to 72 AD, which would be right exactly the time period when this story came down. So again, the Bible is correct and the stupid pipe-puffing cardigan sweater-wearing guys were wrong. Another nail in the coffin to the scoffers and the cynics. Well, what were they doing there? Preaching the gospel, it says. And one of the things I'd like you to kind of remember this before we go into the story from the beginning here as we read it. But if you recall, there was the people of Lystra and Derbe, they believed a mythological event happened in their cities. And that was, remember, Mercury and Jupiter, or Romans names for Hermes and Zeus, came and visited their towns. And, you know, there's the Zeus temple just outside of the city of Lystra. It was said to be, they were poorly treated by the townspeople there of Lystra and Derbe. Because of that, you know, Zeus and Hermes were getting a little ticked. But a nice older couple, the man was named Philemon, the woman, not the Philemon of the Bible. By the way, this is a myth too, so it's not in the Bible. It's probably not even true. For sure it's not true. They thought it was true though. So the man and his wife Bacchus, the woman, they were a little old couple that had a suspicion that there was something important about them. So they did show hospitality to these gods of the myth, you know. Well, if you remember what happened, Zeus and Hermes took the couple out by in front of the Zeus temple and turned them into trees. And there they stood for all to remember as a memorial. Man, you should be nice to Hermes and Zeus. Although after turning them into trees, I didn't really think that was very kind. I'd say maybe kill them next time they come. I don't know. Anyway, no, I'm just, Zeus and Hermes were false gods. They didn't have power, but the people believed this. So there was this sort of crazy level respect for Zeus and Hermes in Lystra and Derbe because they thought never again will we allow them to show up in our city without us being kind to them, because otherwise they'll destroy everybody in the city like they did last time. So that's the vibe in this town when Paul and Barnabas stumble into town. And then we read on, it says in verse 8, and there sat a certain man at Lystra, impotent in his feet, being a cripple from his mother's womb who had never walked. The same heard Paul speak, who steadfastly beholding him and perceiving that he had faith to be healed, said with a loud voice, stand upright on thy feet. And he leapt and walked. Wow, what a cool thing. Now notice a couple things. When the Lord heals someone, he does it thoroughly. I think that's important. I love that. This guy's walking and leaping. He's been crippled from his birth. What a testimony to the people of Lystra. But there's something that's kind of specific here. You notice that there was this whole thing where in verse 9, you know, Paul is steadfastly beholding this guy. What does that mean? It means he looked at him intently. And it's a funny thing. He was looking for, it seems, faith. He was looking for faith. When you pray for healing, do you intently look at the person you're praying for and saying, does this person have faith? Why intently looking? To see if he had faith to be healed. By the way, Jesus would do this at times. He would intently look upon someone before he healed them. There's something about that I think we can learn from. And I think the idea is faith, I think, this is just as you kind of put all the Bible stories together, faith needs to come from the person being healed, but it also needs to come from the person who's praying for the healing. Are both required? Not necessarily. But faith is required. Do you remember the Lord, when he healed the man sick of the palsy, when the guys lowered their buddy down to the, through the roof? And it says, and when Jesus saw whose faith? The man on the bed? No, the four buddies. When he saw the faith of the four dudes that lowered him, then he turned and said, your sins are forgiven you. And then the whole thing, so you know that I have power to forgive sins, take up your bed and walk. And the guy was healed. But it's interesting, Jesus was, oh, these four guys have faith. Of course, Jesus had perfect faith, unspeakably perfect faith. But there's something about when you're praying for healing, to remind the person who's sick, you know, God is able to heal and speak words. You know, faith comes by hearing and hearing by the word of God. And you know, the Lord is able to heal us of all of our sicknesses. None of these diseases will have a grab on us, you know, to remind people that, you know, the faith is part of the deal. So remember what the Bible says about healing. Faith is often really accompanied by that. So I find it interesting that sometimes people may not have faith and they think, well, I'm not going to pray even because I don't believe God can heal. But if you have faith the size of a grain of mustard seed, you can move mountains, the Bible says. Don't forget that. And that's what's required. So this guy believed, and Paul saw it in his eyes somehow. This guy has faith. So he walked over and lifted him up and said, you know, take up your bed. And he went walking and leaping. And you can pretty sure be like the guy we saw earlier and praising God. You can assume that. Well, then the trouble begins, verse 11. And when the people saw what Paul had done, they lifted up their voices saying in the speech of Lycaonia, the gods are come down to us in the likeness of men. And they called Barnabas Jupiter, or, you know, Hermes, and Paul Mercurius, or Zeus, because he was the chief speaker. Then the priests of Jupiter, which was afore their city, brought oxen and garlands unto the gates and would have done sacrifice with the people. So maybe Paul wore a cool top hat with wings. I don't know. Why did they think Paul was the you know, Hermes guy? Probably because he was the one doing most of the speaking, because Zeus in their myth was more quiet, but more of the authority. And that's why they thought Barnabas was that way. It's amazing how people can, you know, think other people are like gods and we worship them as gods. Thou shalt have no other gods before me. One of the big 10. But we value things greater than God. If we want to be honest, perfectly honest, you know, sometimes we think, oh, well, I would never think that. But, you know, are there times where you've valued stuff or been more thankful for something other than God? We have to kind of be careful about that. You know, when you really see the way we sort of exalt humanity, and we worship our celebrities and our athletes and the way we throw our accolades to them, it really is embarrassing. I think we do more homage to some of our celebrities and even our politicians. Watch out for this, you know, this idea of exalting people. Could this be perhaps one of the most dangerous times in Paul's life? Well, Brett, that was when he was shipwrecked or bitten by a viper, or maybe in this chapter when he's going to get stoned to death. That was dangerous. I think you might be right, but could it be that really this was dangerous for Paul? Because suddenly, like, they're gods. Was it at all tempting? We don't know. We don't know that, but I've seen where ministry and ministers can start believing their press. Now, I'm pretty amazing. You know, I'm kind of a big deal. And they start believing, and they forget that they're wretched, miserable sinners just like everyone else in their congregations. And that's something celebrity pastors or celebrities, man, we should really guard against that. This might just be one of the most dangerous times for Paul. But Paul and Barnabas come through with a glowing record of, they rip their clothes, as we keep reading here in verse 14, which it says, when the apostles, Barnabas and Paul, heard of it, they rent their clothes and ran in among the people crying out, saying, sirs, why do ye these things? We also are men of like passions with you, and preach unto you that you should turn from these vanities into the living God, which made heaven and earth and the sea and all things that are therein. So ripping the clothes, that's a show of real disapproval, to say the least, of their worshiping Paul and Barnabas. But notice Paul is not preaching to this city the same way he preached to the Jews. To the Jews, he was preaching the history of Israel, like Stephen. Here he's preaching more about the extra biblical proof of God, because they're not Bible believers. So we're seeing how Paul does more what we call apologetics, that is to talk about and prove the validity of the Bible or of God without using the Bible, because there's a lot of people that say, I don't believe the Bible. So what does Paul do? He goes to creation. And verse 15, the living God, which made heaven and earth, the sea and the things that are therein. Paul's preaching that there's a God that's true, and their God, Mercury and Jupiter, Zeus and Hermes, are fake. And so he goes to creation. We looked at that. And then he talked about free will is what made the world messed up. Verse 16, who in times past suffered all nations to walk in their own ways. Verse 17, nevertheless, he left not himself without witness, in that he did good and gave rain from heaven and fruitful seasons, filling our hearts with food and gladness. And with these sayings, scarce restrained they the people, that they had not done sacrifice unto them. By the way, this kindness that's mentioned here from God in verse 17, to all men, giving rain and fruitful crops, this should be seen as a witness of God's power and his love for people. It's something theologians, they sometimes call this common grace. You know, we talked about how there's no excuse. Romans 1 says that, because creation. But even the rain that we get, it's just God showing kindness. And people want to attribute that to hydro cycles of the earth and biology and the world and what's going on with, you know, the way water circulates. No, it comes from God. It's a gift from God. And this is what Paul argues with them.
0: 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All right, Pastor Brett is with me now, and we have talked many times about your teaching style of preaching verse by verse through the Bible. What impact in people's lives have you seen by teaching straight through God's Word?
1: I have to admit, there's times when I reach a certain book of the Bible, I think, oh boy, you know, I wonder how the church is going to receive this book, you know. But every single time, without fail, that passage ministers to our congregation. People come up to me after the service saying, Pastor Brett, who told you what I was going through at this time? And it's because that scripture specifically spoke into their heart. And I just found that even in the minor prophets or wherever you might be in the Bible, I've had even people say, Brett, you teach through Leviticus? And I say, absolutely, yes. And our church, one of our biggest growth spurts in our church was when I was teaching through Leviticus. And it's because the Word of God is, in fact, living, powerful, sharper than any two-edged sword. And people are starving for the full counsel of God, not just our favorite passages, but the whole book. Lo, I come in the volume of the book. It's written of me. That's speaking of Christ. So that's why we love it. Every book of the Bible.
0: Oh, thank you, Brett, for explaining why going verse by verse like you do is never a bad idea. 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Well, next time, Pastor Brett will expand on how Paul and Barnabas continued performing miracles, preaching the gospel, and strengthening the faith of new believers. Today's Word with Pastor Brett Metter is an outreach of Athey Creek Church in West Lynn, Oregon.
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8: When George Washington accepted command of the Continental Army, Americans were fighting a king and determined not to replace one form of unchecked power with another. Washington understood the difference between authority and ownership. In 1775, he declared, "When we assume the soldier, we did not lay aside the citizen." Even as commander of America's army, Washington remembered that he remained one of the people and that the power entrusted to him was never his to keep. He did not fight to rule America. He fought so Americans could govern themselves. Washington's example gave the young nation something more than victory. It gave America a standard for leadership. Those who hold power must remain accountable to the people they serve, because in a free nation, leadership is not ownership. It is a duty and a trust.
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13: With SRN News, I'm John Scott. The head of Iran's top security body says Tehran will see any country's support for new U.S. economic measures against the Islamic Republic as an act of war. Iran's president, meanwhile, said that the memorandum of understanding signed in June with the United States is the best way out of the conflict. The U.S. on Monday expected to announce new economic measures against Tehran. On another battlefront, authorities say that Russian and Ukrainian drone and missile strikes have killed at least 10 people. One person died on Saturday in a ballistic missile strike on Kyiv. Russia's defense ministry said the strike hit a locomotive depot. Ukrainian authorities say four other people were killed in the Zaporizhia region. Trade talks between Ottawa and Washington collapsing late Friday, both countries imposing matching 50% tariffs now. This is SRN News.
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17: We have some very special guests tonight. I'll start with Rob McCoy. He's not a stranger to us. Come on, Pastor. Rob, why don't you come here? If you don't know, Rob McCoy was Charlie Kirk's pastor. And he sent me a text message a few weeks back and said he had a good friend, pastor in South Korea, that was going to be in the States, and would we have any interest at all in them visiting Murfreesboro? And I said, we might have a little interest in that. So we are honored to have Pastor Soon. I'll let Rob introduce the whole family, maybe.
18: Well, first of all, you commented that they wore tailored suits, and I didn't wear a suit so nobody would mistake me for being Korean. So this is Pastor Son, S-O-N, and he is the bravest pastor in Korea. He stood in defiance of COVID, kept his church open. When they tried to implement in their government LGBTQ, transgender, all that stuff, he stood in opposition and formulated a 5 million person march in five major cities in Korea. And when the administration changed and the new socialist president came in, the first thing they did was put him in prison. He was there for 5 months. I'll tell you more about it later. He's been released. They're going to try to put him back in. This man is working hard, and so are all of you. We're going to keep him out, so God bless you. And this is the youngest son, and he's translating tonight. His name is Chance, so welcome them. So I've been going to Korea for the last 4 years. I was invited to come by a young lady named Mina Kim, who had started a conservative youth movement with Christian young people in Korea called Build Up Korea. It was the equivalent of Turning Point USA. And it was very successful, and we did that for 4 years running, and it had an enormous impact. And the first year I went, I met Pastor Son. He let me preach in his church in Busan. And his church and my church now have something in common because he's preached at our church. They both want him back, his church and mine. But what's interesting is we were knitted immediately. This man is fearless. And I heard his testimony. I met his family. You can't fake a happy wife and good kids. He's the real deal. And I invited Charlie Kirk to come to Korea, and I didn't think he'd accept because Charlie never liked to leave the United States. He went to England because they wanted him to debate, and then he mopped the floor with all those petulant British youth. And amen. But Charlie agreed, and I was taken aback. And we came. He came to Seoul. We did the Build Up Korea event. And I told him about Pastor Son, and he wanted to meet him. And so as Pastor Son was talking with Charlie, and I knew what was happening, that current administration was clamping down on this conservative youth movement. They had raided churches. They had raided Seguero Church, and they were preparing to arrest him and put him in prison. Pastor Son shared that with Charlie, and I'll never forget, Charlie said to Pastor Son, "I'm not going to make promises on behalf of my government, but personally, I will do everything in my power if you're arrested to get you out." And I do know that he called the Secretary of State, Marco Rubio, because Secretary Rubio mentioned that in the memorial service. And that was the time we had. It was a great event, and we left. On Monday, when we landed in the U.S., we had found out that they had arrested Pastor Son. And Charlie asked me to get the arrest record and all the information. He was going to feature it on his podcast on Thursday, and he began to make calls as he did to the Secretary of State. Of course, you know what happened on that Wednesday. Charlie was murdered. So I wanted to make a promise to my friend, and I went to go visit Pastor Son. I'm not Charlie Kirk. I don't have the ability to do what Charlie could have done, but I did what I could do. I went to visit him in prison, encourage his family, and preach in his pulpit, and protested in front of the Supreme Court building, rallied pastors. We did whatever we could. And the Lord saw fit. He was there 5 months in a 3x7 cell in solitary confinement. And he's one of the bravest men I've ever met, the most precious family. You'll hear more about that tonight. But I want you to know why this current government wanted him arrested. They're very pro-Chinese. Now they're inviting Chinese to come into South Korea without a visa. In some of the provinces, if they're there for 3 to 4 months, these Chinese can now vote. And if they're there 4 years in the more conservative provinces, they can vote. We're going to lose South Korea to communist China. And this is happening. And they're allowed to buy property there and own it, the Chinese. And the one thing they want to remove so they can have access to it is they want to destroy the largest Christian nation in Asia. A third of Korea is Christian. Largest church in the world is in Korea. And they're coming after the bravest pastor in Korea, and that's Pastor Son. And they kept him there 5 months through a channel. The door opened for them to get the word to Vice President Vance, who commented to the president from South Korea when he visited. And of course, Pastor Son was released. We went back to celebrate, and I was excited. I'd been busy since Charlie died. I've been traveling nonstop, and I had scheduled the last 2 weeks of July and the first 2 weeks of August to just go spend time with my wife and remind her what I look like. And then I realized we have to keep him out of prison. And I said, "Can you come to the States so we can make the circuit and get eyes and ears on this in our country?" And he said, "Yes." He says, "When do you have time for that?" And I said, "Last 2 weeks of July, first 2 weeks of August." And the first pastor I called was Pastor Allen, as well as a number of them. The first person to respond was your pastor. And I can't thank you enough.
19: I'm so grateful to be here with you guys, with Pastor Allen, Pastor Rob as well, and worship God together. Praise Lord.
20: 좋은 교회를 만나고 좋은 목사님을 만나는 것은 우리 성도들의 최고의 축복이 아닐 수가 없습니다.
19: You guys know it's such a blessing to be with a great congregation and also a great pastor, Pastor Allen Jackson.
20: 특별히 우리 목사님은 너무 겸손하시고 관대하시고 처음 뵙는데도 제가 마음에 많은 위로를 받았습니다.
19: He's such a generous and also humble man. And although it's my first time meeting Pastor Allen, he has comforted me and also moved me deeply.
20: 그래도 여기 와보니까 너무나 닮은 것이 많이 잤습니다.
19: Surprisingly, we had a lot in common.
20: 첫째는 교회 이름이 같았습니다.
19: The name of the church actually is the same. Seguro, to give you guys context, Seguro means world outreach. So Seguro Church is, yeah, so we are basically family.
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19: And the logo as well.
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19: We also started a church, Seguro Church with 25 people and now we have over 10,000 people. Very similar. And also the outlet of the sanctuary is almost the same as well.
20: 그리고 교회 이름을 세계로라고 지었을 때 모든 사람은 미친 사람이라고 이야기를 했습니다.
19: Everyone thought when I tried to name the church Seguro, everyone thought I was crazy.
20: 저를 조롱하면서 왜 세계로냐? 우주로 안드로메다라고 교회를 짓지 않느냐? 이렇게 이야기를 했습니다.
19: Because back then we didn't have as many people and they mocked me. People mocked me saying, "Why don't you name the church just like World Outreach? Not World, but like Space Outreach or like a Mars Outreach Church."
20: 그런 것도 이 교회와 비슷합니다.
19: That thing is really also similar to World Outreach.
20: 어쨌든 귀한 여러분들 만나뵙게 돼서 다시 한번 감사를 드립니다.
19: Anyhow, it's such an amazing experience and also praise God for allowing this time together.
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18: So I'm going to do similar to what we did on the podcast. I wanted to share with you why Korea is important to the United States of America. The Korean Peninsula, and tonight you have homework. I want you to Google the Korean Peninsula at night from space. The north is dark and the south is lit with industry. One has communism, the other doesn't. The South Korean Peninsula was evangelized by American missionaries who are, many of them are buried in Korea, and they honor this gravesite. They had an enormous influence on the Korean people and codified their language. They didn't have a written language. They were crushingly poor. And then the World War II broke out and Korea became part of the Imperial Japanese Empire. And all of the Koreans were considered slaves and servants of the Imperial Japanese. And the pastors that stood in defiance to the Imperial Japanese, they would abuse and cut their hair, which they valued. And this was, they tried to shame them and shut them down. But these Christians stood strong in Korea, and it's been a presence ever since the American missionaries were there. The founding father of South Korea is a man by the name of Syngman Rhee, who was educated by Christian missionaries, as were half of the founding fathers of Korea, and came to the United States to study our Constitution and our Declaration of Independence, and formed their Constitution off of ours. And they put into that the protection of religious liberty, like John Adams said, only a moral and religious people can govern a republic, and they followed the concept of America completely. They became a nation in August of 1948, and they were the poorest country in the world. And then the North came down with the Russians and took half of the country and called it North Korea. And these two nations now were the poorest in the world. Well, as you know, following World War II, a few years later, the Chinese, Russians, and North Koreans decided they wanted all of the peninsula, so the Korean War broke out. They got all the way down to Seoul in the south, and they were about to lose everything. General MacArthur, with American troops and UN forces, by the way, went into the middle of the country, cut it off, and the Korean War began. America lost 36,524 U.S. military personnel to establish the 38th parallel, which is where the border is today. And the North got all of the farmland. The South got the rocky coastlines. The South got freedom and the North got communism. For those young people in the room who think communism or socialism works, there's not a single example of success in all the history of the world. It just results in billions being dead. And so this occurred, and the reason why it was successful in Korea and not in Vietnam is because of the Christian population in South Korea. Yes, amen. So this became what is called the Korean miracle. From the poorest nation on the face of the earth to the sixth wealthiest nation in the world of GDP, it became the Korean miracle. It is the cleanest country I've ever been to. I left my wallet and my cell phone on the bench in the busiest mall in Seoul. Left it there for 2 hours because I was exhausted. I'm an idiot. I came back. It was still there. There's no theft, no murder. It is an amazing country. And just like America, the only way you can destroy a country like that is from within, not from without. We've had soldiers stationed there. We have succeeded in giving them peace and prosperity. And now this country is falling to a socialist government that just took over from the previous president, put him in jail, the old FCC director, and they're coming after the churches. They know that's the strength of the nation. Also, tragically, this isn't tragic, Koreans value education, and they send their children to the finest schools, and they encourage them to get the highest education. The congregations thought sending their pastors to America to get their master's degree and doctorates in American seminaries would be the best. And they came and were educated and indoctrinated at these liberal seminaries, came back, and the churches suffered. The common Christian in Korea is fervent. The pastors there are struggling. They're not all like Pastor Sohn. When he was imprisoned, it was much like I said earlier with Reverend Dr. Martin Luther King Jr. when he was put in a prison in Birmingham, Alabama, and all the pastors in the town said, "You're on the wrong side of history, you're in jail." And he said, "No, you're on the wrong side of history, you're not in jail with me." When Pastor Sohn was arrested, smaller churches stood, larger churches remained quiet. But now they're realizing that they can't remain quiet. Christians are starting to rally, and I want to tell the young folks here, the folks that are enlisted and doing the greatest work in Korea are the young people. They are on fire for the Lord, and they are the ones who are going to save this country. It's unbelievable. When I found out the last visit to Korea that Pastor Sohn was going to be arrested again, he hasn't done anything. I mean, the first imprisonment was a result of the fact that he showed the platforms of both candidates and said, "This is more Christian than this." And they said, "That's a violation of church and state." And they arrested him. Korea is where America would be had Kamala Harris won. 4 years of Biden, then Kamala Harris, what would have happened? That's where they are. And so they're going to put him back in prison in September, late September, early October, and God opened the door for him to come to the United States of America. So not only would we pray for him and encourage him, but we would awaken the nation, because right now we are in a bloodless civil war as we're watching young people buy into communism. And they call it Democrat socialism. That's funny to me. Socialism is dog do. Democrat socialism is sprinkles on the dog do. I just thought I'd point that out to you. Is that fair enough? Is that okay? And the only place it works are in universities. It doesn't work anywhere else. And socialism only works till you run out of the other person's money. So this is where we are in America. This is a wake-up call. And Pastor Son's voice tonight, as you'll hear from him, is a clarion call, not only that you would pray for his nation, but to be mindful of what's happening in our nation. He said this earlier. He said, I had America to come to and President Trump to appeal to. But if America falls, where will anyone go? Over 80 cents in every dollar in evangelism comes from the United States of America. There will be no truth on the earth if the church doesn't stand. And so I'm going to turn it over to you, Pastor Allen. You're going to ask the questions, I guess, and we'll go from there. And that's all I have to say. God bless you guys.
17: I know we've got to wrap up. We've got things to do. But I think I don't want us to miss how rapidly the change has come to South Korea. North Korea is a communist nation and the people are starving. South Korea is one of the most dynamic economies in the world. But really, since COVID, the communists are on the brink of taking over that country. And it's been, they changed their education, they've changed their approach to citizenship, and now they control the media. I think I would ask a question, and I'm not exactly sure, but it has to be

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4: 막자기에 발의를 시켜서 성경의 가치를 딱 없애려고 합니다.
5: They are proposing all these legislation, bills, acts, and laws to basically go against the Bible.
4: 한국도 차별금지법이 발의되었을 때에
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5: As we witnessed from the video, we saw there was a 1.1 million people gathered in Center Seoul to oppose this.
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5: And until now, they're not mentioning about this law or legislation. It has been paused.
4: 우리의 자유는 언제 빼앗길지 모릅니다.
5: Once again, we don't know when freedom will be slipped
4: 한국이나
5: away.
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5: It's the same for South Korea and the U.S.
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5: It might seem peaceful, prosperous, and feel like nothing would happen in the U.S. However, you don't know when this will be taken away.
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5: We have to pray for this.
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5: If anything, we have to gather million people, 2 million people in D.C., Tennessee, Nashville, Murfreesboro to go against this.
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5: As long as we become one, there will be no government that would be proposing such laws.
4: 사회주의와 공산주의자들은 사회주의와 공산주의자들은 호시탐탐 우리를 노리고 있는데 기도하면서 이겨 나가야 될 줄로 믿습니다.
5: Socialism and communism at your doorstep. It is already in our household in South Korea. So we got to realize that and fight.
6: Well, I asked Pastor Allen for the privilege to exhort the youth tonight because all this that's happening here is a result of the work of Charlie Kirk. So I want to say to you, in my generation, it took 3 times my annual salary to purchase a house. For your generation, it's 7 times. The American dream is out of your reach. And so communism and socialism seems enticing to you. That if you can't have the American dream, well, then might as well burn it down, AOC, Mamdani. And we're seeing people divided against one another. This is what happens when you abandon Christ and you think government's the answer. God is bigger than government. Charlie always knew that, and he was fighting for you. Go get him. God bless you. We're with you. And all of us older folks, let's fight for that generation. We're not giving up on this nation. And thank you, Pastor Sohn, and thank you, Chance, and more importantly, thank you, Pastor Allen.
7: Amen. Thank you so much.
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5: When George Washington accepted command of the Continental Army, Americans were fighting a king and determined not to replace one form of unchecked power with another. Washington understood the difference between authority and ownership. In 1775, he declared, "When we assume the soldier, we do not lay aside the citizen." Even as commander of America's army, Washington remembered that he remained one of the people, and that the power entrusted to him was never his to keep. He did not fight to rule America, he fought so Americans could govern themselves. Washington's example gave the young nation something more than victory. It gave America a standard for leadership. Those who hold power must remain accountable to the people they serve, because in a free nation, leadership is not ownership. It is a duty and a trust.
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9: We're learning lessons from the grave. Today, unto the fourth generation with Pastor Tyrone Partee. As we turn our attention to John 11 and learning lessons from what we see in the life, burial, and resurrection of Lazarus.

0: from Bay Area Maranatha Christian Center. Hi there, and welcome to today's broadcast of To the Fourth Generation with Pastor Tyrone Partee. We are back once again in John chapter 11, verses 38 through 44, as we learn some valuable lessons of what we see in this chapter and in this passage as it relates to Lazarus and bringing him back to life. Here's Pastor Tyrone.
1: We got wrappings around us. We can move a little bit. We are alive, but we're still dressed for the grave. Can I go somewhere? The old mindset still limits your movement. The old identity still marks the cover on your face. The old shame narrative still has its strips of cloth around your wrist. You are not dead. You have wrappings. Wrappings where you need some help. I looked at the text. Paul said it a little different in Romans 8. He says creation has its groanings and is waiting for the full manifestation of the sons and daughters of God. God is waiting for us to get unwrapped because we're still carrying some stuff. It says even the redeemed groaned inwardly, not because salvation was not there or incomplete, but because the full expression of what was purchased has not yet been fully walked out in the body. That's why some of us are saved and still being sanctified. You're free and still learning to walk in freedom. You are alive and still shedding grave clothes. Romans 8:23 says it like this. Not only this, but we ourselves who have the first fruits of the Spirit grown inwardly as we eagerly await our adoption, the redemption of our bodies. Says something to us this morning. You don't have to be free of every wrapping before you come out. Did somebody catch that one there? You come out first. The believers present handles. The rest of the believers that are around has got to handle the unwrapping. But you got to come out first. This is why Jesus turns from the man and then he turns to the people. And what does he say? Unwrap them and let them go. If I had a third point, it would be this. When Jesus gets access, he gives the church an assignment the angels were never given. God has given us an assignment that were never given to the angels. For everybody that thinks church is just shout and praise, let me help you. Jesus said to them, unwrap him and let him go. Two commands, one sentence. And they're not the same command. Unwrap him is about liberation. Let him go is about releasing control. I want to go somewhere, and I know I'm on dangerous ground, but let me go here anyway. Jesus will call the dead to life. He will speak into the dark and command the grave to open. But the unwrapping, that's the work of the church, the body of Christ, believers. There is something Jesus assigned to the church that he withheld from the angels. He gave us the ministry of unwrapping. So are we unwrapping or are we trying to manage folk? Unwrap the grave clothes, take them off. And let me help you to understand what grave clothes are. Grave clothes are anything from a dead season still clinging to a live person. That's old labels, old shame, old guilt, old identities assigned during seasons of death and never removed when the season changed. And these grave clothes don't remove themselves. They require gentle hands, grace-filled hands, loving, intentional, courageous hands, willing to get close enough to someone's wrapping to take them off. That's why Paul said in Galatians 6, verse 1, brothers and sisters, if someone is caught in a sin, you who live by the Spirit should restore that person gently. But watch yourselves, or you also may be tempted. I looked at the word restore. It said restore that person gently. And it's a Greek word, katatarsito. I'm getting better. I'm reminding myself of my own Greek, katatarsito. And it's the same word that is used in medical practice for a broken bone and putting it back in place. It describes careful, intentional work done with precision and care, not carelessness, not exposure, not announcement. Unwrapping is surgical. It requires the same gentleness a surgeon uses when removing a bandage from a wound that is still healing. And this assignment has been given to the church to restore what heaven already had in place. See, there's... Can I get specific? Is it all right? Because we're in a season, we're in a dead season right now in this country where we prefer death over life. We're in a dead season. And if I can speak, I'm going to just go ahead because there's some unwrapping we got to do. And I'm going to try to talk to as many people as I can. If you don't want to hear it, fine. Go talk it up with God later. Unwrap the poverty mindset wrapped around someone who is a kingdom heir. You got to unwrap that. You got to unwrap the trauma narrative wrapped around someone the cross already declared hold. Unwrap the label, the system assigned that God never co-signed on. Unwrap the old theology strangling new life. And when you unwrap them, put them back in place right. Stop messing folk up. You don't unwrap people by rehearsing what they've been through. We unwrap them by declaring that they are now new in Christ Jesus. Stop calling up stuff from yesterday. We clothe them in grace. We cover them with dignity. We call them by their name until they believe it themselves. Some of us have forgotten our names. Hello? 1 Peter 4, verse 8 says it like this. We clothe them in grace. We cover them in dignity. We call them by name until they believe it themselves. He says it this way in 1 Peter. Love covers a multitude of sins. Huh? That word cover does not mean to hide or to deny. It means to protect, to place something over a wound so that the healing can happen without further damage. I want you to know that the thing that God told me to build here is an unwrapping station. When we unwrap somebody, we don't expose them to the crowd. We cover them with a covenant love until they are strong enough to walk on their own. We got to get to the second commandment that's there. He said, let them go. I'm going to go a little deeper because this is where the church has to do some self-examination, some honest self-examination, because some of us will help some people get free and then keep them tethered. Some churches will celebrate a person's deliverance on Sunday morning and quietly manage them back into dependency by Sunday evening. Some families will pray for the prodigal son to come home and then never stop reminding them of where they've been. Jesus told a parable about this very same thing. When the prodigal son returned, the father did not attach conditions to his restoration. He did not say, you can come home, but you will start as a servant. He called for the robe. He called for the ring. He called for the sandals. He called for the feast. He released the son into full sonship, not a supervised version of it. I looked over into Luke 15, 22 and 23. This is what it said. But the father said to his slaves, hurry, bring the best robe and put it on him. Put a ring on his finger and sandals on his feet. Bring the fattened calf and kill it. Everybody know that's juicy. Come on now. Let us eat and celebrate. The robe was restoration of dignity. The ring was restoration of authority. The sandals were restoration of sonship because slaves went barefoot. The father was not managing the son's return. He was releasing him into everything the son thought he had forfeited. Jesus does not say unwrap him and supervise him. He didn't say unwrap him and watch him carefully. He said, let him go. And I believe if it was his daughter, he would have said, let her go. The point is, you don't raise people only to control them. Systems are built that way. That's why we have a welfare system. That's why we have a reentry program. That's why we have a poverty pipeline. That's why we have a plantation mentality. That's why we operate and live in a country that has a colony understanding of power. All of them require someone's limitation to justify someone else's authority. Your problem becomes their promotion. Your dependency becomes their relevance. Jesus said, let them go, because a free person cannot be leveraged. And here's the part we need to sit with, because some of the caves we're talking about, we built them. We furnished our children with comfort and no commands, screens and no assignment, a bedroom with no resurrection inside it. We made the cave too comfortable to leave. Wondering why, when you call them, they say, I ain't going nowhere. Did we create access, or did we create a cave, a comfortable cave? See, God is in the business of access out of, so that you and I can find our purpose, our assignment, more importantly, our release. So anyone that says he believes in God who raises from the dead, it means that you and I have to unwrap them and let them go. I wish that release was easy, but it's not. I studied the text, but I had to go a little further down. I went over to in chapter 12 of John. If you have your Bibles, you got to turn to this one. John 12, verses 10 and 11. You don't have to believe me. You just had a scroll. John 12, verses 10 and 11 says, so the chief priests planned to kill Lazarus too, because on account of him, many of the Jewish people were going away and believing in Jesus. Lazarus already survived death and came back to life. So why do the priests want to kill him again? It's because Jesus is countercultural. He's against death. He's all for life and release. That means Lazarus didn't, they didn't want to kill him because of what he did. They didn't want to kill him because of what he had said. They wanted to kill him because his presence was an argument that the system that binds does not have the answer. His life was evident that their authority had a ceiling, and the ceiling was Jesus. A released Lazarus walking through the streets of Bethany was revolutionary, because when he walks into the marketplace, someone's going to bow to ask where he's been. And he points to the grave, and then he points to Jesus. And suddenly everyone who sees and understands that whatever sentence was ever pronounced over your life by a power does not sit on the throne in heaven. I like it. God has an appeal system. It's called grace and mercy. Jesus opened the appeals court, and the judge had already ruled in your favor. Some of us just got to go to that same court now and figure it out. He's already appealed in your favor. That's why Paul writes in Ephesians 6 that our struggle is not against flesh and blood. but against the rulers, against the powers, against the world rulers of this darkness, against the spiritual forces of evils in the heavens. We need to get this straight, because some folks don't want you to get free. There's a system that does not want you to be free. You're dealing with you're in the middle of a battle, and some of you act like you ain't, yeah, ain't nothing, everything all right. You are in the middle of a battle. When Israel was released from Egypt, you don't have to believe me. Look at what God's word said. Pharaoh did not celebrate their freedom. What did he do? He chased them down. Why? Because a freed workforce exposed a lie that his empire had been built on. When Paul and Silas were released from a Philippian prison by an earthquake, the jailers fell trembling because the supernatural release of two bound men, just two, shook the whole foundation of the Roman imperial authority. Acts 16:26 says, suddenly a great earthquake occurred so that the foundations of the prison were shaken. Immediately all the doors flew open and the bonds of all the prisoners came loose. You got to catch this one, because this really helped me. The system will always resist release. Two men got free, but not just two. When I looked at it, everybody got loose. I want you to understand something before I close today, because I really understand this is not political. This is a spiritual battle. Hello? There is a system that is in place that wants to keep you bound. But God's will is to set you free. There are people who want you to stay in the cave so you never become self-sufficient enough to stop depending on the system. I'm going to say it, leave it, drop it, and keep moving. Some people need you labeled so you never return as a full citizen with rights you've already paid for with your body and your years. Some people need your sin to stay fresh in everybody's memory, because if you ever get fully free, you become impossible to manage and impossible to silence. But I need to let you know something. Caves were made for bats, not for God's people. And if you're a bat, you can stay in your cave. But if you're a man or woman who hears God's voice, Romans 8:11 says, more if the spirit of the one who raised Jesus from the dead lives in you, the one who raised Christ from the dead will also make your mortal bodies alive through his spirit who lives in you. You and I need to know, God has never changed his position. Why he came and why he sent Jesus and why the resurrection and Easter morning happened. He did not revise his policy on impossibility. He's never lowered his standard that qualifies as a miracle. What he did is he gave access. Now to him who by the power that is working within us is able to do far beyond all that we can ask or think, to him be the glory in the church and in Christ Jesus to all generations forever and ever. Let me go to the end there. To him be the glory in the church and in Christ Jesus to all generations forever and ever. Amen. I like when Paul says in Ephesians, amen. That means so be it. That's the way it's going to be. That means God is not limited by what you can imagine. He's not capped by what you can ask. He doesn't worry about how smelly you've been. He's working on you with a power that exceeds even your own expectations or your view of yourself. The only variable that's in this text is whether or not access has been granted. And the only question is whether or not we're going to be those who move away the stone to give access to what's been sealing us off. Access. He says, unwrap them. Take off the grave clothes. Give the resurrected their dignity back. And then watch. Watch what happens if you let them go. Watch what happens. If you let a person with a released life who's been bound by a system, what happens if you let them go? Well, what will happen is very simple. You'll move past your dead situation. You will have your dead dreams revived with new living. Your dead relationships will come alive. And your dead identity that has been filled with darkness will come back and slap the system and said, "We want life because Jesus said, come out." I want you to know something. It's important that every miracle, when there is a command to the people within it, every miracle that has a command attached to the people that are standing around, the miracle does not happen until we do our business. I want to challenge you to do something this week, whether within the body of Christ or maybe it's somebody you know and you might meet. I want you to unwrap somebody. I don't know who it is that you need to unwrap. I have no idea. But if you unwrap them, I want you to let them go. If they've been broken, I want you to set something back in place. If they're sick, I want you to pray for them. If they need comfort, I want you to give them comfort. Unwrap them. Start speaking life to somebody that needs to hear it. And if you don't hear it from anybody, speak it to yourself. Unwrap yourself. Have you noticed you're not going to get a whole lot of encouragement? I'm feeling for our young people. You see, I was blessed. I lived in the hood, but I loved it because it was God's hood. Amen. I had men of God always speaking in my life. I never heard somebody say, "I didn't have a daddy." Well, a lot of us didn't have a daddy, but we had a heavenly daddy, and God had appointed assigned men who would speak into our lives, who would be at our side. That was the church. Not one man that spoke life to me didn't go to church because they understood their assignment to unwrap. And then if you're really going to do it, you got to let them go. Don't hold them bound. Let them go. We got some children we got to let go. I'm just being honest. I got to let them go. Because only God can bring them back to life. If I'm holding them too tight, and some of us are some tight holders, I got some mama bears and papa. I'm papa bear. I got it. You hold them too tight, and they never find out that it's God. If it still is you, are you replacing God? Let them go. And watch God.
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6: 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Nebuchadnezzar would not be lost forever. 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
7: The Hawk Fire has jumped over fire trucks and made it difficult for crews to reach hotspots. It has destroyed homes in northwest Reno, Nevada. Shifting winds have challenged firefighters trying to bring it under control. Over 90,000 people forced to evacuate. In Texas, a judge has denied a new trial for Carmelo Anthony. In the stabbing death of an athlete at a high school track meet, the case drew national attention. The 19-year-old Anthony serving 35 years in prison after being convicted of murder in the April 2025 death of 17-year-old Austin Metcalf in the Dallas area. An American driver has won the race celebrating America's 250th birthday, Kyle Kirkwood, capturing the Freedom 250, earning his second IndyCar win of the season in front of the U.S. Capitol. This is SRNU.
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18: It's 7:04 here at Life at 1100 KFAX, and good evening. Coming up next, it's Contending for the Faith with Dr. Jerry Buckner. And tonight, the question will be asked, will the real Jesus stand up? 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
19: Good evening and welcome to Contending for the Faith, a talk show hosted by Bay Area pastor, lecturer, counselor, and expert on the cults, Dr. Jerry L. Buckner. I'm Gary Bell. Order! Order in the court! Plaintiff number one, do you promise to tell the truth, the whole truth, and nothing but the truth, so help you God?
20: I do!
19: Please give the court your full name.
20: My name is Jesus Christ.
19: Plaintiff number two, do you promise to tell the truth, the whole truth, and nothing but the truth, so help you God?
21: I do.
19: Please give the court your full name.
21: My name is Jesus Christ.
19: Plaintiff number three, do you promise to tell the truth, the whole truth, and nothing but the truth, so help you God?
21: Yeah, I do.
19: Please give the court your full name.
21: My name, Jesus Christ.
19: Now will the defendant rise. Do you promise to tell the truth, the whole truth, and nothing but the truth?
21: I do.
19: Will you please give this court your full name?
21: I am Jesus Christ.
19: Ladies and gentlemen of the jury, you have heard all three of the plaintiffs and the defendant claim to be Jesus Christ. Only one of them is telling the truth.
20: After hearing the evidence provided by the plaintiffs and the defendant, it will be your solemn duty to decide who is telling the truth and have the real Jesus to please stand up. Stay tuned to find out the outcome of this important proceeding, because we are not pretending. We are contending for the faith.
0: Thank you, Gary, and I want to say good evening to all of our listening audience. I would like to welcome you to another edition of Contending for the Faith. I am your host, Dr. Jerry L. Buckner, and we are very excited about our special program this evening. Gary, tonight we want to set up a court scenario this evening. The defendant here is Jesus Christ of Nazareth. The plaintiff's is another Jesus. The judge presiding over the case is God. Each side will present their case to you, the jury. By comparing the two sides, the court can see just where the differences of opinion lies. Each side will produce evidences, either written documentation or given by witnesses in terms of testimony, in an effort to show the truth in the case. After all of the evidences is in, the righteous judge, God, tells the jury about the rules of the law in the case. The rules of the law in this case are found in the Bible. Then the jury decides who is the real Jesus of historic Christianity, my friend. The jury's decision is called a verdict. And in this case, the evidence does demand a verdict. The court then gives a righteous judgment based on the verdict of the jury. So, the court is in session. Will you all stand? Will you all stand? Here before us this evening, we have the plaintiff, another Jesus, who is saying the defendant, Jesus Christ, is not the real Jesus of historic Christianity. The plaintiff presents his case. Number one, I am the Jesus of the Nation of Islam. In a 4-hour videotape of Farrakhan's 1994 Easter service sermon that was entitled "The Crucifixion of Jesus Christ and the Imprisonment of Minister Louis Farrakhan," in his speech, Farrakhan says, quote, 75% of what you read in the Bible referring to Jesus is referring to a future man, and that the man who lived 2,000 years ago is considered a type, a sign of the real. Then Farrakhan goes on to say, quote, Jesus was not born in Bethlehem of Judea, but in Sandersville, Georgia, meaning Elijah Muhammad. Farrakhan identifies Elijah Muhammad and himself as Jesus. Farrakhan refers to himself as the one who died on the cross. He says, quote, I am hanging on the cross right now. I am on Calvary right now, and the more I suffer, the more our people are raised into consciousness. You don't have to look for Jesus, the Jesus of 2,000 years ago. I represent him. So the Jesus of the Nation of Islam is Elijah Muhammad and Louis Farrakhan. The Jesus of the Nation of Islam. You may be seated. Number two, will the next Jesus stand up and give your testimony? I am the Jesus of the Jehovah's Witnesses. I am the first and greatest creation of Jehovah God. My name is Michael the Archangel. I came to earth as a man and I died and rose as a spirit. I came back invisibly in 1914 and established my headquarters in Brooklyn, New York. I kid you not, I am the Jesus of the Jehovah's Witnesses. Okay, you may be seated. Number three, will the next Jesus stand up and give your testimony? I am the Jesus of the Mormons. I was originally, before I came into the earth, the spirit brother of Lucifer. I am one God among a pantheon of gods, and all male Mormons who are baptized in the temple can become gods, and their wives can become goddesses. And now, since 1978, blacks can become gods too. I am the Jesus of the Mormons. Okay, you can be seated as well.
19: The court will take a short recess, and we will be back after these important messages.
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19: Hear ye, this court is now back in session. We have just heard from the plaintiff's testimony on their on their testimony regarding that they are truly Jesus. Can we hear from Dr. Buckner once again?
0: Yes, thank you, Gary. We are going to continue to hear from the plaintiffs, and we come to plaintiff number four. Will the next Jesus stand up and give your testimony? I am the Jesus of the Christian Scientists. I am not God in human form because I don't believe in matter. I am only a divine idea. I don't believe that Jesus and Christ are one in the same. I believe that Jesus is the man and Christ is the spiritual consciousness. Okay, you may be seated. Plaintiff number 5. Will the next Jesus stand and give your testimony? I am the Jesus of the Baha'i's religion. I am one prophet among 9 great manifestations of deities, and Baha'u'llah is the prophet today. Okay, you may be seated. Plaintiff number 6. Will the next Jesus stand up and give your testimony? I am the Jesus of the Unification Church. I am only an extraordinary good man in whom his mistaken followers deify. I believe that all Jesus was is found in every religion. So Jesus is found in every religion, and that's where I'm at. You may be seated. Number 7. Will the next Jesus stand up and give your testimony? I am the Jesus of Orthodox Islam. I am only a prophet who never died on the cross for your sins. Okay, you may be seated. Plaintiff number 8. Will the next Jesus stand up and give your testimony? I am the Jesus of the Holy Laughter Movement under the emotional teachings of Rodney Howard Brown. I am a Jesus that causes people to get drunk in the spirit and to get out of control through holy laughter, but I'm really confusing the people because it's really unholy laughter. Plaintiff number 9. Will the next Jesus stand up and give your testimony? I am the Jesus of the Word Faith Movement, taught by Kenneth Daddy Hagen, Kenneth Copeland, Fred Price, Paul Crouch, and many others. I teach people that I, Jesus, had a transformation in nature on the cross from divine to demonic. I teach people that I, Jesus, became a satanic being on the cross and had to die and go to hell to be born again. I kid you not, I am the Jesus of the Word Faith Movement. Okay, you may be seated. Plaintiff number 10. Will the next Jesus stand up and give your testimony? I am the Jesus of the Spiritist Religion. I am an advanced medium in the 6th sphere of the afro projection, wherever that's at. Sometimes I even get confused about that. Okay, you may be seated. Plaintiff number 11. Will the next Jesus stand up and give your testimony? I am the Jesus of Scientology. I am only found through the teachings of L. Ron Hubbard and Dianetics. Okay, you may be seated. Plaintiff number 12. Will the next Jesus stand up and give your testimony? I am the Jesus of the Boston Church of Christ. I teach my people that we are the only ones right, even when it comes to the use of the non-musical instruments in the church. I teach my people that they got to be baptized in my church and in my name only to be saved. Okay, you may be seated. Plaintiff number 13. Will the next Jesus stand up and give your testimony? I am the Jesus of the Jesus Only Movement, or the Jesus of the Oneness Pentecostal Movement. I teach that I am the Father, the Son, and the Holy Spirit, and that you got to speak in tongues and be baptized in the name of Jesus only in our church in order to be saved. Okay, you may be seated. Plaintiff number 14. Will the next Jesus stand up and give your testimony? I am the Jesus of the New Age Movement. I am only an avatar, a messenger, But I also teach people that they can become gods within themselves, little gods within themselves. Okay, you may be seated. Will the next Jesus stand up and give your testimony? Plaintiff number 15. I am the Jesus of the Moonies. I am not the sun, S-O-N, but I am the moon, Sun Young Moon. You may be seated as well. Well, at this point, what we're going to do is bring the defendant. Will the defendant come forth and present your case? Yes, I am Jesus, the Jesus of historic Christianity. I was the one who stepped out on nothing, grabbed a handful of nothing, and threw it nowhere, and it became a universe. I was the one that based my testimony upon the resurrection, because I'm the only one that came back from the dead, and all of these other so-called religious leaders are just mere men. But I truly died and came back alive to give the entire world eternal life. I am, as it says, based upon

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4: Full of grace and truth. I am the real God. I am the Creator. I am the real Jesus. I am the way. The Bible teaches that there is no other way but me. It talks about in Jude 3, that the faith has been once and for all delivered unto the saints. We need no other revelation of all of these people, because the Bible says the faith has been once and for all delivered unto the saints. One of my witnesses said in Acts 4 and 12, neither is there salvation in any other, for there is no other name under heaven given among men whereby we must be saved, but only through me. The word of God is truth. These other men have nothing to stand on. I'm called the Alpha and the Omega, the beginning and the end, the first and the last. I have the keys of both death and hell. I'm equal to the Father in nature. Revelation 1 and 8 speaks of the Father as being Alpha and Omega. And then Revelation 22 speaks of me being the first and last and the Alpha and Omega. Then Isaiah 44 and 6 says there's only one first and one last. You either have two firsts and two lasts, which is illogical redundancy and linguistic insanity, or you only have one first and one last. And I am that Alpha and Omega. Yes, I'm truly God. And when we come back from the commercial break, I will continue to demonstrate from Scripture that the Jesus of the Bible is truly God in human form and the only Savior of the world.
5: This court will take a short recess and will reconvene after these important messages.
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10: Hear ye, hear ye. This court is now in session. We have heard the testimonies of the plaintiff and are in process of hearing the defendant's testimony regarding his claim to be the historic Jesus Christ. Dr. Buckner.
11: Yes, we are presenting right now, Gary, the case. The plaintiffs have given their side. Now the defendant is giving his side. The scriptures, the Bible teaches that he is the real Jesus, and he is basing this upon the fact that John 8:58, I am before Abraham. Before Abraham was, ego me, I am the eternal God. And proof of this is that the Jews even would pick up stones to try to stone me because they were upset with the fact that I had the Septuagint, which is the Old Testament translated into Greek from Hebrew. And when they asked Moses, when Moses came before God and said, when I go before the children of Israel and they shall ask of me, what is your name? What shall I say unto them? And God said, Ehya Esher Ehya. I am that I am. And Jesus comes alone and echoes those same words before Abraham was, I am the true and living God. These other men who are claiming to be God, I created them. Yes, the Bible speaks of me in Philippians chapter 2 and verses 11, or verse 5 through 11, where it says, let this mind be in you, which was also in Christ Jesus, who, being in the form of God, thought it not robbery to be equal with God. I'm equal with God because I'm God. Even though I came in the form of a man, I'm equal with God. And these men were created by not only God the Father, but God the Son and God the Holy Spirit. It goes on to say the testimony of me in verse 7, but made himself of no reputation and took upon him the form of a servant and was made in the likeness of men. And being found in the fashion as a man, he humbled himself and became obedient unto death, even the death of the cross. Wherefore God also has highly exalted him and given him a name which is above every name. It is above all of these other so-called men who are claiming to be me. My name is above every name. Verse 10, that at the name of Jesus every knee shall bow. That includes all of these men who are claiming to be me. Of things in heaven, things in the earth, and things under the earth. And that every tongue should confess that Jesus Christ is Lord, to the glory of God the Father. Yes, I am truly God, the creator, the maker, and sustainer of all things, including even these men who are claiming to be me. I've warned the people over and over that many false Christs would come in my name, claiming to be the Christ, and would lead many astray. Paul speaks of me, even in Colossians 2 and 9, where he says, for in him dwelleth not some, but in him dwelleth all the fullness of the Godhead bodily. Theotetos somatikos in Greek, meaning deity in flesh. For all of me dwell in the Father and vice versa. And none of these other men can say that. No other man can say that. Yes, what I laid aside in my humanity, I took up again in my resurrection. That's why I prayed in that high priestly prayer in John 17. Father, glorify me with the glory that I had with thee before the foundation of the world. And if I was not God, in Isaiah 48, it says Jehovah God would not give his glory to another. So indeed, I am the God of Holy Scripture. I am the creator of all things. I am the Jesus of the Bible. No other man can claim that. Even in John 20 and 28, Doubting Thomas, doubted who I was. He told the people that I was not resurrected. If you need a witness, you can go to Doubting Thomas. And he doubted that I was the resurrected Lord. And when he saw me, he said, my Lord and my God. That's what he said. And we need to rejoice in that. Rejoice in the fact that I am the creator, preserver of all things. I am the one who was able to even say to the wind and the sea, peace be still, and it beckoned to my calling. No other man was able to walk on the water but me. No other leader could do that but the resurrected Lord. Do you know, or have you ever heard of any of these men walking on the water and saying to the wind and the sea, peace be still? And they listened to what I had to say, or what they had to say? Yes, I am the Lord of glory, the creator of all things. I am the one who not only died for the sins of the whole world. But I also resurrected myself up from the dead. None of these men could do that. If you need proof of that, then look at John 2 and 19 through 21. The scripture says that I even raised myself up from the dead. It says, destroy this temple, and in 3 days I will raise it up. That's a personal pronoun regarding the fact that I would raise myself up from the dead. And yet, I was not the only one that did it. But also, God the Father raised me up from the dead. In Galatians 1 and 1, it says God the Father raised him up from the dead. And then we learn in Romans 8 and 11 that the Holy Spirit also raised me up from the dead. My case rests right there, Judge. And I hope that you will look at the evidence, the Word of God. These men have nothing to stand on but their own desires and their own flesh and the influences of the enemy. But look at the Word of God. Look at the proof of the fact that I am resurrected from the dead. And I hope that that will convict the world that I am the only Savior of the world.
12: The jury will take a short recess while they deliberate and make their decision. And this court will then hear their response. We will take a short recess, at which time we will hear the response of the jury. We will return after these important messages.

0: Hear ye, hear ye. This court is now in session. The jury has reached its decision. We, the people of the state of born-again believers, find the plaintiffs known as the Jesus of the Kingdom of the Cults guilty on all counts of perpetrating deception, misrepresenting the Jesus of the Bible, eisegeting the scriptures, and impersonating deity. We therefore have no recourse but to adhere to the mandates as laid down in the scripture and sentence the plaintiffs to eternal separation from the one true God and everlasting torment in the lake of fire. However, the law does state that if the plaintiffs do repent, said sentence will be suspended and life everlasting granted. We, the jury, find the defendant, Jesus Christ, to be the real Jesus of historic Christianity.
1: Hey.
0: Amen.
1: Amen. Amen.
0: Will the real Jesus please stand up and be glorified as God in human form and the only Savior of the world? This court is now adjourned. We're going to hear from comments right now from the listening audience. We're going to go to Janet. Janet, welcome to Contending for the Faith and tonight's proceedings.
2: Yes.
0: Thank you for holding.
2: Okay, well, since the jury has come to a conclusion.
1: Amen.
2: The question was to the plaintiffs. I was going to ask them which one could walk on water.
1: Well, that's a very good question.
2: And if so, demonstrate it.
1: Mm-hmm.
2: So that was that's what I wanted to address.
1: Well, that's a very good question, and I tell you, it shows that only Jesus Christ can do that, and they have no answer to that. So we really appreciate your comment around that. Is this your first time listening to Contending for the Faith?
2: No, it isn't, but this is the first time calling. I have met you on the telephone. I called you once in regard to some problems I was having with my son. And you returned my call. And you gave me some input, which I appreciate, and he's doing better.
1: Well, what a blessing. We praise God for that.
2: And that was prior to you being on the station, so I'm proud to hear that you now are on the station constantly.
1: Well, thank you so much, Janet. And we really appreciate your call and your wonderful comments. And continue to pray for us, and we'll do likewise and let some more people know about Contending for the Faith.
2: I shall.
1: God bless you.
2: God bless you. Thank you.
1: Uh-huh.
2: Bye-bye.
1: Bye-bye.
0: We're going to go to our next caller, Don. Don, welcome to Contending for the Faith.
3: Thank you. I did not even ask to be put on. But is this Dr. Buckner?
1: Yes, this is Dr. Buckner now.
3: Thank you, sir. An awesome program tonight. And I don't have a comment. I just have a question. Are you going to make a script of this available along with a tape that this message can be passed along into every church in America?
1: Well, that is a very good point, and we do have audio tapes available that people can purchase and for each program that we do. So to answer your question with that, yes, and I believe also a script will be put together for this as well so that we can get one to you and you can pass on to others and so forth. Is this your first time tuning in?
3: No. Many nights, but my first call in.
1: Well, we really appreciate your call in and your wonderful encouraging words, because I tell you, we are standing firm for the Lord. We are committed to who He is, and this is why we painted this whole set up this whole scenario, because we really want to let people know that we are committed to the real Jesus of historic Christianity.
3: And you do an outstanding job, sir.
1: Amen. I tell you, what we will do is, in terms of our tapes, they are available. We do send them out to people, about $7 per tape. And we do have a newsletter as well that we send out along with the tape, so that you can see the list of all of the other different resources that we have available. Continue to lift us up in prayer as well, because we need prayer around this program. God is greatly moving with it. Thank you so much, brother.
3: Thank you, sir.
1: We really appreciate you. God bless you, and keep praying for us.
3: We will, and go do it.
1: Okay, thank you.
0: What an outstanding program, Dr. Buckner.
1: I agree, Gary, and I believe the Lord used both of us here tonight. I don't think a lot of our callers were expecting all of this tonight, but we always try to let the Lord use us. And I just want to encourage the listening audience out there. Some of you are saying in your heart right now, I have been blessed, I have been touched. It's so important for us to hear from the listening audience. So we want to really encourage you to just pray for the spirit of boldness, because the Lord has not given us the spirit of fear and, but a spirit of a sound mind and power, you know. So we need to really take advantage of the power that's at our disposal. Maybe there's somebody out there who has really been challenged and may disagree with what we're said. Well, we'd love to hear from you as well. Say, okay, I have a problem with you talking about this other Jesus, the plaintiff Jesus, and I disagree with you. And I don't agree with the Jesus of historic Christianity from the Bible. And so we want to hear from you as well, because with your point of view, we can dialogue with that and discuss it and come up with a decision in the Lord around that. Maybe there's somebody out there who may be confused and hurting, and right now, and you got a son or a daughter or a brother or a sister or a parent involved with the kingdom of the cults, and you're saying, Lord Jesus, I need support. I need people like Dr. Buckner and Gary and others to put their arms around me in the Lord and to pray for me, because you're hurting. And maybe there may be something going on in your life that may be totally different from the topic tonight. And there's been people call in and they've been hurting regarding their sons and their daughters into drugs and alcohol and various immoral things. Maybe it's your husband. Maybe it's your wife. Maybe it's somebody in the church. But we want to encourage you, and don't be ashamed of Jesus Christ, because he'll be ashamed of you before his Father in heaven if you're not bold enough to stand firm for Jesus Christ. So we just want to minister to you tonight, and so you can be blessed, as well as others who are listening can be blessed as well. Good night.
0: We are not pretending. We are contending for the faith.

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1: All right, we're back to the conversation. Dr. Jerry Buckner with us tonight in studio. He, of course, hosts Contending for the Faith, heard Saturday evenings at 7 p.m. right here on KFAX. He is an adjunct professor at Golden Gate Theological Seminary and author of a new book, Biblical Propositions Supporting the Trinity. Show it up here for the camera. 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You can also order it through Dr. Buckner's website, contendingfaith.org, or give him a call at area code 415-721-1778. That's 415-721-1778. We're talking about the doctrine of the Trinity that, as we point out, Dr. Buckner, while not specifically taught in plain language in the New Testament, is yet revealed throughout the entirety of not just the New Testament, but even prophetically spoken to throughout the Old Testament. With that thought in mind, let's talk about some of the notions here. We see God the Father, God the Son, God the Spirit, all three called God together. Give me a little bit of a deeper understanding in terms of the functionality of each of those distinctive persons within the Godhead.
2: That's a good question. Well, the Father is the one who always seems to be, because I'm going to back up on that. There is always, God has always worked on a hierarchical level okay. throughout history, not only with himself, but also with the family. And with the world in general. So God has established a hierarchical structure by which the Father is the one who literally is the executive head. And then what he does is that he delegates to the Son, and then the Son delegates to the Holy Spirit. And yet it's not one or the other that's inferior to the other. It's just that that's the way they work functionally. They work just like a family, a husband and wife is working for a deep end, but yet they are equal, but they have different functions. God has established within the home the head of the woman is the man, and the head of the man is Christ. So God has always worked in a hierarchical structure, and so the Father is the one who is literally the executive head, and then Jesus comes under the head, and then the Holy Spirit comes under that as a structural, functional order. And God has established that so that we would have order in families, in the church, and in society. And so it's a beautiful setup, and yet we see, even though the Father is the head over Christ, and Christ is the head over mankind, and yet the Father's the head of Christ, the Father and Son are still equal. And even just like in a marriage, the husband is the head of the wife, but yet they're equal ontologically. The Father and Son and Holy Spirit are equal ontologically, but functionally, they play different roles. And so let me give you another example of this. When Jesus said in John 14 and 28, I believe, he says, the Father is greater than I. He was basically not saying that the Father is greater than he nature-wise, but position-wise. So the Greek word for greater means meson, and it's talking about position. The Father is in heaven as the executive head. He allowed the Son to come down and die for us, and he took on a lower position, but nature-wise, he's equal.
1: Where you see him then essentially deferring to the Father.
2: Deferring, exactly.
1: Not my will, but thine be done.
2: Thy will be done. And teaching us to depend upon the Father because he did it himself. If you have in the world at one time a perfect man who is God coming to the earth, totally depending upon the Father, not doing anything upon himself. That's a real lesson to us who are imperfect, how much we should obey.
1: And we see very high degree of functionality between the three aspects of the Godhead, a tremendous sense of interdependence. I'll give you an example here. In Luke 1:35, speaking of the angel coming to Mary concerning the virgin birth of Christ, and he says, the angel answered to her and said, the Holy Spirit will come upon you, and the power of the Most High will overshadow you. For that reason, the Holy Child shall be called the Son of God. So we see all three persons functioning within the matter of coming to Mary to give her the message of how this is all going to take place.
2: Absolutely, and it's good that you mentioned that, because within the Trinity, you see all of them working together. Mm-hmm. So that's a good scripture there, Luke 1 and 35. So we see the Trinity together at the birth of Christ. We see the Trinity together at the baptism of Jesus Christ in Matthew 3. Jesus comes out of the water, and the Holy Spirit descends in the form of a dove, and the Father says, "This is my beloved Son." And you even see the Trinity involved with the resurrection, because not only did Jesus raise himself, John 2:19-21, he says, "Destroy this temple, and in 3 days I will raise it up." But we also learned that in Galatians 1:1, the Father raised him up from the dead. And then we learn in Romans 8:11 that it says, "But if the Spirit of him that raised up Christ from the dead dwell in you, he that raised up Christ from the dead will also quicken your mortal bodies by his Spirit."
1: Fascinating to see the connectivity of those references in every one of the cases. You
2: yes.
1: talked about the baptism. Luke 32, John 1:32. Here's Stephen. Now here's a wonderful one, Acts 7:55. "But Stephen, full of the Holy Spirit, looked up to heaven and saw the glory of God, Jesus standing at the right hand of the Father."
2: Absolutely. And what I generally do, Craig, that's a good point. What I generally do when I'm teaching this subject, I always say that Trinitarian doctrine, teaching, it always comes like behind a person, first of all, demonstrating the evidence for the Father being and Son and Holy Spirit being one God. I said, don't get into Trinitarian texts first, but you first of all establish that there is one God, and that one God is called Father, Son, and Holy Spirit. Once you demonstrate that, then you can go to Trinitarian texts. And because a lot of Christians have not been taught effectively this subject matter, they'll jump to Trinitarian text first without demonstrating the validity and historicity and authenticity of the fact that there is one God ontologically, and that one God is called Father, Son, and Holy Spirit. So we must demonstrate that first. That's why I use in the book the if proposition. If it can be shown that there is one God, if it can be shown that the one God is called Father, Son, and Holy Spirit, and if it can be shown that they all work together as one. So we deal with the if propositions, and then we go, after we demonstrate that, we go to the other. And this falls right in place with 1 Peter 3:15. God is commanding us, that's an apologetic scripture, to be ready. Sanctify the Lord God in your hearts, and be ready always to give an answer to every man that asks of you a reason of the hope that's in you with meekness and fear.
1: You know, that comes back full circle as our time in the hour winds down, Doctor. Bucker.
2: Too fast.
1: we oftentimes, I think, as believers, struggle with the idea that we're not seeing a strong enough impact of the church on the culture around us today. We wonder why there are so many nominal Christians instead of phenomenal Christians. We
2: like
1: wonder
2: that.
1: Why there's a sense of lukewarmness that seems to permeate a lot of Christendom today. And I think it goes to the heart of this very question, that we know not in whom we have believed. There is a sense of cultural Christianity. Well, we were kind of always around this. We accept it. We don't really understand it. We can't explain it. We certainly are incapable of sharing it with others. And so it's difficult for us to be engaged in that process of making disciples, because we don't even understand what it means to be a disciple ourselves. And a lot of that goes back to this core central issue of biblical illiteracy. As you've explained the Trinity today, we work through just a very basic set of passages in working through those four if propositions, and you very easily and systematically can very clearly see the revelation and substantiation of the Trinity throughout both the Old and the New Testament, if we'd only take the time to do the reading.
2: Oh, absolutely. And I tell you, you mentioned the word disciple, and I just get goosebumps when I hear you say that. I've been doing a teaching in our church on discipleship and the importance of that. Do you not know that in the Bible, the word disciple is used 270 times, and the word Christian is used 3 times? Mm. Now, that's serious, because God is really trying to get a point across to us that this is what I want you to grow into, because that involves lordship, it involves rulership, it involves stewardship, it involves all of that, and people are not willing to go that far.
1: They don't understand it, therefore they can't share it, and they don't understand it because they haven't understood it, because they haven't read it.
2: That's right. Absolutely.
1: Bottom line.
2: Absolutely.
1: 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The new book, Biblical Propositions Supporting the Trinity, available through Amazon.com. 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
2: Amen.
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3: With SRN News, I'm John Scott. Officials in Nevada in the western United States urging people to evacuate their homes as a fast-moving, wind-driven wildfire bears down on the city of Reno. 42,000 people have evacuated their homes. Another 45,000 have been told to get ready to leave. The one-day-old Hawk Fire is burning northwest of Reno with no containment. The blaze has already destroyed some mountaintop homes and injured six people, including three first responders. On Monday, Pakistan's army chief plans to travel to Tehran as mediators continue to try to revive peace talks. A moderate earthquake with a preliminary magnitude of 5.9 rattled eastern Japan, including the Tokyo area. No tsunami warning was issued, more than 30 people injured. Japan is one of the world's most earthquake-prone areas. 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
9: If Christ is in your heart, God will hear you any place, at home or away from home, in school, office, store, shop, factory, in the hospital, driving along the road, in short, any place. The moment we have admitted that we are creatures by nature and that He is our God, the moment we have admitted that we are sinners and that He is our Savior, in that moment we have become the children of the Father and the bride of the Lord Jesus Christ. In that moment, He is very eager to have us grow to know Him. He wants to be loved and has planned life in all its details so that we will come to desire Him more than earthly things. This is the purpose of the Christian life. God is weaning us from the things of earth in order that we may turn naturally toward Him. It is when we have begun to develop in this process that we can learn the meaning of our text, continue instant in prayer. Be constant in prayer. If I am to teach you what this means to me, I must stress again that what many people call prayer is nonsense.

0: Over a half a century ago, the late Dr. Donald Gray Barnhouse, then pastor of 10th Presbyterian Church in Philadelphia, saw the need to spread God's word beyond the hearing of his local congregation. He started the radio ministry, which has become known as Dr. Barnhouse and the Bible. The application of God's word as taught by Dr. Barnhouse is as relevant today as when he first taught over the radio airwaves decades ago. The message we'll be featuring on today's edition of Dr. Barnhouse and the Bible is entitled The Christian's Prayer Life. If you just throw ingredients into a pot on the stove, you are more likely to make a mess instead of a meal. But if you follow the recipe, you can make a good dinner. Many believers have weak, powerless, and unsatisfying prayer lives because they do not pray according to the principles set forth in God's Word. But if you know these biblical principles and carefully follow them, you can enjoy a fruitful, effective prayer life. Do you make a mess of your prayer life, or do you enjoy peace, power, and blessing through prayer? The scripture text for this edition of Dr. Barnhouse and the Bible, Romans chapter 12 and verse 12. Here again is Dr. Donald Gray Barnhouse with a message entitled, The Christian's Prayer Life.
1: Through the Lord Jesus Christ, we come unto thee, our Father and our God, and in the Holy Spirit. Thou art the all-gracious One, and Thou art more eager to bless us than we are to be blessed. We ask Thee to give us a greater vision of Thyself, and a greater knowledge of Thy glory. This is that which is going to cause us to look at ourselves in proper perspective, and see that without Thee we can do nothing. This is that which can set us aglow for Thee. And all the glory and praise will be to Thee in the name and for the sake of our Lord Jesus Christ. Amen. Today we consider that clause in the 12th chapter of Romans and the 12th verse, which says, continuing in prayer. Of all the doctrines that are a part of the Christian faith, there is none, perhaps, that has more misconceptions about it than the Christian truth about prayer. This probably arises out of the fact that so few people know God intimately enough to have any concept of what it means to be closely associated with Him in the prayer relationship. When children are brought up in a Christian environment, they hear prayers at table before a meal, and these consist of a moment of the expression of thanksgiving to God for blessings received. Before they're put to bed, the father or the mother comes in for the moment, which is called saying prayers. Too often these consist of nothing more than, God bless Papa and Mama, brother and sister, and make me a good boy, forgive me for being naughty, and may I be kind and obedient. In some cases, these prayers end with nothing more than Amen, and in other cases with, in Jesus' name, Amen. In some cases, a child gets acquainted with the idea of prayer through a nursery rhyme. Now I lay me down to sleep, I pray the Lord my soul to keep. If I should die before I wake, I pray the Lord my soul to take. Now, if a child is taken to church, he will get a further distorted idea of prayer, in some cases through the fact that the public prayers in many churches are little more than preachments with closed eyes. I've even known of preachers who were afraid to speak out against some of the congregational sins in a public sermon, and who got around the difficulty by mentioning the sins in the prayer. I've even known of a minister who forgot an announcement and made it in the prayer, asking the Lord to remind people and asking them not to forget it. Well, as the child grows older, his prayers, too often, are limited to requests to God to give him things that he wants, and that he does not have, but is striving to get. In many cases, such prayers are combined with a proposition of some sort of a deal with the Almighty. God, if you'll give me this, then I'll do this. Now, this is a trait that runs through all of human nature. We have it illustrated in the Bible, in the vow of Jacob, which he made the morning after he had run away from home and had had his awesome night vision of the angels of God ascending and descending the ladder to heaven. Jacob said in Genesis 28, if God will be with me and will keep me in this way that I go and will give me bread to eat and clothing to wear, so that I come again to my father's house in peace, then the Lord shall be my God, and this stone which I have set up for a pillar shall be God's house, and of all that thou givest me I will give the tenth to thee. How noble of him. When we come right down to it, prayer is nothing more than simply talking to God. It's necessary to know a person if you're going to talk to him easily. You might say some things to almost any person. The weather is sure terrible. What a hot day. That's a home run. Look at that fool go through a red light. A sentence like one of these is spoken to anybody. And then there are conversations that you'll have with an acquaintance that cover more personal matters. With a close friend, the talk will be even more intimate. Then when you get inside the house, are seated at the family table, there will be personal matters discussed that would not be mentioned outside. A brother will tell his own brother what he might not tell to anyone else. A husband and wife who love each other will have even closer confidences. Now, when we consider all these relationships, it will immediately become evident that our life of prayer with the Lord God will depend on how well we know him. In an earlier study, we've pointed out that we were able to tell a Buddhist in Japan that all gods in the world are feared and hated except our God, Father, Son, and Holy Spirit. He alone is loved. Now, there may be some who listen to this who are not quite sure whether they love God. If this is so, it is because they have not rightly understood what he has done for them and have not realized that he himself has told us that we love him because he first loved us. If we have learned the truth of this great certainty, we will not find it hard to talk with the Lord. When we have learned to love him more, we will delight to talk with him more. Now, I will admit that what I once called prayer, and which many people still call prayer, does not make much sense to me now. God is not a distant and terrible judge who must be approached with solemn awe, but he is accessible to us as a father or a brother might be. In fact, it's possible to know and love the Lord even better than we might know anyone in an earthly relationship. God the Father has become our Heavenly Father. This is a perfect fatherhood relationship. There are earthly fathers who have not had the hearts of their children. I will never forget the despairing cry of a wife who sat with her husband in my office many years ago and talked about the difficulties in their home life. The man burst out in self-defense, saying, "I don't understand. I've given you a good home, a good car, charge accounts at the stores." And he continued with a list of material things. She looked at him in despair and said, "John, you've given us everything in the world except yourself." Now, such a man might well be a poor father, and his child might not be too interested with the thought of a close companionship with a heavenly father who had the qualities of his earthly father. But our God, the God and Father of our Lord Jesus Christ, is the perfect Father, and all of his relationships with his children are the perfect relationships. If we come to know him as he really is, we find that he's altogether lovely, and that he is always thinking of our good. It is true that whom the Lord loves, he chastens, and whips every son whom he receives. But if we watch children closely, we discover that they love most the parents who are faithful in their discipline. What is true of the infinite superiority of the Heavenly Father over the earthly Father is also true of the infinite superiority of Jesus Christ as friend and brother over any earthly friend or brother. The earthly relationships are always mixed with some self-interest. But the Lord's love is so true that it always puts our interest first. The moment we have admitted that we are creatures by nature and that he is our God, the moment we have admitted that we are sinners and that he is our Savior, in that moment we have become the children of the Father and the bride of the Lord Jesus Christ. In that moment, he is very eager to have us grow to know him. He wants to be loved and has planned life in all its details so that we will come to desire him more than earthly things. This is the purpose of the Christian life. God is weaning us from the things of earth in order that we may turn naturally toward Him. It is when we have begun to develop in this process that we can learn the meaning of our text, continue instant in prayer, be constant in prayer. If I am to teach you what this means to me, I must stress again that what many people call prayer is nonsense to me. To think that it's necessary to go into a church building to pray does not make sense to me. God flatly states that He does not live in a building made with men's hands. He dwells in the hearts of a small portion of the human race who have accepted His truth and believed in the word which He has given concerning our redemption and reconciliation. Recently, when we were traveling between meetings, we had occasion to pass by the Grand Canyon of the Colorado as it flows through the state of Arizona. At the south rim, there is an observation point which overlooks some of the stupendous cliffs and buttes of the canyon. Men have given fantastic names to some of these. There is the Temple to the Sun, the Temple of Buddha, the Temple of Shiva, and others which have taken their names from the pagan gods. How I rejoiced at the thought that it would have been absurd to call an eroding rock by the name of the Temple of Jehovah. My heart cried out with joy as I echoed the words of Solomon, "Behold, heaven and the highest heaven cannot contain thee." No, we do not have to be inside a building in order to pray. God will hear you when you're inside a building which men call a church, providing you're a believer. Because God is no more a respecter of places than He is of persons. But if Christ is in your heart, God will hear you any place, at home or away from home, in school, office, store, shop, factory, in the hospital, driving along the road, in short, any place. Again, we must realize that prayers are not to be set phrases, memorized clauses for repetition. God, the Lord Jesus, has told us that we are not heard for our much speaking. Certainly the chattering of words while the mind is occupied with other things has no true relationship with real prayer. I suppose that it will be impossible to convey what I have in my mind concerning the inner reality of this subject without relating practically how we live the life of prayer as we believe that it is taught in the Scriptures. We live, my wife and I, as though the Lord were there as a third person. We talk to each other and bring Him into the conversation as simply as we would a third visible person. When the alarm clock goes off in the morning, there is the usual slow, sluggish moment of awakening. It has become second nature for me to talk to the Lord and thank Him for a good night's rest and for life. Even before my wife and I sing, as we do every morning in our family worship, "When morning gilds the skies, my heart awaking cries, may Jesus Christ be praised. Alike at work and prayer, to Jesus I repair, may Jesus Christ be praised." Now this has become such a part of our life that we have a private word for it. If we've been awakened by the telephone or one has arisen before the other, we do not say, "Let us have our family worship," or "Let us pray." We say, "Let's gild." It's the verb of our hymn, "When morning gilds the skies." Now there are times when we gild before the sun has arisen. There are times when I have worked half the night or more, when our gilding takes place with the sun high in the sky. But the three of us, our family trinity, husband, wife, and the Lord, all know what we mean. And thus we begin our day. The nature of my work causes us to travel a great deal. This present message is being written in Texas. In the two previous months, we've driven from coast to coast and a third of the way back east again. We have been in meetings in 8 or 10 cities. Between meetings, we've driven from 300 to 600 miles through magnificent southwestern scenery. As we drive along, we've talked to each other and to the Lord. There are times when we may be silent for long miles. There are times when we work, and I put out ideas which my wife writes down so that I can have the notes for later typing. And in it all, the Lord is intermixed. Let me give you an example of what might take place as we drive. It might be 15 or 20 minutes from the beginning sentence to the end of this paragraph, with silences in between, but the spoken words would go something as follows. Look at the sunlight on that peak. Isn't it beautiful? My Lord, you sure are an artist. What an imagination you have to have made so many things and all of them different. Make a note that I want to write an editorial on the fact that Jacob knew what God's will was, and yet he tried to push it to make it come in his own fashion instead of in the Lord's own way. Lord, we sure are no account in ourselves, always trying to horn in and take some of the credit or steer things in our way. Look at that cliff. Wait till I pass this truck. Isn't that a big truck? One of us will be reminded of something we've heard a friend say, and in talking about it, we will say, Lord, bless that young fellow and show him thy way. And thus the conversation ranges over the scenery and the Lord that made it, our friends and their needs, our loved ones and their needs. The Lord is brought into everything. There may be 10 or 15 minutes at a time when his name will not rise to the top of the conversation, but he's there. And we're in constant communication with him, in greater reality than if he were sitting in the seat with us. Because he's closer to us than a person in the seat, he's in our hearts. Someone may say that our life is different from that of other people because it is so varied. I'm not so sure this is true. I know that my wife has to spend much of her time packing, unpacking, washing, and ironing in cramped motel rooms, sewing and writing letters, taking care of correspondence, and all of the thousand and one things that go with the task of keeping me on the road, with the typewriter set up in a proper light, with the 40 or 50 volumes that comprise my traveling library all set up in proper place. And I must be seated at that typewriter with the books beside me, and this must go on for about as many hours each day as a lawyer is at his desk or a carpenter on his job. I suppose that I have stopped 50 times since I began to type this chapter to talk with the Lord about various things. From beginning to end, the actual typing of this message has gone on from mid-afternoon to almost midnight. There have been interruptions and time out for dinner. Each interruption brought new moments of prayer. There was a heavy mail today, and I read over all the letters and memoranda, filed them away in my mind for further action later. Some of these matters concern problems which have pressed themselves up to the surface of my mind. One item which came to me was that a man whom I love in the Lord has written an article against me. I suppose that his name and image have come before me dozens of times as I've been praying almost urgently, Lord, bless that man. Don't hold it against him that he has been unloving. The poor fellow thinks he has to keep the ark from falling over. Give him to know that the Holy Spirit is not going to let it topple. And I've been thankful to God that he has blessed me spiritually in this matter, so that there's no root of bitterness whatsoever, because by nature I have received from my father Adam such a horrible nature, and it is so capable of breaking out if it is not kept crucified. Another matter which has been pushing up from my subconscious is a letter from a well-known Christian leader asking for my prayers for a certain phase of his work. He's under a great burden because he has undertaken a conspicuous work for the Lord, which brings him into the glare of the world's publicity. His heart is burdened, and mine becomes burdened for him. The Holy Spirit leads us together in this thrust of prayer. There is an undercurrent of prayer for this friend who is a man of God. When the day is done, there will be another period of united prayer in which we, our own private family trinity, husband, wife, and the Lord, are together for special prayer in which we will name our loved ones and their need, our church and its needs, our work and its workers, remembering every radio listener.

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Donald Gray Barnhouse, James Montgomery Boyce, Martin Lloyd-Jones, and Philip Graham Ryken. 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
4: 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Now, Peter was, of course, a disciple of Jesus Christ who later on became the leader of the first church. And throughout his ministry, Peter lovingly cared for others and faithfully pursued his passion to spread the gospel to everyone around him. Now, Peter understood the power of God's love, and he set an example for all true believers to live by. Now, in these final verses from chapter 5, Peter says farewell in a way that only he can, by lovingly directing us back to Jesus. With peace, hope, and confidence, he reminds us about heaven, where Jesus is preparing a place for us. So today, on day 3 of this message, Pastor Jack goes on to say that until we meet again in heaven, God will be providing for our lives, providing faithful people, providing unwavering confidence, lasting endurance, and eternal relationships. Our very soul and spirit is anchored in the existence of God Himself. And now from his message called Until We Meet Again, here's pastor and Bible teacher Jack Hibbs.
5: Philippians 1:6 says, being confident of this very thing, that he who has begun a good work in you will complete it until the day of Jesus Christ. Someone say amen, please. That's awesome. When will this be over? When will it be over? The day that you're perfected. What day is that? The day that God finishes his work. What day is that? The day that he's complete. What day is that? The day that you start breathing in this world. Remember when I said, see ya. I'm saying goodbye to you. And in that instant, I'm arriving into the eternal kingdom of our great God and Savior, Jesus Christ. Everything's complete at that point. My sin nature's gone. I've been perfected in Christ at the moment of death. I'm completely set free. And I reflect him because of the work of the Holy Spirit. Theologically, God the Father has presented all this to us. God the Son came and died on the cross for your sins and mine, and rose again from the dead to sanctify you and I, to get us into heaven. The Holy Spirit's job, God the Holy Spirit, is to exalt God the Son in your life. That's what the Holy Spirit's for. To exalt the Son of God in your life. And part of that is for him to grow you up along the way until God is done perfecting you. And in that last moment, the Spirit of God is done, and the Father calls you home. God the Father, God the Son, God the Holy Spirit, God at work in you, both to will and to do of his good pleasure, says the Bible. He'll never stop working in your life. He's committed. He won't stop. Real quick, one of the greatest pictures in the New Testament of this is so beautiful. It's John chapter 20. Jesus is now resurrected from the dead. And all of the confusion, all of the Sunday morning stuff's going on. And it's very cute. Look at John chapter 20. We'll read it together. John 20, verse 3. It says, Peter, now John, this is John's gospel. John wrote this. He's going to talk about himself. John always talks about himself as the disciple whom Jesus loved. Isn't that great? You should talk the same way, by the way. I'm Jack, the disciple whom Jesus loved. Well, what makes you so confident? Oh, nothing about me, I'll tell you that. Just like I gave him that water, God gave me grace. God reached out and touched my life. It's God who gave me the gospel. God told me about his son, Jesus. Okay, God saved me. God died on the cross for me. God rose again from the dead for me. God did it all. Okay, so in his work, I'm confident. And he loves, it's his nature. So he loves me. Just let that settle in upon you for a moment, that how God loves you. You say, man, Pastor, so many people hate me in my company, they hate me in the park. The team can't stand me. I don't even know why I'm on the team. They hate me. Hey, listen, if everybody hates you, it might be true. Maybe everybody hates you. It might be true. God loves you. Okay? Peter therefore went out and the other disciple, that's John, and were going to the tomb. So they both ran together and the other disciple, that's John, outran Peter, so now he's bragging, and came to the tomb first. And he, that's John, stooping down and looking in, saw the linen cloths lying there, yet he, John, did not go in. So John's, if you've been to Jerusalem and that the tomb that's in the garden, it's big. And the stone that was rolled from that door is huge. The track for the stone's massive. The height of the stone, the doorway's... Anyway, he's looking in. This is John. Watch what Peter does. Then Simon Peter... Remember, according to church history, Peter's a very big individual. A very big Jew. Like Tevye and Fiddler on the Roof, big, right? Big Jew, fisherman, burly. He's running. And he's got leather sandals on. Then Simon Peter came following him and went into the tomb. Seems as though he didn't seem to stop at all. And he saw the linen cloths lying there. Look at this. And the handkerchief. John never saw that part. Thank God Peter went all the way in. Because Peter sees the handkerchief that had been around his head, not lined with the linen cloths, but folded together in a place by itself. So listen, when they went to put Jesus in the tomb, they wrapped his body in linen from his toes to his neck. They wrapped him. Okay? And then they took a separate wrapping and wrapped his head. It's the normal custom. John's looking... doesn't see everything. Peter falls in there, looks around, and there's a treasure. There is a neatly folded head cloth. That head cloth is about this big, people. So about 2 feet wide and about 18 inches wide. Why does the Holy Spirit, the author of the Bible, point this out? Because when a Jewish carpenter was working on a project, every day that he was working on the project, when it was time to go home, he would take his head wrapping, which was his sweat cloth, his sweat rag, and he would put it on top of the project. He'd go home. It meant, keep your hands off my project. I'm working on it. It's not done yet. It's covered up. He'd come back the next morning, take it off, either put that thing around his waist or put it through a loop on his hip, and he'd go to work. End of day, guess what happens? He puts the thing back on the project. When the carpenter was satisfied with the project and when the project was all done to the satisfaction of that carpenter, He took the cloth, wiped his brow all off, and took it and folded it neatly and took it away from the project and set it down so that if anybody came in to see what's available at the shop or at the store or whatever's going on, it was announced, oh, wow, look, he must have just finished this. It's all done. How do you know? Because his handkerchief's now folded over here. He's done. It's all done. Listen, two things. When Jesus died on the cross, he said, it's finished. Remember, paying the debt of your sin, paying the invoice. Satan had an invoice, so to speak, against you. You owed the universe in sin debt. Jesus pays that with his blood and says, it's finished. But there's one more finishing. In John chapter 20, when that cloth was pulled off to the side, listen, this is the kind of finish that gets us started. Everything's been prepared. Now, let's go. Let's do this. The finished cloth signifies this. All that is needed for man to be saved is completed. So go tell the world. So let's get going. And that's what Peter's communicating to his precious flock. This will be the second and final consideration, verses 12 to 14. God will provide for you, my friend. He'll not only finish what he started, he'll provide for you. And this is how he does it. In verse 12, we learn that he provides for you and I, faithful brethren, faithful brothers and sisters in Jesus. Verse 12 says, by Salvanius. This is a wonderful man of God, a servant of God. He had worked with Paul the Apostle. He worked with Barnabas. He worked with John. He worked with Mark. And he's here working with Peter. A very faithful man. A man that a church can't function without. Men and women just like this. God will be faithful to bring you, not many, you don't need many. God will bring you faithful brothers and sisters in Christ in your walk, in your experience with God. Sometimes to encourage you, sometimes to rebuke you, sometimes to hold your hand, sometimes to renew you. But they're faithful. And beautifully, Peter calls him a brother as he considers him. We also learn this, that in verse 12, that God will provide for you unwavering confidence. He says they're exhorting and testifying that this is the true grace of God. What is Peter saying? In summation, he's saying this, everything I have said to you, every testimony, every argument I've given to you, it's for this reason. This is the true grace of God. The true grace of God is a reference that it is the grace that will begin you in your life all the way through to the end. Grace in the beginning, grace at the ending, grace of God all the way through. And all of my cult friends laugh at how dependent you and I are upon God's grace. Oh, you gracers. That's what they nickname us. You know that. Gracers. Oh, you gracers. You can't do anything without the grace of God. That's right. That's right. You should pay close attention to that, friend, because that's how you get to heaven, by the grace of God, not by your works. What a tremendous strength. The true grace of God is going to get you all the way through. And then finally, we look at this, and it's the providing a lasting endurance. Providing a lasting endurance. He says it's this grace in which you stand, the grace in which you stand. All the way through. So what does this mean? It means that God's grace has got you tied to this pillar, which is the gospel of God. And it's God's grace that's going to keep you there until the hour comes. You need to know that. Right now, because you're healthy or you're okay and you're not nearing the hour, you're not worried about it. There are a lot of people that get all anxious because their death is coming. They're freaking out and panicking. And then there's the Christian, or maybe that's even the Christian, and he's still panicking about it. And then you come and you give them the word of God, and then you see them from the inside out calm down. You see them be reminded of God's grace, and it's yes, yes, Lord, yes. I got to hold a young man in this church for, I don't know, a little over an hour. It was too painful for him to lay down, so I just held him in City of Hope, just got a chair opposite him and he had his head up here, and I was just holding him up because he was in less pain holding him, and we just holding then, and I'm talking scripture into his ear, and praying with him, and just talking, and then you just that. There's just that last moment, and it's the stillness. Great stillness, and you sense the curtain open, as it were, of eternity. And that young man goes home to Jesus. We're stuck with the body, and he's gone from it. That hour approaches in your life, God will be there. Christian, I promise you, God will be there. And people will think something's wrong with you. They're all freaking out, but they're not the ones dying. You're the one dying, and you're the one that's got peace. Only God can do that, the God of the Bible. The God of Abraham, Isaac, and Jacob. That's what he does.
6: 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And now, let's get back to today's message. 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
5: She who is in Babylon, elect together with you, greets you, and so does Mark, my son. She, the word she here, is church. It's the church. Babylon is Rome. You probably read other stories about it. Go ahead. It's Peter's writing from Rome. Peter's going to die in Rome. And the first century church, they referred to Babylon or Rome as being Babylon. She's the church who is in Rome, elect together with you. Listen, elect together, elect. Did you know, listen, God, did you know this? Based upon the doctrine of election, God does this. Based on predestination, okay, watch this. God's foreknowledge, in his foreknowledge, God has predestination, and based on that is the doctrine of election. They all dovetail together. So what does that mean? What does that mean? Here's what it means. That God knows those who are going to heaven and those that are going to hell. He knows who they are. Did you hear what I'm saying this carefully? He knows who they are. God does not live in a time zone. He's eternal. So let me ask you this. When did you, according to God, when did you say yes to Jesus Christ, according to God? The answer is in eternity. If you looked at God's watch today, his watch says eternity on it. Are you with me? He doesn't live in this time zone. So if God knows all things and he knows the future before it ever happens, he knows that when the gospel goes out, before the universe was ever created, before Genesis 1:1 ever happened, he knew that when the gospel would go out, that there would be people who would say yes to it and those who would say no to it. Those who would say yes to the gospel, that God in his foreknowledge has predestined those who believe. He doesn't make them believe. He doesn't bend your arm into heaven. He knows in advance. So when the gospel is preached in a crowd like this, there are some people who say, I don't need that. The reason why you think you don't need it is because you're not chosen by God. Well, what if I want to be? If you want to be, then God knew in eternity that you'll change your mind and say yes to him. So did God know I changed my mind in eternity? Yes. So what am I going to do next? I don't know. Ha! I don't need to know. God knows. Say, well, I don't want anything to do with heaven. Don't worry about it. You'll have nothing to do with heaven. I don't want to be with these people. You're not going to be. Do you understand? He doesn't force anybody. But his foreknowledge, every time you read about predestination in the Bible, there's something that precedes predestination, and it's the word foreknowledge. 1 Peter 1, verse 2. 1 Peter 1, verse 2 says, elect according to the foreknowledge of God. Boom, right there. Romans 8:28. And we know that all things work together for good to those who love God, to those who are called according to his purposes. For whom he foreknew, he also predestined to be conformed to the image of his son. Do you see that? So that's the big question today. God will see to it. My dear friend, Christian, today, God is bound by his word to finish his work in your life. And he's going to do it. So just cooperate with him. It works better for you. If today, maybe today you're saying, I need to make this decision, then do it. No more dilly-dallying around. No more playing games. Okay? Let's just pray right now. Nobody, don't bump anybody. Don't interrupt anyone. This is a serious, serious moment. Maybe someone's going to say yes to Jesus today. We don't want to interrupt that. Heavenly Father, we come and Lord, we ask that, Lord, I confess, Father, I can only know these people to a degree. You know them inside and out. And you've not only known them inside and out, you know what they're going to eat for lunch next Tuesday. You knew the color of their hair before their parents were even born. You know them. And so, Lord, I pray that you'd move here this morning. While heads are bowed and eyes are closed, I'm going to ask you today, if God has been pricking your heart, you feel like there's a spotlight on you, you feel like there's a big finger pointing you out in the sanctuary, you feel in a room very big, you feel very, very somehow private and personally being dealt with, that ain't me. That's nobody around you. That's the Holy Spirit. If you were to die today, do you have the absolute confidence that you would enter into the paradise, heaven of God himself? Do you know why Jesus died on the cross and what that achieved? Do you know why he had to be resurrected from the dead for you to make it to heaven? Will you pass the test of knowing him? Today, maybe today, you're saying, I want Jesus Christ to take control of my life. I want my sins forgiven. I want to start over. I want to give my life to him. Can you put your hand up as I look? Others, please be praying. If God is speaking to your heart, obey him. Put your hand high if that's you today. God bless you. Anyone else? You can put your hand down. Anyone else? God bless you. Those of you who raised your hands, can you, in your own words to him right now, he's listening, you just tell him, Lord, I'm coming to you right now and I'm asking you to forgive me and I'm asking you to wash me afresh. Jesus, your Bible says you died on the cross for my sins. I heard that today and that you rose again from the dead. The resurrection of Jesus Christ, an epic historical fact that's no longer a legend for me today. I'm receiving that truth for my own life. And I'm asking you, God, to change me from the inside out and to give me a brand new life, please. I am tired and I'm convicted. I've sinned and I need you. In Jesus' name, you can put your hands down. Everyone, this is going to be 1 second longer. Heads down, Christians be praying. If you know, as the Bible says, these things have been written that you might know you have eternal life. If you're a born-again Christian, leaning solely upon the blood of Christ and the grace of God today, will you raise your hand? You can put your hands down. As we end this book today, if that separation concerns you, we had some people in here today raise their hand to accept Christ. We had a lot of people in here today raise their hands because they have already accepted Christ. Maybe you're here today and you couldn't do both. I just want you to know that there'll be a day when God will do that. I'm a mere worthless little man. He is the great shepherd of the sheep. And there'll be a day coming when he separates the sheep from the goats. And I pray for you that you would have a changed heart and mind and come to the grace of Almighty God through our Lord and Savior Jesus Christ. And all God's people said, Amen.
4: 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We're glad you took the time to be with us today. And the great mystery? Well, that's the love of Jesus Christ. It passes all human comprehension. And to love Jesus is absolute heaven on earth. Until We Meet Again is part of Pastor Jack's series called Anchored, a study in 1 Peter. It's a series that takes us through the life and times of the Apostle Peter, whose love for Jesus Christ carried him through some great persecution, and whose compassion for others still inspires us today. 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
12: With SRN News, I'm John Scott. Hawaii is getting soaked. Tropical storm Moke is passing to the south of Hawaii's Big Island, close enough to dump a foot or more of rain on communities that are dealing with the aftermath of Hurricane Lala. The National Hurricane Center located the center of Moke, south-southwest of Hilo, Hawaii, but the real impact expected from rainfall in places where last weekend's hurricane flooded communities caused mudslides and washed out roads. President Trump and First Lady Melania kicked off Freedom 250 Grand Prix in Washington. They led a slow lap in the presidential limousine through the downtown course on Sunday, soon after the president waved the green flag to start that race. Wall Street ended Friday higher after trimming losses from a shaky week. There will be key updates this week for consumer confidence and inflation. This is SRN News.
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14: Then they cried to the Lord in their trouble, and he delivered them from their distress. 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
15: This is Pastor Ron Mottola welcoming you to another edition of Prayer Connection. Thank you for worshiping the Lord today in the beauty of His holiness, meeting with the people of God, to sing the Word of God, to listen to the Holy Spirit of God, to direct you in every area of your life. I love this hymn, especially in the times that we find ourselves in. It's so easy to become negative, but the title of this hymn is Count Your Blessings. It's impossible to be thankful and at the same time grumpy, cantankerous, critical, or ill-tempered. That's a lesson Johnson Oatman wanted to teach young people in his song, Count Your Blessings. Johnson was born in New Jersey just before the Civil War. His father had a powerful voice, which some people claim was the best singing voice in the East. That's why as a boy, Johnson Jr. always wanted to stand beside his father in church. When Johnson was a young man, he stood alongside his father in another way. He became a partner in Johnson Oatman and Son, his dad's mercantile business. At age 19, Johnson joined the Methodist Episcopal Church and was ordained into the ministry. He often preached, but Johnson never entered the full-time pastorate, for he enjoyed the business world and found it that it paid his bills, giving him freedom to minister without cost. In 1892, with his father's voice undoubtedly ringing in the memory, Johnson began writing hymns. He averaged 200 hymns and gospel songs a year, 5,000 during the course of his lifetime. Among them, Higher Ground, No Not One, The Last Mile of the Way, and this one, Count Your Blessings, which was published in a songbook for young people in 1897. It reflected Johnson's optimistic faith and has been a lesson to many ever since. Martin Luther wrote in his book, Table Talk, "The greater God's gifts and works, the less they are regarded." We tend to exhibit a degree of thanksgiving in reverse proportion to the amount of blessings we've received. A hungry man is more thankful for his morsel than a rich man for his heavenly and heavily laden table. A lonely woman in a nursing home will appreciate a visit more than a popular woman with a party thrown in her honor. If the birds only burst into song once a year, we'd all pay close attention. But because they are singing every morning, we scarcely bother to listen. Now is a good time to lay this book aside and deliberately thank God for something you've never before mentioned in Thanksgiving. Count your blessings. Name them one by one. When upon life's billows you are tempest-tossed, when you are discouraged, thinking all is lost, count your many blessings, name them one by one, and it will surprise you what the Lord has done. Are you ever burdened with a load of care? Does the cross seem heavy you are called to bear? Count your many blessings, every doubt will fly, and you will be singing as the days go by. When you look at others with their lands and gold, think that Christ has promised you his wealth untold. Count your many blessings, money cannot buy your reward in heaven nor your home on high. So amid the conflict, whether great or small, do not be discouraged. God is over all. Count your many blessings. Angels will attend. Help and comfort give you to your journey's end. Count your blessings. Name them one by one. Count your many blessings. See what God has done. Count your blessings. Name them one by one. And it will surprise you what the Lord has done. And I trust you will do that this week as you endeavor to serve the Lord in the beauty of his holiness. Just allow the blessings you have, the roof over your head, it doesn't leak. The clothes on your back, they can be washed. Your breakfast, lunch, and dinner today. If you drive, you have a car. It takes gas. You can put gas in your car. You can pay the insurance. You can upkeep. What a blessing it is just to rejoice in the goodness of God. This little devotional says, cultivate love. Your attention, my child, is important to me. If you do not give me a listening ear, I cannot speak to you. If I cannot communicate with you, we lose our rapport. It is on the basis of fellowship that love is nurtured, and to neglect to cultivate love is to ultimately destroy it, for it is not self-sustaining. It is like the dawning of the morning, and he who sleeps has missed it forever. There is no other avenue through which the Spirit may be sustained in grace. Time spent in worship is imperative. The results are not to be gained by any other form of expression. He who spends much time in worship is ministered to in the Spirit in ways that are inscrutable. So as we continue to cultivate the love that the Lord has given us, talk to the Lord today. Tell him how much you love him. Listen to his word. Worship him in the beauty of his holiness. Let's go to the Lord in prayer. Let's seek God for Christ to be welcomed as King. Luke 19, 38 and 40 says this, "Blessed is the King who comes in the name of the Lord, peace in heaven and glory in the highest." Some of the Pharisees in the crowd said to Jesus, "Teacher, rebuke your disciples." "I tell you," Jesus replied, "if they keep quiet, the stones will cry out." Oh, Father, as we celebrate your coming to Jerusalem on Palm Sunday, we release our hearts to leap forward in hope that you will visit our city and every city to bring a great awakening to your lordship. How can people keep silent if you're walking among them, demonstrating the splendor of your kingly rule? May the rocks keep silent before the growing sound of your welcoming worship. May our children be the first to know and honor you. May millions submit their lives to you and be saved. Let your peace be as great as your glory. Revelation 22:20 says this, he who testifies to these things says, surely I am coming quickly. Amen. Even so, come, Lord Jesus. We yearn for your coming, Father, yet our best statement of hope is to say, even so. The way and time of your coming is yours to choose. Whatever you might mean by quickly, we trust your love and wisdom. No matter how long we might wait, we find our hope fixed on you. Only come, and come to us quickly. So we pray that our city would awaken to Christ's lordship, that believers would remain resolute in their hope for Christ's return at the end of the age. And again, we seek you for the coming generation. Matthew 23:37-39 says this, how often I wanted to gather your children together, the way a hen gathers her chicks under her wings, when you were unwilling. From now on, you will not see me until you say, blessed is he who comes in the name of the Lord. Oh, Father, we pray that many who are now children will soon become passionate followers of Christ, that during their lifetimes they will finish evangelizing the world, that they'll endure suffering to overcome evil and bring forth the promised blessing of God upon all peoples, that they will give Christ the finest whole life worship of all history. And so we seek you for the fruit of your righteousness. Psalm 85, 10 through 13 says this, righteousness and peace have kissed each other. Truth springs from the earth, and righteousness looks down from heaven. Indeed, the Lord will give what is good, and our land will yield its produce. Righteousness will go before him and will make his footsteps into a way. Oh, walk before your people, risen Christ. Train us to follow in your footsteps, walking in your life-giving ways. Move with your people through our city, transforming barren places into bountiful gardens. Where there is evil, implant what is good. Breathe heaven's life into our homes and workplaces. Cause your people to bear the fruit of your spirit, bringing you joy as we bring forth righteousness and peace. Matthew 21:43 says this, therefore I say to you, the kingdom of God will be taken away from you and be given to a people producing the fruit of it. Lord Jesus, your kingdom will not fail to bear fruit in the days of this age, flourishing on earth with the life of heaven. You have long promised that you will bring forth a people who serves you as king and exhibits your love and life in their community. Cause us to be that people. Empower us now to bring forth tangible signs of your righteousness, peace, and joy. So we pray for people to see the experience and experience the fruit of the Spirit in schools, workplaces, and homes. For the Spirit of God to empower ordinary believers to live in the righteousness of Christ. We seek you on behalf of broken families. Psalm 146:9 says this, the Lord sustains the fatherless and the widow. We pray for the healing of broken or bitter relationships. Pray for comfort when a family member has passed away. Pray that the father heart of God will overshadow children of shattered families, that God will meet financial needs, introduce supportive friends, and give them hope in Christ. And now we seek you for your light to shine upon the nations. Isaiah 49:6 says this, it is too small a thing that you should be my servant to raise up the tribes of Jacob. I will also make you a light of the nations so that my salvation may teach and reach to the end of the earth. Oh, lift our vision to see the broad expanse of your global family. You are the father of all peoples, always loving every people group as if each of the nations was a precious child of your household. Bring your light to illuminate every ethnic grouping, every racial sector, every language cluster, leaving no people beyond your reach. Light of the world, make us to be your light bearers. We want our light to shine in faraway places, yet send us well to the nations who have been brought near to us in our city. Luke 2:30-32 says this, "For my eyes have seen your salvation, which you have prepared in the presence of all peoples, a light of revelation to the peoples and the glory of your people Israel." Father, grant that we too may glimpse the fullness of the glory that you have prepared to display among the nations. The truth bringing your salvation must be revealed by the light of the gospel. The brightest human minds can never figure out your love unless you penetrate our darkness. May the truth of the gospel shine, Father, like a great light among the diverse peoples of our city. Glorify Jesus as the only Savior, the light of the world. We pray for Christians to recognize that God has prepared them to serve as light bearers to the nations. For the light of the gospel to shine brightly among peoples who have yet to see the glory of Christ as Savior. We seek you now on behalf of international visitors. Deuteronomy 31:12 says this, "Assemble the people, men, women, and children, and the aliens living in your towns, so they can listen and learn to fear the Lord your God." Oh, we pray for students, workers, and business people from other lands to be treated with honor and respect, that they will enjoy new friendships, that they will encounter the message of the gospel clearly declared and lovingly demonstrated. And now we seek you, Lord, that your name would be honored among all peoples. Malachi 1:11 says this, "My name will be great among the nations, from the rising to the setting of the sun. In every place, incense and pure offerings will be brought to my name, because my name will be great among the nations." We hear how you are being praised in our day on the other side of the planet, and yet people on the other side of town have yet to hear the gospel. You are so worthy to be worshipped everywhere. But you can only be loved if you are known. Display your magnificent power and love so that you become famous in our city for who you really are. Demonstrate your mercy so that many come to thank you for your wondrous goodness. May the fame of your name be so great that our entire community speaks of you with reverence and awe. Matthew 6:9 says this, "Our Father in heaven, hallowed be your name. Cause your name to be sanctified so that you are seen as utterly other than any man-made God. Make yourself known so that people of our city will recognize how unique and precious you are. May the story of what you have done in our lives confirm your reputation throughout our community. May your name become known with such widespread clarity that you will be worshipped, adored, and loved, and followed among all the peoples of the earth." So we pray for believers to be jealous for Christ's glory and speak of him often, openly, and honorably. For the truth about God to be revealed, exposing false stereotypes and misconceptions about him. We seek you now on behalf of the arts and entertainment. Exodus 35:31-33 says this, "He has filled him with the Spirit of God, with skill, ability, and knowledge in all kinds of crafts, to engage in all kinds of artistic craftsmanship." Oh, we pray that God will inspire artists and entertainers with creativity and wisdom that reflect God's glory, and that they will seek God and come to follow Christ with courage, that their work will bring strength, goodness, and hope to our communities. And now we seek you for the revealing of your love. Show us your loving kindness, O Lord, and grant us your salvation. I will hear what God the Lord will say, for he will speak peace to his people, to his godly ones. But let them not turn back to folly. Psalm 85, 7 through 8. We find ourselves turning back to stubborn habits of heart again and again. It is folly to imagine that we will be changed by merely deciding to be different. Only you can change us. Reveal the magnificent love of Christ as never before. Save us in ways we have not expected. Give us ears that listen for your voice, speaking your life-changing word in ways that bring about a deep and lasting difference. Declare your peace with such power that we are transfigured to live in the fullness of Christ's love. John 14:21 says this, "He who has my commandments and keeps them is the one who loves me, and he who loves me will be loved by my Father, and I will love him and will disclose myself to him." Lord Jesus, you know our hearts. You see all of our sincere but still erratic efforts to serve you. Disclose your love to us so that we know your heart toward us. Even our feeble attempts to obey you end up delighting you because of your vast forever love. We have perceived only the smallest glimpse of your mighty kindness. As you promised, show us more and more of yourself. The more we experience your love, the more we will find ourselves obeying you with joy. We pray for the enormity of God's love to be revealed to many of our city, for Christ to encounter struggling believers with heart-changing clarity so that they live in the power of his love. We seek you now on behalf of homeless people. Psalm 107:41 says this, "But he lifted the needy out of their affliction and increased their families like flocks." We pray for immediate relief, shelter, food, and health care, that Christ will restore hope for the future, for wise counsel and trustworthy friendship, for protection from the risks of life on the streets, for employment, housing, and restored family life. And now we pray a simple prayer. Lord, make me an instrument of your peace. Where there is hatred, let me sow love. Where there is injury, pardon. Where there is discord, unity. Where there is doubt, faith. Where there is error, truth. Where there is despair, hope. Where there is sadness, joy. Where there is darkness, light. O divine master, grant that I may not so much seek to be consoled as to console, to be understood as to understand, to be loved as to love. For it is in giving that we receive. It is in pardoning that we are pardoned. It is in dying that we are born to eternal life. And so, friends, as we face this week, remember, you have so many things to count on, not just the negative things that you see in the world. But let me repeat this hymn, "Count Your Many Blessings." When upon life's billows you are tempest-tossed, when you are discouraged, thinking all is lost, count your many blessings. Name them one by one, and it will surprise you what the Lord has done. Are you ever burdened with a load of care? Does the cross seem heavy? You are called to bear. Count your many blessings. Every doubt will fly, and you will be singing as the days go by. When you look at others with their lands and gold, think that Christ has promised you his wealth untold.

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Don't just pray when you feel like it. Have an appointment with the Lord and keep it. Until next time, it is our prayer that God both keep you and use you for His glory.

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4: This world doesn't have all my answers. 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If that's not really satisfying, if I'm seeing all the awful things that there's this deep sense of need, not only that I'm feeling, but that the people around me are feeling. And until the harvest, not only is need growing, but opportunity is remaining.
5: 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In today's lesson, Pastor Brian explores Matthew 13. As Jesus shares the parable of the sower, he addresses an age-old question of why a good and all-powerful God would allow the weeds of this world to grow. Through this parable, we begin to see a better picture of how God, in his wisdom, prepares a great harvest as he works to redeem his people. 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And while you're there, look for Pastor Brian's book, Unlimited Grace. Dr. Chappell reminds us of the power and mercy of God's grace that motivates and inspires us to serve our Heavenly Father. Let's hear now from Dr. Brian Chappell as he shares the lesson, The Parables of the King.
4: What does it mean, this parable of the kingdom? Maybe we get a glimpse in some recent headlines. The first, not unfamiliar to you, our national newspapers and news reports declare, Iran's top general says, wiping Israel off the map is achievable. Iran, the nation with which we currently have no nuclear treaty, that is raising havoc in the Middle East among many nations, that is wanting to eclipse all American influence. That nation has the commander of its Revolutionary Guard recently say of Israel, this sinister regime must be wiped off the map, and this is no longer a dream, but it is an achievable goal. And as the rockets are tested by Iran and show that they have adequate range, you know it is an achievable goal. But that's not the last of the headlines. One more recently comes in the form of a question. What nation has the most rapidly growing church in the world? What nation has the most rapidly growing church in the world? What nation do you imagine it is? It is Iran. Recently reported by the Frontier Alliance International, the underground church of Iran is the most rapidly growing church in the world. If God had answered our prayers, our wisdom, our schedule, he would have just wiped it off the map in our wisdom. But what was God doing by preserving the nation of Iran? But preserving a great harvest of souls. What is the nation that is the greatest long-term threat to the United States in economic as well as military competition. What is our nation's greatest long-term threat and competition? It's not Iran, it is China. What nation in the world has more Christian believers than any other nation in the world? What nation has numerically the most Christians of any nation in the world? What nation is that? That is China. And we, if we were following our wisdom, would say, God, you just need to fix this. You just need to take care of this. You just need to get this trouble away from us. Just fix it. I mean, we don't just ask the question like when we point to a nation of Iran saying, why doesn't the U.S. fix this? Why doesn't Israel fix this? Why, just for the sake of world stability, don't Iran's allies, China, Russia, fix this? Which begs the question that Christians ask, why doesn't God fix this? He can do it. He's the king over all. It's achievable. Why doesn't he just fix it? And we're not just talking about Iran. We're talking about our hurts and our fears and difficult bosses and the economic conditions and the diseases of our children. Why doesn't God, if he's God, if Jesus is the king, if his kingdom rules over all, why doesn't he just fix it on my schedule? And Jesus, speaking past all the fears and the tears that make us want him to fix things immediately, says, because I am preparing a harvest of souls. And one of the things that we are being taught in this parable is the kingdom of God is ripening. It's like the harvest that we see about us all right now. Everything is not ready all at once, but there is a harvest that God is ripening, and it takes time for that to be accomplished, and it may not be on our schedule. I mean, there are parables that we like to tell, and there are parables that we have to hear. The parable that we probably like the most and tell the most is the parable of the prodigal son, because it's Jesus describing the nature of a heavenly father. And while the prodigal son was still a long way off, his father saw him and was filled with compassion for him and ran to him and threw his arms around him and kissed him. And the son said, Father, I am no longer worthy to be called your son. But the father said, put the robe on his shoulders, the ring on his finger, sandals on his feet, kill the fattened calf and let's have a feast. This son of mine was lost and now he's found. He was dead and now he's alive again. And they begin to celebrate. And we love the parable that describes the nature of the Heavenly Father. But in this parable, Jesus is not describing the nature of the Heavenly Father. He is defending the nature of the Heavenly Father. Because our hearts look at our world and our lives and we say, God, don't you know about Iran? Don't you see what's happening in Syria? Don't you know about my cruel boss or my aching back? Or my abusive spouse? Or my rebellious child? Why don't you just fix this now? And Jesus, by explaining his kingdom as a field that is ripening, says we have to live for the time in this tension between the already and the not yet. In the fields all around us in this part of the country, we look at the fields that are ready for harvest, but the experienced eye looks and says it looks ready, but it's not all quite ready yet. I mean, some is ready, some is ripe, some is still ripening, because some is ready, but others not yet. Things need to mature till the full harvest. We sing it, first the blade, then the ear, then the full corn shall appear. There's a nubbin, then there's a tassel, then there's the harvest. Things have to mature, but when you're dealing with earthly realities of what that means, it means God is saying, what I've done in this world, in my harvest field, is I have planted my seed of the gospel truth that will take sin away as people trust in Christ, as they believe that there's one who is providing more for them than they could provide for themselves, who will forgive sin, who will cover over shame, will provide eternal hope, that he's planted seeds of the gospel in men and women and boys and girls in this nation and nations across the world. And it's growing wonderfully. The harvest is springing up, but not without challenge, because there are weeds among the wheat that are growing at the same time. An evil one, evil in this world, has planted seeds of unbelief. It's sin, it's evil, it's hatred, it's prejudice, it's cruelty, it's disease, it's disaster, that make people say, if this is the kingdom of God, I don't want anything to do with this. And even believers at times struggle. And so we look at the words of the master servants in verse 28, where they are saying to the master, do you want us to pull up the weeds that are ruining everything? And we know that what they're thinking is what we're thinking. And why'd you let the weeds get there? And you should pull up the weeds, God. You're in charge, pull up the weeds. And the answer of the master in verse 29 is, no, don't pull the weeds up yet. Lest in gathering the weeds, you root up the wheat. Let them both grow together until the harvest.
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4: God lets things ripen because he knows in this broken, in this fallen world, the roots of the wheat and the roots of the weeds are intertwined, and to pull up the weeds too soon is actually to destroy the harvest that God intends to grow, that he intends to mature. And so there are the Irans, and there are the Chinas, and there's the Indias, and there's the Indonesias. And we say, why not just get rid of them? And God is saying, because there's wheat there. Because my harvest is growing as I intend in my time, in my place. And it's already there, but it's not yet mature. And what is happening on the cosmic level with nations is also happening at the personal level in our lives that we're supposed to understand in this parable of the wheat and the weeds. After all, our hearts cry out, God, if you can take care of it. My grandmother is struggling so much. Just take her home. You can do it. It's achievable. Just take her home. It's better. It's beyond the suffering. Just take her home. And that can be a truly good and right prayer of faith. But God may know if her roots are intertwined with the roots of a grandchild who is needing to see a saint die well and in faith and in suffering, trusting a greater Savior. And if it's not the grandchild, it may be a relative. It may be the way in which the family is ministering to her in a way that medical personnel are witnessing and seeing, because their roots, by God's design, are being intertwined with the roots of belief. And they don't even know how they're being put in the harvest as God is maturing the wheat that is even those who are currently weeds. It's not just older people. We have younger people. I would count myself among them at one point who would say, God, why do I have to struggle with these people at school who pick on me, who give me such a hard time? I have done nothing to them. And I hear that sermon about being blessed when others revile you and persecute you. But God, I'm really hurting right now. And it's hard for me, even at this time, to look back to my adolescence. And as the Lord has brought some of those of my persecutors to faith in their adult years, to still say, God, why did you allow that? And to, as a matter of faith, believe that their roots were intertwined with mine and other believers. And we look at the inequities of racism and oppression and ethnic cleansing and refugees. And we say, God, just fix this. He says, you know, I actually need some churches in this world who will unite with other believers across ethnicities and economic boundaries and civic fences and worship Christ together so that the world sees that's not who I am. Those people who are worshiping together, who are praising God for the way that he has worked in lives beyond all their differences, they're the wheat that I'm growing up to mature so many more. And the weeds can't be pulled up yet because they need the witness of the wheat. I think of it just coming down to such a personal level when some years ago we as a church were praying for my former student, Kenneth Bay, who was the longest held American in North Korea because he wanted people to pray in North Korea. And so he was arrested and held in a deprivation camp to change his mind. And he tells in his book about that experience, about it one time there was a guard who's watching over him in this terrible deprivation where his health is deteriorating, he is doing so badly, and the guard says to him, if your God loves you so much, why are you in this camp? And Kenneth Bay said, what if my God put me here so that you would know my God? And he loves you that much. As the roots of the wheat and the weeds are intertwined for the purposes of God who is establishing a harvest. Is that all proper interpretation? Is that really what the parable means? We don't really have to guess. Jesus himself provides the interpretation, making it clear that our troubles, our difficulties are doing something. They're creating need in us. This world doesn't have all my answers. This satisfaction of whether it's my lust or my job or the riches that are being, if that's not really satisfying, if I'm seeing all the awful things that there's this deep sense of need, not only that I'm feeling, but that the people around me are feeling. And until the harvest, not only is need growing, but opportunity is remaining. And as need and opportunity work together, God is ripening the harvest. Jesus explains, verse 36, he left the crowds and went into the house, and his disciples came to him saying, explain to us the parable of the weeds of the field. He answered, the one who sows the good seed is the Son of Man. The field is the world, and the good seed is the sons of the kingdom. The weeds are the sons of the evil one. And the enemy who sowed them is the devil. The harvest is the end of the age, and the reapers are the angels. Just as the weeds are gathered and burned with fire, so it will be at the end of the age. The Son of Man will send his angels, and they will gather out of his kingdom all causes of sin and all lawbreakers and throw them into the fiery furnace. In that place there will be weeping and gnashing of teeth. But then the righteous will shine like the sun in the kingdom of their Father. He who has ears, let him hear. There is need and there is opportunity. I'm telling you that God is saying there is provision and it is eternal, and he's convincing us by the difficulties of this world that this world doesn't have all the answers. And there's opportunity for something better, longer, eternal. Jesus is better than this. And he's teaching us. What do you take away from the parable of the wheat and the weeds? One just easy takeaway is the weeds will not last forever. They are here. That's real. But the weeds will not last forever. Evil may have its day. God will have the final say. He will reap his harvest. Until then, the weeds may threaten to choke, but they will not overcome. The farmer has his harvest, and he will ultimately bring in the sheaves that are the great expression of his own heart. How will that happen? Well, we don't have to guess again. John the Apostle in the book of Revelation talks about the harvest. I heard a loud voice from heaven saying, "Behold, the dwelling place of God is with man. He will dwell with them, and they will be his people, and God himself will be with them as their God. He will wipe away every tear from their eyes, and death shall be no more. Neither shall there be mourning, nor crying, nor pain anymore, for the former things have passed away." There will be no night there, or pain, or fears, or crying again. And that's the harvest. It's not the full story. We rejoice in what it says, that there is that future for those who have counted on the King. And we need that at times. I think of a friend, a pastor, whose job for a lot of years has been like mine, on the road a lot. That means when his children were little, his wife often had the responsibility of taking care of the little ones. And he talks about being on a trip one time and his wife taking two daughters and a son to a restaurant. The son has Tourette's syndrome, the syndrome that causes a child to have involuntary twitches and noises and yells. And as they were waiting for their food, the mom and the kids, Jason, the son, had an episode. His body out of control, his noises out of control. Mom gathered up the kids, took them to the car before the meal. And as they were going out of the restaurant, one of the girls asked her mom, "Mommy, will Jason always be this way?" And when my friend Ben got home from his trip and his wife told him that story, he said, "Well, what did you say?" When she said, "Will Jason always be this way, what did you say?" And she said, I didn't have anything to say. And then I hope with sensitivity and faith, he said to her, "Oh, yes, we have something to say. Jason will not always be this way. No more pain. No more tears. No fears. No night there. Because we live in the light of the Lamb." And he says what that means. "He who is seated on the throne said, 'Behold, I am making all things new.' The one who conquers will have this heritage. I will be his God and he will be my son." It's not true of everybody. For the cowardly, the faithless, the detestable, the murderers, the adulterers, sorcerers, idolaters, liars, their portion will be in the lake that burns with fire and sulfur, which is the second death. The weeds don't last forever. But neither does the Alzheimer's, nor the hatred, nor the oppression, nor the wheelchairs, nor the leukemia, or the family tensions, the struggles we have with one another or with ourselves. The weeds don't last forever. That is the promise.
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10: 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And I blessed the Most High and praised and honored him who lives forever and ever. 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
20: With SRN News, I'm John Scott. The fast-moving Hawk Fire jumped over fire trucks and made it difficult for crews to reach hot spots that has destroyed homes in northwest Reno, Nevada. Shifting winds, challenging firefighters trying to bring it under control. 90,000 people have evacuated. In Texas, a judge denying a new trial for Carmelo Anthony in the stabbing death of an athlete at a high school track meet in the Dallas area. The case drew national attention. The 19-year-old Anthony is serving 35 years in prison after being convicted of murder in the April 2025 death of 17-year-old Austin Metcalf. An American driver has won the race celebrating the nation's 250th birthday. Kyle Kirkwood captured the Freedom 250. And actress Shelley Fabres has died at the age of 82, actress best known for her roles in The Donna Reed Show. This is SRN.
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22: Near the end of the Revolutionary War, George Washington received a letter from one of his own officers. Colonel Louis Nicola suggested that America might be better served by a monarchy, with Washington himself as king. Washington firmly rejected the idea. He had spent years leading Americans in a fight for independence from a monarchy. He would not see that victory end with America creating a king of its own. He understood that the cause of the revolution was greater than any one man. His example reminds us that power can be offered, earned, or taken. But character determines whether we use it for ourselves or remain faithful to something greater.
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25: Have you ever wondered what Jesus' face looked like? We don't have an artist's rendition of the face of Christ. We don't have any credible sketches of Jesus' face. And of course, nobody had a cell phone in those days to take a selfie with Jesus. But wouldn't you agree that it's not the physical features of the face that counts? Our face reveals our inner person very often. It's our countenance that reveals what's going on in our heart or even our mind. Have you ever heard anybody say, "That man or that woman looks angry"? They may not have said a word, but they look angry. That person really looks sad. You can look into the eyes of a person and you can see sadness there. Or somebody says, "That person looks very, very patient
10: because of when you look what's happening around them, they've certainly, their face exhibited patience. They could have become irritated or upset. So the countenance is what really counts. It's not the physical features of the face. The Bible describes Jesus' face or his countenance on at least five separate occasions. And as we look at the face of Christ, we learn a lot about Jesus, and we learn a lot about his appeal to our own lives. We begin with Matthew chapter 17. Now after 6 days, Jesus took Peter, James, and John, his brother, and brought them up on a high mountain by themselves. Jesus was going to face denial by Peter, betrayal by Judas. He would be forsaken by the people he came to save at that point around the cross, the Jews. Jesus would hang on a cross alone. Romans would drive nails through his hands, jam a crown of thorns upon his head. Christ there would live alone. But yet, the Bible says, in preparation for Calvary, in preparation for Golgotha's hill, in preparation for the trial, for the crown of thorns, for the whip that would whip his back, for the cross that he would carry up Calvary's hill, and for the cross that he would hang upon. In preparation for that trial, in preparation for bearing the sins, the guilt, the shame, the condemnation for the sins of the world, in preparation for that, the Bible says, Matthew 17:1, now after 6 days, Jesus took Peter, James, and John, his brother, brought them up on a high mountain by themselves. There are times you have to be by yourself. There are times that there are very difficult futures ahead of us. And there are times that the only way to deal with that is to be by ourselves. Now notice, be by ourselves in prayer, be by ourselves in a deeper meditative stage of meditating on God's love, his grace, his goodness, meditating on the Word of God. It says, he was transfigured before them. So there in that quiet place on that mountain, in prayer, in meditation, in contemplating the things of heaven, not the trials that were coming, Jesus is transfigured before them. His face shone like the sun. So here's the shining face. His clothes became white as light. And behold, Moses and Elijah appeared to them talking with him. The Bible says the shining face, Christ's face shone as the sun. It says Moses and Elijah talked with him. Wouldn't you like to have been part of that conversation? Wouldn't you like to know what Moses and Elijah said? Now think about Moses. The Bible says Moses wanted to go into the promised land, but he died, and they looked for his grave. They couldn't find it. And then the Bible says that in the book of Jude, that Jesus argued with Satan over the body of Moses, and Moses was resurrected without seeing death. I mean, after he had seen death. So Moses is resurrected after he dies. But then you got Elijah. Elijah is the one who ascended to heaven without seeing death. So Moses died, resurrected, brought to heaven. Elijah doesn't die, but he's brought up to heaven. And they come to talk to Jesus at the most trying moment of Jesus' life. What did they say to Jesus? Luke chapter 9 tells us what they spoke to Jesus about. Would you like to know what they spoke to Jesus about? Turn to Luke chapter 9. Well, let's go over and see the context of it. Verses 28 to verse 31. And it came to pass after 8 days after these sayings that he took Peter, John, and James and went up on the mountain to pray. And as he prayed, the appearance of his face was altered and his robe became white and glistening. Then behold, two men talked with him who were Moses and Elijah. So Jesus has his shining face, Moses and Elijah come down, who appeared in glory and spoke of his decease. What's that mean? His decease, his death, which he was about to accomplish at Jerusalem. So Moses and Elijah came down and spoke to Jesus about the death that he was to accomplish at Jerusalem. So Moses, the one who was resurrected after dying, I suppose he came and said, Jesus, don't give up. You will be strengthened to go through this trial. Jesus, there will be many like me, resurrected, who have died when you come again. And Elijah says, Lord, there'll be many like me who will not die, but see you come, and they'll be caught up in the clouds. This is all the result of your death on the cross. You remember the Apostle Paul says, 1 Thessalonians chapter 4, verse 16 and 17, the Lord himself shall descend from heaven with a shout, with the voice of the archangel, with the trump of God, and the dead in Christ shall rise first, and we which are alive and remain shall be caught up together with them to meet the Lord in the air. Moses represents those who've died and will be resurrected when Jesus comes. Elijah represents those who'll be caught up in the sky when Jesus comes. In the secret place of prayer, Jesus received the very encouragement that he needed to go through the cross. Moses and Elijah were not randomly sent by the Father. They were sent to meet the specific need that Jesus had at that time to give him the specific encouragement that would take him through the cross. In the secret place of prayer, we receive the help we need. We receive the strength we need to face life's journey. Moses and Elijah came when Jesus needed it most. Just when I need him, Jesus is near. Just when I falter, just when I fear, just when I need him most. As you come to your quiet place of prayer, you see, the shining face calls us away from the press of life's intense activities. The shining face calls us from the stress of daily living. The shining face calls us from the hustle and bustle of the crowd. It calls us to the quietness to receive the strength that only Christ can give. And Jesus not only answers our prayers, but Jesus answers our prayers by meeting our specific needs. Did you see in the Bible where it says, speaking about Moses and Elijah, it says, who appeared in glory and spoke of his decease? What's that mean, his decease? Well, it's death, yes, but you know what the Greek root word for decease is? It's exodus. Moses took an exodus. What's an exodus? It's a journey into the unknown. Those 40 years that Moses wandered with the children of Israel in the wilderness, there were many trials that they faced. There was a journey into the unknown. So every week, you and I go into a journey into the unknown. We don't want to know what's going to happen tomorrow or the next day or the next day. But in the secret place of prayer, we receive power and strength for our journey into the unknown. The shining face calls us to prayer. The shining face calls us to receive strength from the Father for our journeys in life. We go from the shining face, though, to another picture of Jesus' face. Luke chapter 9, verse 51. Now it came to pass, when the time had come for him to be received up, that he steadfastly set his face to go to Jerusalem. He steadfastly. I love that word, steadfastly. It means he did not vacillate. It means he did not waver. It means he did not flinch. He steadfastly set his face to go to Jerusalem. There are many lukewarm Christians today. There are many Christians that have Laodicean complacency today. There are many Christians who are Christians in name only, but when the pressure mounts, they give up. When the pressure around them from their friends to conform, they conform. They are compromising conformists, but not Jesus. He steadfastly set his face to go to Jerusalem. He was courageous. Not long ago, I was preaching in one of the countries in Europe, and I met a young couple from the Middle East. She had become a Christian, had joined a small group. It was at the threat of her life. She would write out Bible texts and go down to the train stations and discreetly hand them out, just like those Waldensee missionaries used to do, the Waldensee young people. In the days of the 1400s, they would hide Bible manuscripts in their long robes, and when they found an interested person, take it out at the threat of their life and give it to him. Well, this lady was a modern Waldensee. She's had to change her name. She made a decision for Christ. She knew that decision would cost herself, her something, but she steadfastly focused on one thing, and that was sharing Jesus with others. She had to leave her country and came to another country in Europe to be baptized, which she was, in the name of the Father, the Son, and the Holy Spirit. One of her friends that was baptized with her went back to their country and was actually murdered because of her faith. But this bold, courageous couple for Christ that I met, who told me their story and just hugged me. This man, so committed, he's just come to Jesus. He just hugged me, kissed me on the cheek, and said, thank you, Pastor, because he had heard me preach about Jesus. And, you know, my friend, they are steadfast. They are steadfast. They are unmovable. Looking into the shining face of Jesus, we hear a call to prayer. Looking into the steadfast face of Jesus, we hear a call to courage, a call to faithfulness, a call never, ever, ever give up.
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10: We go from the shining face and the steadfast face to the soiled face, to the earth-stained face. We go to the book of Matthew. Jesus comes to the Garden of Gethsemane, and there a world trembles in the balance. Will Jesus go to the cross, or will he turn his back on the agony, the suffering that he must go through? In Matthew chapter 26, starting with verse 36, we read, "Then Jesus came with them to a place called Gethsemane and said to the disciples, 'Sit here while I go and pray over there.' And he took with him Peter, the two sons of Zebedee, that's James and John, and he began to be sorrowful and deeply distressed." They had never seen Jesus this way before. Body was shaking and trembling. He was deeply distressed. He was greatly sorrowful. "Then he said to them, 'My soul is exceeding sorrowful, even to death. Stay here and watch with me.' And he went a little farther and fell on his face and prayed." Notice he fell on his face, earth-stained face. His face is in the dirt, the dirty face. "He went a little farther and fell on his face and prayed, saying, 'Oh, my Father, if it's possible, let this cup pass from me. Nevertheless, not as I will, but as you will.'" Jesus said, "Father, let this cup pass from me, but not my will, but your will be done." The earth-stained face, the soiled face, the dirty face calls us to surrender our will to Christ's will. When the cup comes to our hands, and what was the cup that Jesus was receiving? The cup of suffering, the cup of heartache, the cup of sorrow, the cup of pain, the cup of receiving the condemnation and guilt and shame of sin. Now, every single one of us, at times, Jesus gives us the cup. What is that cup that he gives us? It is that thing that we would prefer not receiving if we were choosing and not doing. When you're offered the cup, you have three choices. One, you can reject the cup. You say, "God, no, I'm not taking that thing." You can resent the cup. You can say, "Okay, give it to me." Or you can receive the cup. You can reject it. You can resent it. Or you can receive the cup joyfully. Notice what the text says. It says, "Not my will, but what? Thy will be done." Here is the problem that solves all other problems in the Christian life. If you get this one right, you're going to get every other one right. It's the problem of the will. It's making the choice to accept God's will for your life under any single circumstances. Some time ago, a young couple attended meetings in which we discussed the Holy Spirit and the moving of the Holy Spirit. And one of our speakers spoke on the fact that the Holy Spirit transforms your attitudes so that what you didn't want to do, now you desire to do. The things you once loved, you now hate, and your heart desires to do God's will. A young couple who attended those meetings was having marital difficulties. Their difficulties were not because they didn't love one another. They certainly loved one another. But their difficulties were largely because they had run up their credit card debt. And their debt was so high
25: that they were having a difficult time paying their bills, difficult time making their mortgage or car payments. So they were doing a lot of arguing, and they were arguing mostly over money. But they said, you know what? We have not been seeking God's will regarding our purchases. Let's make a covenant one to the other that we'll not make any major purchase unless we seek God's will. So they knelt down and made that covenant that they were going to seek God's will for any major purchase that they were going to make in their life. On one occasion, they were in a mall. As they were walking, looking at all the stores in this mall, they saw a ski shop. Now, they loved skiing. They had old pairs of skis. They occasionally went. And as they looked in the ski shop, they saw a large poster, a large sign on the window. And the sign said, largest ski sale of the season, skis, ski boots, all ski equipment, 50% off. They said, let's go and look. So they went in, began to look at that ski equipment. They said, you know what? This is really amazing. Maybe God's leading us to do this. 50% off. Think of the money we could save. And so they began fitting themselves, got fitted for skis, fitted for ski boots, a ski jacket. And as they were checking out, I mean, it was only going to be $2,000, $2,500 that they had to put on their credit card. They looked at one another. And she looked at him, and he looked at her. And she said to him, let's pause for a moment. And they paused. Just before checkout, they walked out in the mall, left the stuff there, told the clerk that they may be back. And she said, you know, John, we haven't prayed about this. We don't know if this is God's will. And he said, you know, we're right. You're right, Margaret. We haven't prayed about this. And, you know, we covenanted that we would pray about it. There in the mall, they bowed their heads and prayed and felt the deep impression, don't go further into debt. They went back into the shop and said, you know, we just can't do this. We don't have the funds right now. But you know what happened? They said later on that as they saved their money, they'd save up for a little ski trip here, a little ski trip there. They determined they wouldn't put it on their credit cards. They said it was the happiest year of their life. And they said for the first time in their life, they made a decision based on God's will, but not their will. How do you know something is God's will? If you're willing to give up the thing that you want most, you know that that's God's will. Seek God's will in your life in every circumstance. The shining face calls us to prayer. The steadfast face calls us to courage. The soiled face calls us to surrender to seek God's will. But yet, we find as well another picture of the face of Christ. When you turn to John's Gospel and read the crucifixion story, the Bible tells us in John 19 that they scourged him. In John 19, verse 3, it says, then they said, Hail, King of the Jews, and they struck him with their hands. So imagine this. They're striking him with their hands. They're saying, crucify him, crucify him, crucify him, striking him on the face with their hands. If you go to Mark's gospel, you read as well that they strike him again. They hit him on the face. And if you look at it, it's a terrible scene when puny men approach the divine Son of God. And these puny men are striking Jesus on his face. They're slapping him in the face. They're spitting in his face. This is the smitten face. This is the bruised face. Here, the scripture says that they mock him. They spit on him. One account says they struck him in the face. And here in Matthew 27, verse 30, it says they spat on him and took a reed and struck him on the head, and they mocked him. Think of it, friend. Here's the divine Son of God, the one at whose very name angels winged their way to worlds afar, the one at whose very name heavenly beings sang, Holy, Holy, Holy. Here is the infinite, all-powerful Son of God, the one who spoke and worlds came into existence, the one who spoke and earth was carpeted with living green and flowers bloomed and fruit trees bore forth their fruit with heavy laden fruit
10: Yes, my friend. Yes, my friend. This is the divine Son of God. And what are they doing? They're slapping him in the face. They're hitting him in the face. They are spitting in his face. This is the bloody face of Christ. If you were in the crowd that day, would you have done that? You say, Pastor, I wouldn't do that. But wait a minute. Why did he take those blows to his face? Why did he let them hit him in the nose and bloody it? Why did

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4: Zechariah 12, verse 10. What will enable us to turn loose of the sins that plague our life? Zechariah 12, verse 10. I'll pour out on the house of David and on the inhabitants of Jerusalem the spirit of grace and the supplication. They will look upon me whom they've pierced. They'll mourn for him as one mourns for the only son. They'll look upon me whom they've pierced. When we see Jesus dying on the cross, it changes us. Is there something in your life that's not in harmony with Christ's will? Is there something hidden deep down in your heart? Come to Jesus. Look upon this Christ on the cross. Look him in the eyes. Kneel at the foot of the cross and repent of your sin. Tell him how sorry you are. Don't turn your back on the one that loved you and loves you so much. Five pictures of the face of Christ. The shining face calls us to prayer. The steadfast face calls us to courage. The soiled face calls us to surrender our will to His. The smitten or struck face calls us to deep repentance.
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4: But there's one more face, one more picture of the face of Christ. Now sin and sinners are no more. There's no more heartache, disease, suffering, or death. In Revelation chapter 22, we read verse 4, they shall see his face, and his name will be on their foreheads. They shall see his face. We will look at the face of Christ, and that face that loves us with the everlasting love, that face that smiles on us and says, well done, thou good and faithful servant, enter into the joy of the Lord. We'll look upon his face, then we'll be satisfied. Satisfied through all eternity with the peace, the joy that only He can give. If you want that peace, that joy, you want to look on His face one day, let's pray together. Father in heaven, we thank You for the peace that only Christ can give. We thank You for the joy that only Christ can give. Oh, my Father, fill us with Your Holy Spirit. Enable us to look into the shining face of Christ and be called to prayer. 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And help us to look into the smiling face of Christ and determine, by your grace through your power, to live with you through all eternity. In Christ's name, amen.
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4: Let me take a quick poll. How many of you have heard of the Beatles? Raise your hand. You've heard of the Beatles, okay? How many of you have never heard of the Beatles before? I'm talking about a band, not bugs, by the way. Well, years ago in the 60s, when the Beatles were at the very peak of their popularity, John Lennon made a very controversial statement. We're more popular than Jesus now, speaking of the Beatles. I don't know which will go first. Rock and roll or Christianity, end quote. Dear John, who's more popular now? The Beatles have been long broken up, but Jesus, in a way, is more popular than ever. In fact, I read an interesting article in the news the other day with a headline, "The Popular Jesus is Emerging." It can be debated whether or not America is a Christian nation, but one thing is certain, according to author Stephen Prothero, everybody loves Jesus. And it's not just the usual suspects. In addition to Christians, America has Hindus, Jews, Buddhists, and atheists who adore Jesus. This obsession with Jesus is unparalleled, end quote. Fascinating. So I close by asking you, do you know Jesus? He stands at the door and he knocks, and he says, if we'll hear his voice and open the door, he'll come in. If you've never asked Jesus to come into your life, why don't you do it right now?
3: 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Already know God? 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
7: When you and I are worshiping God and our life is Christ-centered and God, listen, when he is overflowing in your life and mine by our conversation, our conduct, by our love and devotion to him, you can't hide one of God's children. 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
8: Do you tend to view church attendance as just another activity in your busy week? 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Today, we continue Dr. Stanley's series to help us realize the importance of participating in the praising of God with other believers. Stay with us to refine your understanding of the church worshiping.
9: Would you turn, please, to Acts chapter 2, and we're continuing our series on the church, and the title of this message, The Church Worshiping. And if you'll recall in chapter 2 that Peter has preached his famous sermon at Pentecost, and their response was, "Men and brethren, what shall we do?" And of course, 3,000 people or more were saved. Lives were being changed. They were worshiping in the temple and also in the homes. And if you'll notice, beginning in this 46th verse, he tells us in verse 46 what was happening as they were worshiping together. They were breaking bread together. They were selling the things that they had. And they were having all things in common. And he says in verse 46, "And day by day," that is day after day, "continually, with one mind in the temple and breaking bread from house to house, they were taking their meals together with gladness and sincerity of heart, praising God and having favor with all the people. And the Lord was adding to their number day by day those who were being saved." Now, the first function of the church is worship. That is a priority over evangelism and a priority over missions. Worship is the first function. Now, God wants his people worshiping together. He says, forsake not the assembling of yourselves together. And when you come together, he says, you are to encourage one another. What I want us to look at today, I want us to look at three facets of worship in the body of Christ, in the church. And in this chapter here, in verse 46 and 47, here they are. First of all, the activity of worship in the church. And I believe, according to the scriptures, there are two activities that are involved in true worship. That is, true worship is going to involve two activities on our part. And the first activity is, there is going to be praise of God with our lips. If we really and truly are worshiping him, we're going to praise him with our lips. All through the Old Testament, he says, let the redeemed of the Lord say so. He says, come, let us bow down and worship him. Psalm after psalm, speaking of praising him. So we praise him with our lips. We praise him in song. We praise him in prayer. We adore him. And so there are many, many ways to express that adoration and praise. Now, in the body of Christ, you and I must make room and allow for people to worship the Lord in the way God leads them. And if God is leading them, they will not be pompous. They'll not be egotistical. It'll not be a matter of pride. They won't be expressing themselves. It'll be an expression out of their spirit, of their love and devotion to Jesus Christ, whatever form that takes. It will never cause confusion in the body, nor will it ever violate the principles of this book if it is worship according to Scripture. But we cannot force other people into our mold. And you see, this is where we are. Most of us came out of a culture and out of a background that when you go to church to worship, you sit, you be quiet, you certainly do not smile, you don't raise your voice, you wouldn't dare clap. In fact, you just wouldn't do anything at all to make anybody feel uncomfortable. When in reality, there ought to be a freedom and a liberty in our worship, and that is exactly what is true in the New Testament church. They not only worshiped in the temple, the Bible says they were going from house to house, they were cooking big, wonderful meals and excited, they were eating, they were praising, they were singing, they were studying the Word of God, they were having a wonderful, beautiful, exciting time worshiping the Lord God. So, the first activity is praise from our lips. The second activity is, listen, is service in our life. Lip service only and calling that worship is far removed from the Word of God. All of us know the 100th Psalm. Make a joyful noise unto the Lord, all ye lands. He says, come before his courts with singing, serve the Lord. Serving and praising him are two aspects of worship. Our life is to be an expression of service and worship. In Ephesians chapter 1, look there if you will, and verse 12. In verse 11, he says, we've obtained a tremendous inheritance, having been predestined, listen now, according to his purpose. That is, he predetermined something wonderful for us, according to his purpose, who works all things after the counsel of his will, to this end. That is, this is what he's predestined, that we who were the first to hope in Christ should live or be to the praise of his glory. He says that he has predestined us to live to the praise of his glory, that our life should be an expression of worship and praise and adoration of who God Almighty is. So if we're going to worship the Lord God, we must praise him with our lips, but likewise we must serve him with our life. And how do you serve the Lord God? By humbling ourselves and serving other people. That's the way we serve him. So he says true, genuine worship is going to result in the praise from my lips and likewise the service of my life. The second thing I want you to notice here in the activity is that there are two motivations involved in the body of Christ worshiping him. What is the first motivation? Well, somebody would say, well, surely the first motivation is that you love God, and that is not the first motivation. Now, I want you to get this very, very clearly and listen to me. The foundation of all motivation for worshiping Almighty God is knowing God. One of the primary reasons that there are many people who meet together and they come together on Sunday and they sit and listen to a sermon, sing a couple of songs, pray and give and go home and never feel, never experience, never sense genuine Holy Spirit worship. Now the reason is this, that so few people really and truly know God. There are lots of folks who've been to church 20, 30, 40, 50 years. They know all kind of facts about him. But listen, you can know facts about God without knowing God.
7: But to know him is to know him through a personal experience with Jesus Christ, whereby we discover the ways of God. We discover the principles of God. We discover the way he works in the human heart. We discover the love of God. We discover the forgiveness of God. We discover the majesty of God, the greatness, the omnipotence, the omniscience, the omnipresence, the glory. We discover the love of God, the mercy of God, the justice of God, the holiness of God, the righteousness of God, the attributes of God, only when you and I begin to understand a little bit of who he really is. Only then will we worship God. And remember this, that all worship that is not directed toward Jehovah, Yahweh, Elohim, Adonai, God, all worship that is not directed toward him is not worship, but it is pure human superstition. And the world is full of superstition. And the occult, there's a tremendous amount of superstition. They talk about worshiping God. When somebody tells you they worship God and they're in the occult or this branch or that branch or the other branch, you ask them one simple question: which God is it that you are worshiping? There is only one God, and the only way to worship that God is to worship him, the Bible says, in spirit and in truth. In spirit, not in flesh, in truth, not in error. So you see that the foundation of all true worship is knowing the truth about God. Now think about this. Once you know who he is by personal experience, he's not somebody just up there, out there, over here, in there. He isn't somebody you call on in case of an emergency. He's somebody that invokes something from you, because once you discover who he is, something begins to happen. You see, the man who comes to church week after week and does not know God, he doesn't understand why we want to sing and pray and go on and on and on and not go home at 12 o'clock. He looks at his watch, 12 o'clock, time to go home. Listen, when a man understands who God is, when a man is praising God with his lips, when a woman is understanding who God is and serving him, we don't check the time, we check God. The focus of attention is God, not time. We're the ones who've come out of the culture and have contributed to the idea that you worship God from 11 o'clock to 12 o'clock on Sunday, and that's it. When true, genuine worship is anything and everything you and I do to the glory of Almighty God, in the name of Jesus Christ, in keeping with his principles, in line with his word, it is worshiping God. Because it is praise from my lips and it is service in my life. It can be done in the church building or standing at the sink washing dirty dishes. It is the attitude of the human heart, because you see, worship is an expression. It is an expression of worth that I place upon something. I value something. I praise that. It is worth something because of its value to me. Almighty God is worthy of my praise, worthy of your praise. He saved us, sustains us, keeps us, and has taken us to heaven. When you and I get down to the hard, cold facts of whether we know God and love him and worship him or not, friend, so many things that we talk about wouldn't even be in our vocabulary if we really and truly knew God and knew how to worship him. The second motivation is love. Listen, the more I know about him, the more I'm going to love him. The more I love him, the more I'm going to worship him. The more I worship him, the more I'm going to want to give of myself to those about me to share the life of Christ. You see, the very idea of people all over the world going to church, sitting, listening to sermons, and going back and thinking nothing about God until next week, that's not worship. Listen, when you and I assemble together to worship God and to praise him and to thank him and to give evidence that God is in our life, who in the world wants to run home worried about whether the stew is going to be burning or not? Listen, that's not worshiping God. Listen, when we are worshiping God, the only thing that has our attention is, what is God saying to me? Who is this God? What more can I discover about him? I want to praise him, thank him, shout, glory, hallelujah, amen, glory to God. Or I may want to sit in absolute awe and absolute silence, not moving because I'm in the presence of Almighty God and I don't want to budge. We express it in different ways, but I'm saying to you, when a man knows God and loves God, he's not concerned about anything else for the moment. You see, what we have to ask is, do we know him? If you don't know him, you're not going to want to worship him. And if you don't know him, you can't love him. You can't love somebody you don't know. You may like him, but you can't love them. Second thing I want us to notice here is the attitude, the true attitude, the right attitude, the attitude of worship in the church. And if you'll notice what he says beginning in this 46th verse. Because here is the attitude these people had, the true attitude of worship. Remember, Jesus said to the woman at the well, worship me in spirit and in truth. In spirit, not in the flesh. Likewise, in truth, we must know him. Now look to see the attitude of these people as they worship the Lord together in the temple and from house to house, verse 46. Day by day, day after day, continuously, with one mind in the temple, breaking bread from house to house. Now, one mind, listen, a group of people, the corporate body of Christ, cannot worship God with a divided mind. We're not worshiping God if we're sitting here thinking about what we're going to do tomorrow, what we didn't do yesterday, and what I'm going to do this afternoon. That's not worship. I want to tell you, you can't worship God thinking about other things. You may be in a so-called worship service, but you are not worshiping God if you're wondering about what you're going to do next. Listen, to worship God, I must focus upon him. Let me give you a little clue that might help you. When I get down to pray sometime and my mind's tossing with other things, I've discovered the best thing I can do is just stop and just focus my attention upon God and begin to review in my mind and heart out loud with my own lips the attributes of God. Thank you, Father, for your omnipotence, all-powerful, for your omnipresence, I'm in your presence, for your omniscience, you know all there is about me, so you can't be disappointed. For your holiness, because you are indeed holy. For your faithfulness, I can always know that you'll be there. And on and on and on I go. My friend, listen, it won't take but about 2 minutes of that, and your mind has been cleared of all the other junk in life, and you are focusing upon God and worshiping him. Then you can get back to the minor things like your request and mine. You see, you can't worship God with your mind on something else. And the purpose of the sermon week after week is to lay one principle on top of the other so you'll know something else about God, challenge you, reprove you, convict you, lift you up, bless you, encourage you, in order to do what? Not that you look at the pulpit, but that you focus your attention upon God. He and he alone must be the focus of our attention. Watch these people. Scripture says that as they met together, singleness of mind, breaking bread from house to house. They had a servant spirit. We're going to eat at my house tomorrow. We'll eat at your house the next day. Somebody says, we'll eat at our house tomorrow. So they were serving one another, breaking bread from house to house. They were taking their meals together, a sense of oneness, unity, togetherness, with gladness of heart. They were glad, joyous, and happy. Sincerity of heart, nothing fake and hypocritical about it. What they were feeling and their praise and their rejoicing was all out of a spirit, because you know what had happened? These folks had discovered something new about God that revitalized their whole faith. Pentecost had happened. The Spirit of God had come. Christ was truly resurrected, and they knew that they had suddenly launched that on a whole new lifestyle with the presence of the Holy Spirit in their life. It was their new knowledge of Christ, new knowledge of God, the indwelling presence of the Holy Spirit, motivating a love and devotion to him. They wanted to serve one another and praise the Lord and share their faith. Verse 47, they were praising God and having favor with all the people. And the Lord was adding to their number day by day those who were being saved. There is an attraction in the body of Christ when the people of God are God-focused, God-oriented. Their lips are praising him. Their lives are serving him. Listen, there is no way to keep that to ourselves. When you and I are worshiping the Lord God, there is going to be that attraction. There's going to be that magnetism. There's going to be that appeal. There's going to be that attitude and spirit about us that will pull to not us, but to Christ within us, those who are seeking help. What is that attraction? First of all, believers are edified. The believers, God's people, began to be built up. The scripture says they were breaking bread from house to house, teaching the apostles' doctrine, having fellowship with each other, and praying and singing. These people were enjoying the presence of one another, the encouragement of each other, the teaching of one another. They were growing in their faith, growing in their understanding, hearing the testimonies. Can you not imagine the testimonies that must have been shared in that first New Testament church when they were meeting from house to house? I mean, all over Jerusalem, groups of people meeting together, talking about the fact of what Jesus Christ had done in their lives and what happened at Pentecost. Their new insight into who God is. The body is edified. When I understand him, when I love him, when I'm in the midst of worship, that ought to be the experience and ought to be the result of my worshiping him. First of all, the body's going to be edified.
9: Not only that, lost people are going to be saved. Look at that last verse. He says, and the Lord was adding to their number day by day those who were being saved. Listen, when you and I are worshiping God and our life is Christ-centered and God, listen, when He is overflowing in your life and mine by our conversation, our conduct, by our love and devotion to Him, you can't hide one of God's children. You can't cover the radiance. You can't cover the countenance of the face of a child of God who has learned to worship the Lord, who loves God, who cares, who's willing to give, willing to pay the price, willing to sacrifice their own person, their possessions, and all that they have to Jesus Christ. The third thing that's going to happen is so evident that God's going to be glorified. That's why He created you and me, to glorify Himself. And that simply means that Almighty God wants you and me to be a reflection of Him. Listen. What we focus our attention upon most is what we become like. If it's things, your life will become materialistic. If it is God, your life will become Christ-like. Now listen, the more I know Him, the more I love Him. The more I love Him, the more I'm going to worship Him. And the more I worship Him, the more I'm going to want to pour out my life into the lives of others. You think about this, if you will. Can any honest man or woman say, I'm saved, know the Lord, love God, without worshiping the Lord? And can a man ever rationalize or excuse himself for not giving to God, first of all, his life, his family, his possessions, his time, his talent, his gifts that God has given him? How can we ever withhold that? Listen, if Almighty God is God, He deserves my worship. And if I do not give it, what is my excuse? Let's pray together. Our Father, we thank You and praise You and bless Your holy name. We bow before You in submission and subjection, willingly, voluntarily, lovingly, desiring that our lips praise You and honor You and adore You, and that our life serve You by pouring ourselves out into the lives of other people. I pray in the name of Jesus Christ, Your Son, our Savior, our access to You, our hope in You, our better understanding of You, Your reflection of Yourself. I pray in Jesus' name that today that You will have spoken to every single heart personally, piercingly, unforgettably, that each one of us would have to evaluate to whom we really and truly belong according to our actions. And this I ask in Jesus' name and for His sake. Amen.
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13: 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A reminder about the goal of the devil in A Moment with Charles Stanley.
9: When Satan had tempted the Lord Jesus Christ out in the wilderness, you recall he tempted him, first of all, to use his power in the wrong fashion, that is, to change stones into bread. Then to tempt the Father by casting himself off the high pinnacle of the temple and saying to him, well, the angels will take care of you, take charge of you. Then he said in one last attempt to cause Jesus Christ to bow down to him. And each one of these was an attempt by Satan to cause Jesus Christ to yield to Satan's appeal rather than to be obedient to his Father. He said, look at all the kingdoms of the world. If you'll bow down and worship me, then I will give you the kingdoms of the world. Did you know that Satan has the same line he's always had? If you really want to have a good time, you do what I tell you. If you really want to accomplish and achieve and have position and fame in the world, if you really want to feel good, if you really want to have a great time in life, if you really want to experience the pleasures of life, you do it the way I tell you to do it. That is exactly what Satan did to Jesus Christ. That is to tempt us to bow down before something other than God Almighty.
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15: So in that moment, if her attachment needs are met, she can put on her AirPods, start cleaning the kitchen, and think, man, I love my husband, he works hard. 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
15: 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Yeah. 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How does that person feel unseen, unheard, unvalued, unloved? And how can I meet that attachment need? And then we can deal with the issue that's presenting itself.
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19: With SRN News, I'm John Scott. The head of Iran's top security body says Tehran will see any country's support for new U.S. economic measures against the Islamic Republic as an act of war. Iran's president, meanwhile, said that the Memorandum of Understanding signed back in June with the United States is the best way out of the conflict. The U.S. on Monday expected to announce new economic measures against Iran. On another battlefront, authorities say that Russian and Ukrainian drone and missile strikes have killed at least 10 people. One person died Saturday in a ballistic missile strike on Kyiv. Russian defense ministry said that the strike hit a locomotive depot. Talks between Ottawa and Washington collapsed late Friday. Both countries will be imposing matching 50% tariffs. This is SRN.
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27: I want to spend some time in this message and talk to you about some neglected areas of discipleship. Fact of the matter is, when we say we are Christians, what it really means, at least what it's supposed to mean, is that we are disciples of Christ. Disciples are persons who, through discipline, who through structured learning and observation and study, are influenced by a master teacher. In Bible days, in fact, in many Eastern cultures, even today, to be a disciple was to really be a life apprentice, to dedicate your life to the purpose of learning a trade from a master or learning a discipline from a master. Though in such cultures, it's not just as loosely structured as our educational system, where you can kind of do independent study or research kind of on your own and you decide how much you're going to invest. In such cultures as you find in the scriptures, when a person became a disciple or a student of a master, they would often move in with them. They would often spend a portion of their life with them, because it was understood that to truly learn what is in the mind of a master, you cannot just listen to them. Listening is part of it, but you have to also observe them and observe their life. And so it was not uncommon for students to move in with the master and as an apprentice to really observe not only what they said, but what they did. You know, sometimes people can't hear what you're saying for watching what you're doing. And if you really want to learn something, you need to observe as well as to hear. And so that's the underpinning of this concept of being a disciple. So when we talk about being disciples of Christ, what it really is supposed to mean is that we are literally followers of Christ. We are those who listen to what he teaches, but we're also those who watch the way he lives, and we are mimickers of Christ. In fact, Paul said on a couple of occasions in his epistles, "Follow me as I follow Christ." And that word follower, the Greek word means to mimic. Mimic me, watch what I do and do what I do, because that's part of the learning process of a disciple. You know, years ago, a couple of decades ago, I think it was, when the fad kind of hit the church of what would Jesus do. It was made popular by a particular wonderful book and wonderful emphasis. The whole idea was that a community really embraced the notion and the worldview of what would Jesus do in this particular situation, or what would Jesus do about this particular challenge. And so we've kind of embraced it as a worldwide church, and a lot of people say, what would Jesus do? Some wear a bracelet, WWJD. What would Jesus do? It's a nice emphasis as long as you don't overdo it. I have seen people overdo it and just kind of overstep the bounds and, you know, what would Jesus drive? And, you know, we can't go there because you don't have enough information to be able to go there. But, you know, that doesn't stop some of us from going there. What would Jesus eat and what would Jesus wear? And, you know, it's usually somebody with a hobby horse, you know, you shouldn't wear certain things, or Jesus wouldn't drive an SUV, so you need a little car, you know, all that kind of stuff. Don't go there. Don't go there. That's divisive. It's not going to be real helpful. And you lack the information to really be able to make such a case. But where you can, it's good to ask yourself the question, what would Jesus do? Because indeed, as followers of Christ, we want to mimic him. But the best way to answer the question, what would Jesus do, is to answer the question, what did Jesus do? And so while I like WWJD, I love WDJD. What did Jesus do? If we would spend our time, especially when we read the Gospels, spend our time truly looking at the life and lifestyle of Jesus, as well as listening to what he taught in the pages of Scripture, then we are better equipped to be true disciples, that is, followers of Jesus. You know, in the early church, in the days of Christ, when he chose his disciples and went to them, what did he say? He said, "Follow me." And when he said, "Follow me," he didn't mean enroll in my school, enroll in my Christian college, and just at your own pace, in your own way, pick your own major and just kind of go there. Christian colleges and Christian education is wonderful. But my point is, when Jesus chose followers, that's what they were to literally do. When he touched them and said, "Follow me," he started walking and he expected them to be behind him. The idea is, leave your life's emphasis as it has been, and now your job is to major in me and what I want to make out of your life. And indeed, they left their lives and followed Christ. Peter reported, you remember, I believe it's in Mark 10, where the rich young ruler came to Jesus and inquired about eternal life, but wasn't willing to pay the price of total surrender, so he walked away sad. But after he walked away sad, Peter said, "Lord, we have left all to follow you." Clearly, Peter said, "We did what you said. When you asked us to follow you, we left everything in order to do it." And in the context, he was sort of inquiring, "Now, what are we going to get out of this deal? We left everything to follow you." And of course, Jesus gave him that wonderful promise. He said, "There's no one who left father, mother, houses, lands, named a number of things. No one left those things for my sake and the kingdom who will not receive in this life 100-fold of those same things." In other words, Jesus is saying, don't worry about the return on the investment. When you follow me, I know how to take your life into the perfect will of God. And I will do through you and for you what only I can do. And so we are to really be followers of Christ, which means we need to spend some time looking at what it means to truly follow Christ, not only listening to what he says, but watching the way he lived his life. In that endeavor, I want to talk about just a few. I mean, we could spend lots of time, but in the interest of time, I want to look at just several neglected areas of discipleship, things that I think in our day and given our lifestyle, we don't pay enough attention to as it relates to being like Christ. Here's the first one. If you want to truly be a follower of Christ, it's going to involve developing an authentic prayer life. An authentic prayer life. Jesus said in Luke chapter 5, or the Gospels say in Luke chapter 5, verse 16, but Jesus often withdrew to lonely places and prayed. But Jesus often withdrew to lonely places and prayed. I want to suggest one of the neglected areas of discipleship in our day is the matter of prayer. Now, a lot of us hear about prayer as sort of a religious ritual or a routine, something you're supposed to do as a Christian. I want to suggest that you shouldn't bother trying to develop a prayer life because it's the religious thing to do. I want to suggest to you that if Jesus, who was all God and all man, wrapped up in one body, he was the Logos, the God-man. He was the manifestation of God himself, and yet he took on the form of flesh so that he was deity and humanity in one body. And if Jesus had to pray often, what about you and me? People who are not God and man, we just man, you know, humanity, man, woman, male, female, boy, girl, we are just humanity, no deity at all. Keep your theology straight. You are not becoming a God. Hopefully you're becoming more like Christ in the way you live your life, but you're not graduating to deity now. And at your best, you're gonna desperately need God to be who he is in your life.
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27: And so if Jesus, the God-man, needed to pray often in a life that was 33 years long, Jesus only lived to 33, on earth I'm talking about. He lived 33 years. His ministry was only 3 years long. He spent 30 years preparing for a three-year ministry, which culminated, of course, in his crucifixion, the reason for which he came into the earth, and his resurrection, and ultimately after showing himself alive over a course of some 40 days after his resurrection, he ascended back to the Father. Whole thing, start to finish, Jesus accomplished the will of God and changed life on earth for all humanity forever. It only took him 33 years. That tells you, by the way, just a little sidebar, that life really isn't about quantity, but quality. A lot of us are worried about how long we can live. And, you know, I'm trying to stay here a long time. Well, that's great. If you aspire to be one of those folks, I got a friend who said, I'm going to live 120 years. All right, cool, go for it. But make sure whatever years you spend on earth are years of quality living. Because there are a lot of people who didn't live a long time on earth, but they lived a quality life on earth. And I think that's what Jesus models for us. A life that counts, a life that matters, a life that accomplishes the will of God and touches others for good. And his desire to do that, the Bible says he often withdrew to lonely places and prayed. So I want to suggest that you develop an authentic prayer life, not because it's the religious thing to do, but because if Jesus needed to pray, how much more do you? The job where you work, the family that you have, the neighborhood where you live, the financial, economic picture that surrounds you, with all of the things you face, with the decisions you have to make in your life, with the children you have. the grandchildren you have, the relatives you have, Mookie and them, calling you every now and then with their latest drama, with the life you have to deal with, how much more do you and I need to have an authentic prayer life? By authentic, I mean it's not plastic, it's not formal, it's not to impress people. It's not so folk will think we're spiritual. Well, I get up with my Bible and I go to my place and I pray. No, no, no. Well, that's fine, but it's really not about whether folk know I have a prayer life. It's whether I know and God knows I have a prayer life. Because in this world, if Jesus needed prayer, you and I don't stand a chance of living a quality life, of doing the will of God, of not making really horrible decisions, of not hating people, of not going postal even when you don't work at the post office. Come on, somebody. Sometimes if you don't have Jesus, you will flip out. I know you saved, got your Bible. I see your Bible. I'm not impressed. I know that unless you tap into the power of God sometimes, people better stay out of your way. Because you and I, in our flesh, we don't have the power to respond properly to the challenges we face. That's just the way it is. Got nothing to do with how long you've been saved. It has to do with the fact that we don't have an internal, that is a human-based power source. You and I live our lives with a batteries not included reality. Batteries are not included. There's no built-in power pack. God, by the power of His Spirit, has to give us the power to live life the way He's called us to live it. And in order to tap into that power, we need to pray. We need to pray. We need to pray regularly. You ever run out of power just when you need it? You ever have a power failure at the wrong time? You ever had one of those Peter moments? Peter was bragging, Jesus, I'm gonna be with you no matter what. Jesus said, man, before tomorrow morning, before the sun is high in the sky, you will have denied me three times. And you know Peter thought Jesus was tripping. But sure enough, when Jesus was betrayed and the army's coming down on him and it's clear that this is not going to go well for Jesus or anyone who was following him, a little girl saw Peter warming by a fire that night and she said, that's one of his followers. And the Bible says he denied him three times. In fact, on one of those he swore, you can cuss unless you prayed up. Let me tell you something. It's not fun to have a power failure just when you need it. You ever been in your car and your car just conk out? You think it's something wrong with the vehicle. No, no, you didn't supply it with the energy, with the fuel it needs to operate. I'll never forget, years ago, my early days in California, I was driving my car. We were living in Fremont at the time. I was driving my car down the street, and it was a car that didn't have, you know, a lot of times now, these cars will notify you. There'll be a bell or a red light or something come on. It'll say, go get gas, something, you know. But this was a car that did none of that. And I was just driving, just going about my business, and hadn't thought about gas. And I happened to look down, and I saw that the needle was on the other side of E. You ever been on the other side of E, the wrong side of E? And I panicked because I was nowhere near my house. And I thought, where is the nearest gas station? And I thought about a gas station there on Mowry Avenue. And I was probably a couple of miles away at the time. I said, all right, let me get over there. Oh my goodness, I started panicking. What can I do? I can't have this car shut down on me. And so I turned the air conditioning off. I said, that'll drain a little gas. And roll the windows down, just let the wind blow in on me. And no, can't be cute, no air. I'm trying to get to the gas station. And then I think I remember turning the radio down. That didn't have anything to do with gas, but I just panicking. Oh my goodness. Help me, Lord. And I started driving real slow because I knew if you get to a light and it turns green and you step on the gas, you know, that sucks a lot of gas. So, you know, I remember you're supposed to ease. And so I'm driving like a little old lady and what have you. And, you know, folk just whipping around me, looking at me like, what's his problem? But I'm trying. I'm low on energy. And so I'm creeping. And finally, I get within a couple of blocks. And I said, oh, great. Woo, I made it. I'm so glad. And I got to the intersection. I got to the intersection. The gas station was over on the left, but I had to cross. I had to make a left turn. It was a dedicated left turn lane. And I got into that lane, and I was so grateful. Gas station right there. I'm looking right at the pump. I think I have made it. And the car shut off. And I tried to start it, and you know how it goes. Just yeah, yeah, yeah. Yeah. I said, no, this can't be happening. No, no. The arrow, green arrow came on. People behind me, I'm the first car in the left lane. People behind me blowing their horns. I got out and said, why don't y'all just going around me? You know, when you have a power failure, you get mad. Just masturbate y'all. Y'all see, if I could turn, I would turn. And so finally, they can't get around me because there's other cars in the other lanes waiting for the regular green so they can go straight. And so they're back behind me mad, and I'm embarrassed and what have you. And then I got to try. None of them offering the help. All they want to do is blow, mind you. And so I'm trying to figure out what in the world I'm going to do. Finally, there was a man over on the corner walking by the gas station. He said, you need some help? I said, yes, please come help me. He walked over and we're pushing. And you know, you got to try to figure out how to turn without the thing. Oh, it was a mess. And of course, we had to cut in front of all this traffic going in the opposite direction. And he's out waving them. Oh, wait, hold on. Oh, that close to the power. But unless you get to the tank and make a withdrawal, there's no power available for you. You ever had that happen in your life? God is available, but until we realize, we must pray and tap into his power and say, Lord, I can't make it today without you. I can't go on that job without you. I can't deal with my family without you. I can't deal with this crisis without you. And so Jesus often withdrew to lonely places. Nobody had to tell him, well, you know, it's your prayer time. No, no. He understood that he had to tap into the power that came from on high. And you and I need to make up in our minds, we are going to be people of prayer. It's not a religious formality. It is a necessity. If I'm going to live a life of quality, I must talk to God. It says he would withdraw to lonely places, meaning some of my prayer needs to be where no one is around. Some of the times I need to talk to God intentionally to get away from others. Why? Because there are going to be some things I need to say to God. Nobody needs to overhear me. Sometimes the folk around me are part of what I have to pray about. I don't need y'all listening in. This is an A and B conversation, so I need to take it somewhere where no one is going to hear me.
1: Prayer moves mountains. As we exalt our Heavenly Father in prayer and lift up the name of our Lord and Savior Jesus Christ, we ourselves are exalted by the power of His Holy Spirit. It's through these moments of quiet reflection that God molds us into the image of His Son and strengthens us for the journey ahead. Now, let me ask you, have you ever tried your best to be a blessing to the people around you, only to go unnoticed or underappreciated? We find just that kind of story in the Gospel of Luke. 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
6: Let me take a quick poll. How many of you have heard of the Beatles? Raise your hand. You've heard of the Beatles, okay? How many of you have never heard of the Beatles before? I'm talking about a band, not bugs, by the way. Well, years ago in the 60s, when the Beatles were at the very peak of their popularity, John Lennon made a very controversial statement. We're more popular than Jesus now, speaking of the Beatles. I don't know which will go first, rock and roll or Christianity, end quote. Dear John, who's more popular now? The Beatles have been long broken up, but Jesus, in a way, is more popular than ever. In fact, I read an interesting article in the news the other day with a headline, "The Popular Jesus is Emerging." It can be debated whether or not America is a Christian nation, but one thing is certain, according to author Stephen Prothero, everybody loves Jesus, and it's not just the usual suspects. In addition to Christians, America has Hindus, Jews, Buddhists, and atheists who adore Jesus. This obsession with Jesus is unparalleled, end quote. Fascinating. So I close by asking you, do you know Jesus? He stands at the door and he knocks, and he says, if we'll hear his voice and open the door, he'll come in. If you've never asked Jesus to come into your life, why don't you do it right now?
5: 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Already know God? 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Answers to questions about the Christian faith, online courses for Christian growth, and video messages from Pastor Greg Laurie can be found at harvest.org.
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0: What is the key characteristic that uniquely distinguishes a follower of Jesus? And is that a characteristic that describes you? Today on Truth for Life, we'll take a look at what the Apostle Paul described as the foundational standout attribute that marks all genuine believers. Alistair Begg is teaching from 1 Thessalonians chapter 4.
1: We are at the 9th verse of chapter 4, as you would see, where Paul introduces this theme of brotherly love. If you allow your eye to scan back to the opening verses of the chapter, you will recall that Paul is providing practical wisdom as to what it means to please God. He has already addressed the matter of sexual purity, and having done so, he now returns to this issue of genuine love amongst those who profess faith in Jesus Christ. He moves, if you like, from chastity to the question of charity, which is, of course, an old-fashioned word for love. And it becomes clear by reading these verses and thinking on them that the believers in Thessalonica, who lived in an overtly pagan environment, were being identified amongst their pagan neighbors by their commitment to purity, to love, and to hard work. If the people of the community had been asked to identify the believers amongst them, they would have pointed to these intensely practical and obvious things within their lives. They were not being identified by a shared commitment to a social agenda, to an economic policy, or to a political ideology. 2,000 years later, we still have a great deal to learn. Love was the hallmark. Now, I'd like you to notice love's foundation, love's expression, and love's impact. The foundation of love, as it is provided for us here in verse 9 and then in 10, is clearly the love of God for these people and the love of God through these people. In the Old Testament, the two great commandments are to love God with all one's being and to love one's neighbor as oneself. Jesus reaffirms this in the New Testament, and the Apostle John uses love as one of the identifying marks of what it means to be a genuine Christian. He says if there is going to be an expression of faith in Jesus Christ that is genuine, then one of the evidences will be in the love that is expressed from our lives. And you may like to turn to 1 John 4 for just a moment, where in the 7th verse, John makes this clear. Dear friends, let us love one another, for love comes from God. That is the foundation of love. Everyone who loves has been born of God and knows God. In other words, everyone who manifests this genuine Christian agape love does so because of the transforming work of God within their lives. And consequently, whoever does not love in this way does not know God, since God is love. And he then goes on to explain that God has manifested his love in the sending of his one and only Son into the world that we might live through him. And that love, he says, is not our response to God, but is God's initiative in relationship to us in sending his Son as a propitiation or as an atoning sacrifice for our sins. Dear friends, since God so loved us, we also ought to love one another. No one has ever seen God, but if we love one another, God lives in us and his love is made complete in us. When we became Christians, we became partakers of the divine nature. That's what Peter says in 2 Peter chapter 1 and verse 4. We were born of God. Here in 1 Thessalonians 4, he says we are taught by God. And this idea of being taught by God is directly related to the giving of the Holy Spirit of God in verse 8 of 1 Thessalonians 4. He is the one who gives us his Holy Spirit, and it is because we've been given his Holy Spirit that we are taught by God. And in this express way, says Paul, and John concurs with it, it is the love of God shed abroad in our hearts which becomes us as Christians. You remember Jesus said, by this will all men know that you are my disciples, that you have love one for another. so that when we became Christians, when we professed faith in Jesus Christ, not only were we adopted into God's family, not only were we given the status of sons, but at the same time we were regenerated and we were given the very nature of God. And that's why John summarizes it in this wonderful little section. He says, we ought to love because God has revealed his love in his Son. We ought to love because that is how God reveals himself in his people. In other words, the invisible God became visible in Thessalonica as a result of their sexual purity, as a result of their hard work, and as a result of their genuine affection for one another. How do those who never read the Bible, never consider God, find the invisible God becoming visible in their communities? The answer is, it is on account of this brotherly love. And so says Paul about brotherly love. I want to give you an encouragement. I don't really need to write to you. If you remember back in verse 3, he opened the letter by encouraging them in relationship to their love. He says, when we think about you, we remember you before God, and we remember three things: your faith which functions, your love which labors, and your hope which hangs on. If you take notes and put them in your Bible, that should be there if you were here for that study. That's how I remember those verses. How do I know? Because I cribbed the 3 points from somebody else when I was a student. Faith that functions, love that labors, and hope that hangs on. And he comes back to it in verse 12 of chapter 3. He says, may the Lord make your love increase and overflow for each other and for everyone else, just as ours does for you. And he says, in one sense, I really don't need to write to you about this. After all, you've been taught by God to love each other. We're discovering that you're loving all the brothers throughout Macedonia. And yet he says, I want you to do it more and more. Make sure that you're loving and you're increasing in love. The foundation is in the work of God within our lives. And if that is where it is grounded and founded, how then is it expressed? And I think this is the emphasis here. Verses 9 and 10 are often disengaged in commentaries from verses 11 and 12, as if it were three separate little sections, a section on sexual purity, and then a section on love, and then a section on work. I don't think so. Love is the fulcrum on which sexual purity and work turn. The person who truly loves his brother will not invade their sexual privacy. The person who truly loves his brother will work with all his heart towards them. So, verses 11 and 12 give us three practical expressions of this genuine love. Hendrickson, the commentator, says that there exist in nearly every church representatives from these three groups: fanatics, busybodies, and loafers. Loafers not being shoes, but being lazy people. And he said, it's hard to view a congregation in which you won't find all three groups identified: fanatics, nosy people, and lazy people. And he addresses every one of them in relationship to love. He says, you want to know about love? It's not a queasy feeling in your tummy. You want to know about love? Let me tell you how it will be expressed. Number one, make it your ambition to lead a quiet life. As an expression of love? Yeah. In fact, what he uses here is a classic oxymoron. Phillips paraphrases it, make it your ambition to have no ambition. And that makes the point. The issue is not ambition, though. The issue is restlessness and fanaticism. And what he says in the Greek is this: if you want to get excited about something, get excited about being quiet. If you want to get agitated about something, get agitated about not being agitated. Make it your aim to lead a quiet life. Now, what was this agitation that was going on there? Well, if you turn to his second letter in chapter 3 and verse 11, you get some more input on it. He says, we hear that some among you are idle. They are not busy. They are busybodies. Such people we command and urge in the Lord Jesus Christ to settle down and earn the bread they eat. Settle down, he says. It would appear that the prospect of the return of Jesus Christ, to which he's going to come in verse 13, was so filling the minds of certain folks within the Thessalonian church, and they were so focused on that point that they really couldn't get on with anything else at all. They had become fanatical about one particular area of Christian doctrine, and they couldn't get off it. Now, we've all met people like that. They identify themselves in this way when they come and speak to you. They will come up and they will identify themselves as, "Hello, do you know that I am a Reformed theologian?" "Oh, you are? Uh-huh." "Hello, do you know that I am a premillennial dispensationalist?" "Oh, is that right? Nice to meet you." "Hello, do you know that I am a charismatic Christian?" "No, I didn't know that, but thank you for sharing it with me." And what happens when you get to know these people is they can't see past this stuff. It's their whole deal. They might as well have it on the front of a baseball hat, because they are totally unsettled by a preoccupation with something which is not wrong, but it's just an overemphasis. And it would appear that in Thessalonica, these folks were thinking these things in relationship to the return of Jesus Christ. And he has to say to them, "Listen, quieten down, would you? Settle down. Don't be so restless about these issues." Secondly, love will be expressed when we learn how to mind our own business. There's a word here for those of us who are instinctively nosy. I love the intense practicality of this, don't you? People like to think about love, again, as I say, you know, it's a nice feeling on a quiet evening with a violin playing, you know. And as the violin music plays and as you're having your nice feeling, you're poking your nose into everybody else's business. Paul said, no, you can't do that. Because the foundation that is grounded in Christ expresses itself in these three intensely practical areas. One commentator says there is a great difference between the Christian duty of putting the interests of others before one's own, Philippians 2:4, and the nosy person's compulsive itch to be involved in everyone else's affairs. The "what about him" syndrome is alive and well in the Christian church. You know the "what about him" syndrome, don't you? You turn to John 21:21, you'll see the "what about him" syndrome. Jesus is talking with Peter, giving him instructions for what will be going on after Christ is ascended into heaven. And Jesus identifies certain important facets of this for Peter. And then in verse 20, Peter turned and saw the disciple whom Jesus loved. And he saw that he was following them. The one who had leaned back against Jesus at the supper and had said, "Lord, who is going to betray you?" And when Peter saw him, he asked, "Lord, what about him?" And Jesus answered, "If I want him to remain alive until I return, what is that to you? You follow me." Now, isn't that a constant task of parents? You're walking down the street, the children are always turning around, tripping over their shoelaces and everything, because they're worried, "What about, what about, what about?" And you have to turn and take their little head in your hands and say, "Listen, don't you worry about everybody else. You just hold my hand, you just stick with me." That's exactly what the Word of God is saying to some of our hearts tonight. Some of us cannot live our Christian lives for constant preoccupation with what we may be missing in the lives of other people. And nosiness is a sin. Love then is expressed in quietness, in an absence of nosiness, and in learning to work with your hands. Make it your ambition to lead a quiet life, to mind your own business, and to work with your hands. Now, why would this ever be stated? Well, you see, because manual labor was not highly regarded by the Greeks. They thought that that was beneath them. And Paul had absolutely no hesitancy in calling believers to this kind of honest endeavor. Indeed, in Ephesians, he speaks of those who have been stealing, and he says, Ephesians 4:28, "Let him who stole steal no longer, but let him do something profitable and purposeful with his hands." In other words, earn your bread. Push your own wheelbarrow. And he modeled this in his own life. Verse 9 of chapter 2, "Surely you remember, brothers, our toil and our hardship when we worked night and day in order not to be a burden to anyone while we preach the gospel of God to you." In the 3rd century, there was a bishop who told his flock that the return of Jesus Christ was going to come by the end of that particular year. And the result was that a great number of his congregation quit their jobs, sold their properties, and subsequently became destitute. And as a result of now becoming destitute, they became tempted to cash in on the loving generosity of others. Well, it won't matter if I run out of cash. It won't matter if things go down for me, because after all, these people are supposed to love me with a passion. And if they really love me with a passion, then of course they'll take care of me. Paul says, be careful of that kind of logic. Lead a quiet life. Mind your own business. Pay your own bills. That's Christian love. The foundation, the expression, and in verse 12, the impact. Why would he be so concerned about this? Because he says, as a result of this, your daily life may win the respect of outsiders, and you won't be dependent upon anyone. As we've said many times before, the challenge of the little doggerel, you are writing a gospel, a chapter each day, by the deeds that you do and the words that you say. Men read what you write, distorted or true. So what is the gospel according to you? He said, the world is watching you, Christians, there in Thessalonica. The world is watching you in Aurora, in Cleveland Heights, in Maple Heights, in the surrounding areas. They don't understand why it is. Many of the things you do, you do. They don't really appreciate your understanding of biblical truth. They, frankly, don't have a grasp of very much at all. But they will be able to understand a transformed life. And he says here that the gospel is not simply to be proclaimed by our lips, which it is, but it is to be adorned by our lives. Laziness does not adorn the gospel. Lack of initiative does not adorn the gospel. A constantly filthy car does not adorn the gospel. Grass that's 7 inches tall because I'm too lazy to cut it does not adorn the gospel. Guttering falling off the side of my house, not because I'm poor, but because I'm lazy and couldn't care, does not adorn the gospel. The world watches. The world waits to see if this Jesus stuff really makes a difference. And crazy, restless, fanatical preoccupations with particular areas of Christian doctrine do not adorn the gospel either. And if all of our friends know about us, that they can't be in our company for more than a minute and a half before we start hammering on them in relation to some peculiar esoteric interest that we have in some piece of Christian understanding, we may think that we're doing a wonderful job. The chances are we're making a downright hash of it. So how in the world are the people out there, for whom the people in here exist, ever to come to terms with the claims of the Christian gospel unless we adorn the gospel by the lifestyle which we live before them? Unless my daily life wins the respect of my non-Christian neighbors, then it is unlikely that they will ever have reason to question my faith or ever to embrace it. The second impact is not simply on the outsiders, but it's on the insiders. He said, if you make it your ambition to lead a quiet life, to mind your own business and to work with your hands, not only will you win the respect of those who are outside, but here's the good news, you won't be dependent on the people who are inside. Now, while it's an expression of love to support those who are in need, and the Bible says plenty about that, and that we certainly must do and will do and do, it's an expression of love to support those who are in need. It is also an expression of love to support ourselves so as not to be in need. And that's the point he's making here. It's an expression of love to work hard, do your own work, earn your own paycheck. If you don't work, you shouldn't eat. That's what Paul said. What is being referred to here is not the situation where people want to work and can't find any work. What he's referring to is when work is available and people flat out don't want to work. Idleness, he says it is in 2 Thessalonians 3:11. So that you will not be dependent on anybody. Is that a statement regarding financial independence, do you think? I think it is. Do you realize that we might be financially independent? Every last one of us in the room? Do you realize why you are not financially independent if you're not and I'm not? I'll tell you why. Because of our expectations. Because of what we have determined is necessary in order to live the kind of life that we believe we ought to be living. Very different from what Paul says in 1 Timothy and in chapter 6. If you turn to it there in verse 6. Godliness with contentment is great gain. For we brought nothing into the world and we can take nothing out of it. It's good kind of basic logic. You didn't come in clutching a bunch of stuff and you're not going out clutching a bunch of stuff. That's what he says. But if we have food and clothing, we will be content with that. If we have food and clothing, we will be content with that. So in other words, if we have enough for a shelter, and if we have enough for food, and if we have enough for clothes, then if we choose to, we can just be content with that. But all of us, without exception, choose not to be content with that. And that's why we're not financially independent. Now, don't get me wrong. I'm not trying to lay some kind of guilt trip on us collectively. I'm not suggesting for a moment that we have some radical, strange, bizarre response to all of this. I'm merely responding to the scriptures and recognizing the principle that he says here. You want to know about brotherly love, he said. The foundation is in what God has done for us in Jesus Christ. You want to have an idea of how it expresses itself? Well, it expresses itself in a quiet life, minding your own business and getting your own paycheck. And you want to know what kind of impact that'll have? Outsiders will want to know the difference Jesus had made. And you know what? You won't be dependent on the guy next door for anything. This following Jesus Christ is radical stuff. More radical than I think I've even discovered.
0: We're learning about brotherly love on Truth for Life with Alistair Begg. 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That's the subject of the book we're recommending today. 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Tomorrow we'll find out how and why. The Bible teaching of Alistair Begg is furnished by Truth for Life, where the learning is for living.
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5: Near the end of the Revolutionary War, George Washington received a letter from one of his own officers. Colonel Louis Nicola suggested that America might be better served by a monarchy, with Washington himself as king. Washington firmly rejected the idea. He had spent years leading Americans in a fight for independence from a monarchy. He would not see that victory end with America creating a king of its own. He understood that the cause of the revolution was greater than any one man. His example reminds us that power can be offered, earned, or taken. But character determines whether we use it for ourselves or remain faithful to something greater.
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10: With SRN News, I'm John Scott. Officials in Nevada urging people to evacuate their homes as a fast-moving, wind-driven wildfire bears down on the city of Reno. 42,000 people have already evacuated. The one-day-old Hawk Fire burning northwest of Reno with no containment. The blaze has destroyed some mountaintop homes and injured six people, including three first responders. On Monday, a Pakistani representative will be traveling to Tehran as mediators try to revive talks to end the conflict. Icelanders are voting Saturday on whether to restart talks about joining the EU. The decision has divided the nation on issues of sovereignty. Supporters of membership believe it would offer protection and economic benefits. Opponents argue Iceland already enjoys European integration without losing control over its resources. This is SRN News.
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9: This is one of the powerful things I think about marriage, is as God pours His love through Jenny and that love heals me, our love for each other can begin to flow out and impact other people. So either you will be living out your wounds and hurting others from your pain, or you will be living out God's grace and having healing from the healing that He has given to you. But you can't have that unless you're curious about, who am I? Why do I respond that way? Who is she? What is it that triggered her right there?
8: That's Kevin Thompson, and he's our guest today on Focus on the Family with Jim Daly. Thanks for joining us. I'm John Fuller.
10: John, I think every human being is wired for emotional connection. You know, I've met some crusty people in my lifetime, especially as a Christian. And when you scratch the surface, typically what you find underneath is deep wounds of a crusty person, something that happened to them. And, you know, God created all of us to connect emotionally, relationally. That's what the scripture says, why we were created, right? To be in relationship with Him. Yeah. And so those are basic understandings of how human beings operate. A lot of people refer to that as attachment theory. And, you know, this is how we form relationships. And today,

0: We're going to talk with someone who has looked and thought about this very deeply. He's written a great book, Love Styles, Why You Love the Way You Do, and How to Change It, I think for the better. And so I'm looking forward to today's discussion. Remember, Focus on the Family is here for you. We have just a treasure trove of resources to help you in your marriage, help you do relationships better, help you be the best parent you can be. And we're here for you.
1: Mm-hmm. And Kevin Thompson is the married life pastor at Bayside Church in Roseville, California, just outside of Sacramento. And he and his wife, Jenny, have two children, Ella and Silas. And he meets with and counsels a lot of couples and families. And he's written a number of books. Today, we're covering, as you said, Jim, this really great little book. It's full of insights. Very quick read. It's called Love Styles, Why You Love the Way You Do and How to Change It. Learn more about Kevin and get a copy of this book at our website. And that's focusonthefamily.com/broadcast.
0: Kevin, welcome back. It's good to have you here.
1: Oh, thanks for having me. Great to be here.
0: You know, someone listening right now, one of the things I've learned sitting in this chair, talking to experts and people that think deeply about marriage and parenting and relationships, et cetera, how many little things add up in our lives, especially when we're children, that shape the way we see the world and the way we process things. And that attachment theory I talked about a moment ago is, you know, it's a psychological term for what we observe in human development. And so much of what we learn is in our childhoods, and it can be positive or it can be negative or everything in between. Speak to that idea that, you know, the way I respond to my spouse today was something rooted in my childhood. That sounds like psychobabble.
1: Yeah. Psychologists have been talking about the last 50 or 60 years, this idea of attachment theory. But what I love about it is they really have discovered what Genesis 2 and 3 has long taught us.
0: Yeah.
1: And the reality that when sin entered the world, it deeply impacted our lives. And sin entered into the family. So it shouldn't be surprising to us that family is the most difficult place for things to be, because it separated the marriage immediately. Think about what happens in Genesis chapter 4. Immediately, the family is rocked in unimaginable ways. But I always think if family is the first place that sin entered the world, isn't that the place that God's grace could make the greatest impact?
0: Well, that makes sense.
1: And so the truth of the matter is this. A majority of the time, the fight I'm having with Jenny, the fight I'm having in the present is actually a fight with my past.
0: Yeah. You know, for the person that may struggle to connect those dots, let's just look at an example of how that can happen. Do you have an idea or an example that pops up? Like how, for me, for example, I went through a lot of trauma as a child. You know, I lost my mom at 9. My mom and dad divorced when I was 5. She remarried, and then he left after her funeral. I was in foster care. I mean, there's just a lot going on for a 9-year-old at that point. Yeah. And I think if, you know, for Gene and I, where that would crop up is emotional attachment for me. I'd rather just avoid the pits. You know, I just want to pick myself up by my bootstraps and get moving. Who wants to wallow in grief? It's no good. Yeah. And, you know, Jean's helped me to be better in that way, where she says, you know what? Not everybody can do that. I'm not one of those people. You need to figure out how to sit with me in my grief. That freaked me out. But that's an example of what you're talking about, the things we learn in childhood, which for me was cover up the bad stuff and let's just go have fun.
1: Yeah, no doubt. So we're in the house the other day, have a couple of people over, and in the midst of conversation, Jenny said something I didn't necessarily like. I didn't say anything in response to that, but there was a look that was given of, hey, let's not go there in that moment. Friends left, and I could tell she was upset. We began to talk. And thankfully, 25 years into marriage, we can have some very deep conversations that years ago, this would have just been the cold shoulder for a while and tension for a while until something kind of broke. But now we just dive in. And, hey, what is it? What's going on? And she very clearly and compassionately told me, the look you gave me, whenever you give me that look, I feel like I'm 4 again. I've disappointed my dad.
0: Mm.
1: That's what it goes to show of how the wounds that we have from our past. Here's the truth, Jim and John. The greatest wounds that we have in life are most likely caused by somebody who was supposed to love us and didn't.
0: Yeah.
1: Now, here's the thing. That's not necessarily a lack of intention. You could be like me, have these wonderful parents who would never do anything in the world to hurt you. But here's the truth. But love is more than just intention. It's skill. It's ability, it's availability,
0: communication.
1: And the truth of the matter is, in those earliest years of life, when our brains are being formed, and before we even know what love is, we're determining and learning what love is supposed to feel like. The truth of the matter is our parents are busy. Life is demanding. Think about my youngest child. He's born the first 6 years of his life. He has two parents who are working. Jenny owns an advertising company. I'm running a church. I'm writing. I'm doing all those things. He has an older sister with Down syndrome that's obviously going to demand more of our attention. During that time span, our next door neighbors, my grandparents, both die. Jenny's dad gets a glioblastoma brain tumor, dies within 8 weeks. Is it possible that as much as Silas's parents loved him, that he had needs that went unseen? Obviously so. Well, his brain is going to make an interpretation of what that means. So what attachment theory says is how our needs were met in the earliest years of life shapes how we view ourselves, others, and God. And that really becomes the autopilot of how we run all relationships until we recognize the autopilot. Then we're empowered to change it.
0: Right. No, that's a great way to look at it. Those are the imprints that we're given. It's the operating system that we learn quickly what life is about. And, you know, to move away from this idea that it's simply psychology, this is God's pattern in us. This is how he created us. Sometimes those are coping skills. You know, some of the funniest humorists are people that came from really bad traumatic childhoods because they used humor to lift their spirits out of really bad circumstances. And so again, it's how do we see all these things? How do they operate in us? How do we function day to day? You have a story in the book that I thought was amazing. First, I can't even believe you did this, but in a remodel, it sounded like with your house, you drywalled over a thermostat.
1: Well, thankfully, this is never me because these hands have not seen that kind of work ever. Now, Jenny could do that, right? So this is a couple early on. They're going to get married, and they bought a house, and they were going to renovate the house, flip the house, basically during the engagement process, and actually worked out very well for them. I was kind of worried about that as an engagement process. Right? But it showed the relationship was really strong. But in the midst of the process, one of the things they did is at some point they kind of took the old thermostat off the wall, but just the facing of it. And so they never did unhook it or unwire it. And then before long, something got hung over it. And the next thing you know, they don't realize that there's a thermostat in their house that they're not operating off of. And so the one they think is working actually isn't what's determining what the air feels like in the moment. And so in that first year of marriage, they can't figure out the bedroom is hot in the winter, it's cold in the summer. They can't figure out what's going on. Well, what's happening is what's reading the room is actually not working properly. Yeah. And what they think is reading the room is something completely different. And I think that's a great metaphor for what happens in marriage, that our past wounds, and we all have them. This is not a book for just for somebody who had a horrible childhood and upbringing. I had a great upbringing. Now, my parents did divorce, so there's some wounds that are there. But two parents who love me to this day immensely. We all have these wounds. And until we confront those wounds, until we deal with those wounds, they're going to deal with us. Because the truth of the matter is, you love today the way you were loved yesterday. Because that's just what feels natural to you, what seems right to you. So why is it that you probably think, Jim, to some extent of, oh, no, let's just move on. Let's go have the fun. Let's go do the fun stuff. Ignore you were hurt. Okay, let's make it better. Instead of sitting there in the midst of it. Well, you probably came from a house in which that was kind of how you learned to adapt. That if I can do this, I can move on. Maybe my needs won't be totally set and met if I express this pain. And so let's not express it. Well, that creates in your brain now the pathway that feels natural to you. And you just think that everybody views life that way. And then we get in relationship and we realize they don't.
0: You know, Kevin, the longer you live, hopefully the more you realize it's like this is so baked into this life's experience. You got half a loaf. I mean, it's like the Lord has totally set this thing up to where you're not complete. And, you know, sin entering the world, I think, has created that. So we are literally like half a loaf. We think in one specific way. And even in marriage and the courtship idea, we're attracted to that person typically because they possess things that we do not. So my wife's an introvert. I'm the extrovert. But this idea of the Lord saying the two shall become one flesh, it is. It's like two halves come together to be whole. And how do we open our hearts up to appreciating that rather than it irritating us?
1: Well, that's the funny thing here. It's the beauty of how God uses our brokenness to actually be the process to heal us. right? Yeah. And so our greatest wounds in life were most likely caused by people who were supposed to love us and didn't, not a lack of intention, but just availability. But God so often heals us by pouring his love through somebody who didn't have to love us and yet chose to do so. Mm. First and foremost, that's Jesus. Mm-hmm. And then for me, secondarily, that's Jenny. So as Jenny is loving me when she doesn't have to, it begins to play a healing role within my own lives. And what she's doing is she's wooing out of me now the fullness of who God created me to be. Yeah. But you think about the guy, let's go gender stereotypes. Uh-huh. So you have a man and a man who's very kind of avoidant, a woman who's more anxiously attached, kind of run by her emotions. Why is it that they're drawn to each other? Well, they're drawn to each other is this man created with emotion sees her and how free she is to express it. And internally, he desires that, but he doesn't know it, but he desires that.
0: Right.
1: She can kind of feel maybe sometimes overrun by her own emotion, sees his stability, and he's right. A rock. Oh, I wish I could be like that. And they're drawn toward each other. But here's the problem. As soon as they're in relationship now, those pathways, if they don't heal them, those pathways actually set them up for what's going to happen. So here's what happened. She's prone. Now, the genders here could switch very easily. I'm more anxiously attached, so I play that role in our relationship. But let's go gender stereotypes. The anxiously attached spouse is prone to see any form of separation or as abandonment. So they're always kind of attuned to, are you upset with me? Are you mad at me? Are you doing something like that, right? Somebody with an avoidant pathway now is always afraid of being encroached in upon, that you're going to hinder my freedom. Right. Mm-hmm. And so they're always looking for, are you trying to get too close to me, too much intimacy? So now this couple is in a relationship and one of them is triggered in some way. He could walk in just tired and she goes, oh, he must be upset with me. So now she needs reassurance. Yeah. Well, that scares him. That's going to be too demanding. I'm already exhausted. That's going to be too demanding.
0: Smothering.
1: So he takes a step away, which causes her to spike emotionally to chase after him. And now they're in this pattern of pursue and withdrawal that could happen for a day or 2 weeks or whatever. Well, finally, that's exhausting. But finally, they reconnect. And the moment they reconnect, she thinks to herself, oh, we've had an emotional breakthrough. It will forever be this way. And he thinks to himself, oh, I appeased her. I'll never have to do that again. And they're already set up for the next fight. Mm. That's the danger that's here, is what attachment theory does is it explains why you keep on having the same fights over and over again.
2: Mm. Right. This is Focus on the Family with Jim Daly, and our guest today is Kevin Thompson. And we're talking about his really small but very impactful book called Love Styles, Why You Love the Way You Do and How to Change It. 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And Kevin, this is such fascinating stuff. And you had a story in the book about how these early childhood memories get stored even in our bodies, just physically, and the way they can come out sideways without us even knowing it.
1: Yeah. Dan Siegel down at UCLA tells the story of him working with a young child that was brutally abused as a child. And the father went to prison, rightly so. And the child did so good, flourished in so many ways until finally he got into upper elementary school and school started and things went horribly. And so he got back involved, was trying to figure out everything. They couldn't figure out what was going on until finally Siegel actually went to the prison to interview the boy's father and gave him this lengthy questionnaire. And that's when they found it, that the father wore Old Spice aftershave whenever the little boy was little. The teacher for that year for the child wore Old Spice aftershave. Mm-hmm. And so long before that child ever had the ability to store an explicit memory in his brain and know I'm remembering, the body, as Van Kolp says, the body keeps score. Mm-hmm. The body had associated that smell with danger. And so the moment that boy walked in that classroom and smelled that smell, he didn't know it. His body knew it, that he was in danger. And the truth of the matter is, that's an extreme example of what we all have. So here's the great danger. What that young boy saw as the teacher as his threat, the teacher wasn't his threat. It was his father from years ago, yeah. But he didn't know it. So whenever implicit memories are at play with us, we view the danger as the person in front of us, when in reality is we're dealing with the past. And so how many times am I frustrated with Jenny when in reality I'm actually frustrated about something in my past and I don't recognize it?
0: Yeah. No, absolutely. Boy, that's eye-popping, actually, when you think about it in the context of your marriage and maybe those things that you do or your spouse does that you actually scratch your head and go, where did that come from?
2: Yeah.
0: That probably is a common phrase.
2: Well, and even just broadening that out, I mean, that could be an employer. It could be any person you meet in a public setting. Those triggers are built in until you recognize
1: it. I love the question, why? Why do I do that? Why do I respond that way? Why do I think that way? Because think about it. Literally, a coworker can walk in, an employee can walk in one day and say one thing, and you laugh and think it's hilarious, and the next day it frustrates you.
0: Huh.
1: The context is the same. So what's the difference? Well, the difference is whenever we feel seen, known, valued, and loved, we interpret things in life through that frame. But whenever we feel unseen, unloved, unvalued, then everything begins to touch on that. And so the truth of the matter is, if your wife, if your husband has their attachment needs met, they're probably very open and receptive and have tremendous grace with you and a wide strike zone of what you can say before it's offensive. If those needs are unmet, it doesn't matter what you say. It's going to trigger them because what they're doing now is they're protesting. Here's what happens. When we feel unseen, unknown, unvalued, unloved, that is such integral to who we are as a human being that we have to get those needs met. So a secure approach would be I could express that. I could say, hey, Jenny, I just don't feel seen, known, valued, or loved right now. But we tend not to respond in secure ways.
2: Right, right.
1: So what do? We raise a finger of protest.
0: Mm-hmm.
1: And here's what we have to do. We actually have to up the ante to get the situation to match what's going on. So in the book, I tell the story about Jenny walking in and seeing a sink overflowing with dishes and me on the couch watching Arkansas lose a football game. Hypothetically, this would never happen, only a decade of watching Arkansas lose football games. So in that moment, if her attachment needs are met, she can put on her AirPods, start cleaning the kitchen and think, man, I love my husband. He works hard. Man, what a great family I have. The sink is overflowing with dishes. What a great life I have. She can sing worship music to God as she cleans the kitchen. If she walks in feeling unseen, unheard, unvalued, unloved, and she sees the exact same scene, she might be asking,
0: where's the exit?
1: No, that's exactly right. Yeah. And so here you have the exact same scenarios, but radically different responses. And so if your spouse is not responding in a way that makes sense to you, you need to start asking the question, not what's the issue that's presenting, what's going on underneath? How does that person feel unseen, unheard, unvalued, unloved? And how can I meet that attachment need? And then we can deal with the issue that's presenting itself.
0: You know, you offer a simple questions in the book that I think are so powerful. You're touching on it right now, but that idea of opening up your spouse's heart, which is so critical. You point to curiosity and humility being critical to being able to do that. Speak to the reason why those tools are so important.
1: Yeah, humility first and foremost. I mean, Jesus starts the Sermon on the Mount, blessed are the poor in spirit. It's the very beginning point of our entire Christian lives. If we don't understand that we are fallen people that live in a fallen world, good luck.
0: Right.
1: Right? And so no place more should that be more seen than in the midst of marriage, that I know I'm not the husband, fully the husband Jenny needs me to be. I know that she has to put up with things. I know that she is going to be dealing on her own issues. That alone should create this humility, that not excusing bad behavior. I'm not saying that. But this just grace and mercy that we are two sinners trying to figure this out. But then that should lead us to some curiosity. Because God doesn't want to leave us there. His grace now wants to penetrate every aspect, every nook and cranny of our lives in this world to transform it for His glory, which means whatever wounds I have, God wants to heal. Whatever negative pathways I have, He wants to transform. And then He wants to use me to be a transformation to others. This is one of the powerful things I think about marriage, is as God pours His love through Jenny and that love heals me, our love for each other can begin to flow out and impact other people. So either you will be living out your wounds and hurting others from your pain, or you will be living out God's grace and having healing from the healing that He has given to you. But you can't have that unless you're curious about who am I? Why do I respond that way? Who is she? What is it that triggered her right there? And so what would it look like if the next time your wife raises a finger of protest, how dare you do this? What if instead of raising a fist of defense, well, I might say, well, I was going to clean the kitchen. I was just tired. You know, the golf course was hot today. I was going to take a break, right? So a finger raised to protest tends to respond with a raised fist of defense. But you know the problem with a finger of protest and a clenched fist of defense? You can't hold a hand with either one. So what would it look like if when Jenny protests, if instead of me getting defensive, what if I got up, started cleaning the kitchen and said, hey, what are some other times I make you feel taken advantage of? hey, what's it like living on the other side of me? Hey, how does that speak into old wounds that you can feel? What's the need that's underneath that? What's another time in your life which you felt taken advantage of? Huh. And what begins to happen is, instead of speaking to the issue, you speak below the table to what's unseen and the heart that is actually there. And if I can woo Jenny's heart out onto the table, here's the amazing thing to me. When I start asking her questions like, hey, what's that like? What are other times that I do that to you? What's the worst that you've ever felt about that? What are times I've gotten it right? How does that trigger other things? Whenever I woo her heart out onto the table, eventually she then turns and goes, well, tell me what it's like for you. And isn't it funny that the raised finger of protest is an attempt to get ourselves seen, and it doesn't work? Because if I protest and you defend, I'm protesting to get you to see me. But when you're defending, who are you seeing? Yourself. Mm. Which makes me feel even more unseen, unheard, unvalued, unloved. Well, when I'm getting defensive, what do I? I just want peace. But that raised fist of defense doesn't give me peace. What does? An open hand of curiosity and kindness. And so the irony is, and this is what I love about love styles, is the very outcomes we're trying to avoid, our actions are causing. And the very outcomes we desire, our actions are preventing, because our autopilot is not wired properly. What saved us in the past is killing us in the present. Mm. But here's the good news. You love today the way you were loved yesterday, but you will love tomorrow the way you choose to love today. And you can love in a different way.
0: Which is so good. You know, the one thing we haven't explored, and all of that is wonderful, but I want to make sure we get in right at the end here, secure attachment, and even the way God pursues us and how that's a model for the way we need to do it in a healthy way when we become securely attached. Yes. So connect those dots for us, what we see in Scripture, the way God pursues us, the prodigal son, I'm sure, is a part of that piece. But that whole picture, and that is healthy, secure attachment. God is demonstrating this to us, even in a fallen world. Here's my nature. Here's my way of bringing healthy love and vibrancy to your life.
1: Yeah. Well, so whenever we look at these four different love styles here, one, the secure attachment, the three non-secure attachment of anxious, avoidant, and disorganized, it's not that I am one of these things. It's that I have these pathways in my life and different relationships are different. And so I might have a very secure relationship with Jenny, but I'm more anxiously attached to some of my coworkers, to maybe my parents and those kind of things. And so transformation can begin to take place. And the beautiful thing is that God can change us. We're not stuck now. Modern psychology might think that we're kind of stuck based on your biology, based on your genetics. The gospel says, no, you can change. A secure attachment is the epitome of what love is. It's truth, it's respect, it's honesty, it's value, it's the ability to explore new things because of the security you have now in yourself. You think about what we want love to be. That's what secure attachment is. And the good news is, it's available to all of us as we allow God's grace to penetrate our hearts. But here's the bad thing. The problem is, we can't truly become who God wants us to be until we look at, to see how we've become who we are right now. And somebody with an avoidant attachment wants to go, well, my past doesn't matter one bit. I guarantee you it does. Mm-hmm. Somebody with an anxious attachment goes, oh, but I don't want to blame my parents. This isn't about excuses. This is about explanations to empower us of how we can move forward. And Jesus can transform you in ways that you've never even begin to imagine, to such an extent that this more anxiously attached guy can now have this securely attached relationship with his wife and begin to pour that out into the lives of other people. God has used her to change me.
0: Wow, Kevin, this has been so good. It just feels like we could roll for another 5 hours on this topic, but I think we've given folks enough to pique their curiosity and hopefully to desire to move from what was to what can be, mm-hmm. which is really the goal, to go deeper into a relationship with Christ and to let that affect the way that we operate in our marriage and our parenting and our friendships, et cetera, which is how God brings heaven to earth, right? Through us. Mm-hmm. Shalom, how he brings God's peace through us. So this has been great. Thank you for being with us.
1: Thank you.
0: And let me turn to you, the listener. Focus on the Family is here for you. As I said at the top of the program, we want you to enjoy a strong, thriving marriage. We all want to enjoy that. If you're not sure where to begin, we have many, many, many great resources to help you. Our website is full of wonderful articles and insights to help you be more intentional in your relationships. 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Again, that's completely free. You just need to go take it. Another great resource is Kevin's book that we discussed today, Love Styles: Why You Love the Way You Do and How to Change It, which walks you through these attachment styles and ways you can grow. We'll send a copy of that book to you for a donation of any amount. And again, nothing is too small. Just engage with us. That's what we're going for. When you give to Focus on the Family, you're reaching other couples just like you. We've done the research. Every year, we do the research. And over the past 12 months, more than 440,000 couples expressed that Focus on the Family has helped them build stronger marriages.
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10: With SRN News, I'm John Scott. Hawaii is getting soaked. Tropical storm Moke passing to the south of Hawaii's Big Island, but close enough to dump a foot of rain or more on communities that are already dealing with the aftermath of Hurricane Lala. The real impact from the rainfall in places where last week's hurricane flooded communities will cause mudslides and wash out roads. President Trump and First Lady Melania kicking off the Freedom 250 Grand Prix in Washington. The president waved the green flag to start the race, and drivers began whipping through city streets not far from the White House. Kyle Kirkwood captured the Freedom 250. Wall Street ended Friday higher after trimming losses from a shaky week. There will be key updates this week for consumer confidence and inflation. This is SRN News.
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14: Life goes on, and so did she. And she went on with her life. But getting back to the Magnificat is a proclamation of the goodness of God and His character. It is a brief study of the attributes of God. And it is with these things in mind that she was able to go forward in a very difficult life.
13: 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We are so delighted that you've joined us today for the broadcast. And as always, we would encourage you to follow along with us in your Bibles if you can. On today's edition of Grace to Live, Pastor Keith continues taking us through the Gospel of Luke. So if you have your Bibles, please turn with us today to the Gospel of Luke, chapter 1. And now here's Pastor Keith with today's study.
14: Father, we come before you and we love you. And Lord, as we prepare to look at the Magnificat in Luke 1:46 to 56, Father, help us not to gloss over it, Lord, but to look deeply at it for what it is. Lord, your word is truth. Father, sanctify us by that truth. Help us to not just be hearers, but doers, to drink deeply of your word, to ingest it, to digest it, Lord, to let it permeate our being. We ask you, Lord, to grant me utterance now and grant the hearers understanding that we may all apply what we find here in God's word. We pray this in Jesus' name. Amen. I want you to take a moment and to think back on your life. Think back to a major life event. Maybe you were waiting for some sort of medical test result. Maybe you were waiting to find out you had some dreaded disease or condition, and the news was good. Now try and recall the relief that you experienced, how you felt. What did this feel like? And what did you do? What was your response? And maybe there was a less grave matter, less serious. Maybe you were waiting to find out whether you were accepted into university and you weren't sure. Maybe your grades or your SAT scores or your ACTs or whatever it was were kind of questionable, and you were maybe reaching for the stars and you didn't know whether you were going to get in or not. Maybe it was a job interview and you're waiting for a job offer, but you kind of weren't sure. You kind of did something in the interview and you weren't sure how it was going to turn out and what the future held for you. Or maybe there had been a difficult pregnancy and you were concerned about your wife and the baby that she was carrying. And after a long, difficult labor, she delivered and all was well. And everything worked out. God provided what you needed and maybe more. And emotionally, perhaps, you felt this huge, huge relief, this wave of joy. And your immediate response, maybe it was a sense of relief, joy, thanksgiving. Maybe it was worship. Well, this is what you're about to witness and hopefully savor in today's passage in Luke 1:46 to 1:56, you're going to see Mary as you saw last week with Pastor Mark, when she meets with Elizabeth, and Elizabeth, you know, the baby leaps in Elizabeth's womb, and Elizabeth says, "What, you know, the mother of my Lord, what is she doing here?" You know, and Mary gets all this confirmation where the angel had said, "Even your relative Elizabeth is with child," and that would be hard to believe. And then Mary burst into this song of relief, of joy, of worship, expressed in what many call the Magnificat, which is Latin for magnify. Now, in case you're new today, and also to put our passage in perspective, I'd like to review just a little to put the Magnificat into perspective. So let's return to the aftermath of Mary receiving news that she's going to bear a son, and this will be the Son of God, and this virgin birth, and the child will be the heir to the throne of David, and his kingdom will never end. This is good news, or was it for her? You remember that quote we read from the commentator who'd written this, I think, almost 100 years ago, and he said this: Mary was probably a teenager when this event occurred, for that is when girls were customarily betrothed in her day. She would have been living in the thrill of her dream of marriage to Joseph. Her whole future lay ahead of her with all the rosy anticipation of romantic youth. Then suddenly, without any warning, an angel burst upon her and threatened all her dreams, nay, demolished them. She found herself being asked to mother a child out of wedlock, a frightful stigma for a young girl to carry through life. At best, this would ruin her chances of marriage to Joseph. At worst, it would end in an ignominious and horrible death by stoning, according to the law of Moses. And so the angel greets Mary, and he explains to her what's going to take place. All this had to be going through her mind. Mary asks also the question, well, how is this possible? How will this be since I'm a virgin? And Gabriel explains, the angel Gabriel, that God is going to miraculously enable her to conceive without Joseph, and the son will be born, that's going to be born, is going to be called holy, the Son of God, and he will not be the son of Joseph. This would be huge news on so many levels. And I didn't get into this weeks ago, and I should have. This also assured that this child would not be born with a sin nature, because this child would be the Son of God, and therefore Jesus would be holy. We've repeatedly asked the question as we've gone through this over the past several weeks, what must have Mary been thinking when she heard all this? In real time, how did she process this? And maybe, you know, in the 21st century, if somebody came and told you, an angel appeared to me and I'm going to do, and all these things, you would think that they were hallucinating or imagined it or just outright lying. And maybe Mary at some point wondered, was all this real? But in the narrative, the angel Gabriel tells her that even her aged relative Elizabeth is with child, and she who was called barren is in her 6 months of pregnancy. And Gabriel tells Mary, for nothing is impossible with God. And we look at this, and we looked at this and considered how stunning, how jarring these promises and prophecies must have been to a teenage girl. Her life would never be the same. But I'm reminded that when anyone experiences divine intervention, their life is never the same. So last week, Pastor Mark discussed the visit with Elizabeth and the meeting between Mary and Elizabeth. Mary visits her relative, and all of this is confirmed. This she receives confirmation. And seeing Elizabeth, as the angel promised, was indeed pregnant, and hearing Elizabeth's unprovoked acknowledgement that Mary's baby will be God in the flesh, as the angel Gabriel indicated, Mary responds with a song of praise and thanksgiving, which again, so many of us read sometimes. You know, we read through our Bibles and we come to things like the Magnificat, and we might say, oh, this is really beautiful poetry. And we don't really take time to drink in and to savor what's there. But what you are seeing here, for one, is relief, and two, rejoicing, because Mary experientially understands that God keeps his promises and arranges all things, that God is sovereign and nothing is impossible with God. And Mary acknowledges God fulfills his promises, promises to a little girl like her, promises to his people Israel, promises to the patriarchs like Abraham. And she breaks into this audible prayer, this song of praise called the Magnificat by many. And this just isn't some wonderful spiritual poetry that is rather esoteric or abstract or inapplicable or somehow connected or disconnected from our human experience. Nothing could be further from the truth in multiple ways and layers. This Magnificat applies to you, and you can apply it to every inch of your daily walk if you take time to think about what is contained in it. Christian, this applies to you in your context, in our context, in my context, as much as it did then. So let's read this together. Today's message is entitled, Mary Celebrates the Attributes of God. It's a little lesson in worship, and it's in Luke 1:46 to 56, the Magnificat. And Mary said, my soul magnifies the Lord, and my spirit rejoices in God my Savior. For he has looked on the humble estate of his servant. For behold, from now on generations will call me blessed. For he who is mighty has done great things for me, and holy is his name. And Mary quotes a little bit of the psalm we just read. And his mercy is for those who fear him from generation to generation. He has shown great strength in his arm. He has scattered the proud in the thoughts of their hearts. He has brought down the mighty from their thrones and exalted those of humble estate. He has filled the hungry with good things, and the rich he has sent away empty. He has helped his servant Israel in remembrance of his mercy, as he spoke to our fathers, to Abraham, and to his offspring forever. And then verse 56 goes, and Mary remained there about 3 months and returned to her home. In the terminology and lingo of our popular culture today, some would call this a mic drop moment. It is a stunning statement, a jaw-dropping demonstration of true faith, great faith, and it is an acknowledgement of the attributes, character, and nature of God. And so it's so sad that many misunderstand the Magnificat. And it's so sad that many misunderstand Mary. Mary, who she was, what she was, who God is, and who Jesus is. You know, I'm often asked if people can look down from heaven and see what we're doing, and I'm glad to say that they can't, okay? They don't look down and see the mess. For starters, Adam and Eve, can you imagine if they looked down and all the carnage they've caused? But think about Mary looking down at all the slander and superstition that is heaped upon her, the idolatry that she has suffered. Mother of God, Queen of the universe, co-redemptrix. This is all new stuff in the last 250 years. Nothing in the Bible about that. She has regrettably been the object of prayer. Those of you who remember decades ago when Pope John Paul was shot by an assassin, John Paul prayed to Mary, not to God, for his own survival and deliverance. This would have grieved Mary so. In contrast, though, the Magnificat gives us a clear picture of Mary through what she says and what she does. It gives us a picture, a snapshot, a glimpse into the glory and the attributes of God also by what she says about him. Here we have this song of thanksgiving that soars to the heights. It begins in verse 56 and it lands, begins in verse 46 and it lands in verse 56. It reminds us that as glorious as God is and how blessed we are, we still have work to do in his kingdom here on planet Earth with all the revelation that we have. And we all have work to do yet in this momentary life as we play out our parts and our roles in God's unfolding drama of redemption. That's all here. Mary is no different than we. Day by day, we march toward our eternal reward as our life expires, as we march one day closer to glory, to the end of our life. And so you have this introduction. My soul magnifies the Lord. My soul proclaims the greatness of the Lord. And then it lands with Mary remained with her about 3 months and returned to her home, basically after the birth of John the Baptist. She had work to do. Life goes on, and so did she. And she went on with her life. But getting back to the Magnificat is a proclamation of the goodness of God and his character. It is a brief study of the attributes of God. And it is with these things in mind that she was able to go forward in a very difficult life. And I think dwelling on what we see here will help you also to maintain an eternal perspective as you go on with your life. So what I'd like to do today is to consider six of God's many attributes, six that are reflected here in our text, so that we can magnify the Lord in our own minds and live lives in a fallen world that points people to Christ. As we understand the implications and the extent and the magnitude of the salvation that we have. Put another way, I'd like to consider six examples of God's attributes that we can savor so that with joy and thanksgiving, we can magnify God with our lips and our lives in this fallen world, a world that so desperately needs him. So, let's get started with the first attribute. The first attribute that comes to Mary's mind is this: God is her Savior. God is her Savior. She needed a Savior. God is salvation. And we see this in verse 147. And my spirit rejoices in God, my Savior. What's she saying? And what is the significance of this to her life and to yours? She's saying, my spirit literally jumps for joy toward, she refers to God. If you're a grammarian, it is a dative of reference in the Greek. My spirit jumps for joy toward God, my personal Savior, the one who saved me. And then she says, my spirit, right? She talks about her spirit. That's another word for soul. Those two words are interchangeable throughout the New Testament and throughout the Bible. And so we see the first attribute where God as Savior. God saves. God saves sinners like Mary, like you, like me. And because God is our Savior, we are eternally secure. Nothing can rip us out of his hand. This is a concept lost on many. Once God is your Savior, you are saved. You are secure. So many people misunderstand that. They think you can lose your salvation. And Mary understands it cannot be taken away. In fact, Jesus taught that in John 10. In John 10, 27 through 30, my sheep hear my voice, and I know them, and they follow me, and I give them eternal life, and they will never perish, and no one will snatch them out of my hand. My Father who has given them to me is greater than all, and no one is able to snatch them out of the Father's hand. I and the Father are one. You know, Paul echoed this, right? In Romans, nothing can separate us from the love of God, not height nor depth, nor things created, nor things visible or invisible. God saves. God is salvation for all people. God is our salvation as he was her salvation. My spirit rejoices in God, my Savior. So attribute one, God is salvation. God as salvation. God is her Savior. Naturally, this would lead to a second attribute. These build on, it's like steps in a stairway. They build on one another. And attribute number two is this, God is full of grace. No one is full of grace but God. We receive grace from God, but God is full of grace. We see that in verse 48. For he has looked on the humble estate of his servant. For behold, now all generations will call me blessed. Don't miss what she's saying explicitly and implicitly, that God has looked down on her, and despite of who and what she was, he chose to elevate her among people, that she would always be remembered. She says, as a result of God looking at me and showing me grace, in my humble estate, she was a believer, but she was a sinner. And despite my lowly condition, I will be considered blessed by all who come after me. We can be vessels to receive and be filled by God's grace, but we have no grace with which to fill others. God is full of grace, and he shares that grace. He shows that grace time and time again. God's grace is our salvation. His doing the saving is our salvation, and it is reflected by and through his grace. And you see that from Genesis to Revelation. This isn't new. In fact, and we've done this before, you can see it in God's treatment of Israel, his election of Israel. In Ezekiel 16, 3 through 6, we see that God is full of grace regardless of how lowly and disgusting someone or someone's are. Ezekiel 16, 3, thus says the Lord God to Jerusalem, your origin and your birth are of the land of the Canaanites. Your father was an Amorite and your mother was a Hittite. Not a great heritage. And as for your birth, on the day that you were born, your cord was cut. Your cord was not cut, nor were you washed with water to cleanse you, nor rubbed with salt, nor wrapped in swaddling cloths. You weren't cared for like babies normally are. No, I pitied you to do any of these things to you out of compassion to you, but you, and he's talking to Israel, you were cast out on an open field, left to die of exposure. For you were abhorred on the day that you were born. Look at verse 6. And when I passed by and saw you wallowing in your blood, I said to you, in your blood, live. And he repeats it for emphasis. I said to you, in your blood, live. I made you flourish like a plant of the field. This is a picture of a God full of grace and mercy. The same God who showed Israel mercy and grace in its lowly estate showed Mary the same kind of grace, treating her and them and you and me better than we deserve. To be sure, there is no one special in and of themselves, not her, not the nation of Israel, not you, not me. God is special, and he's special because he is the God of salvation, the God of all grace and compassion. My spirit rejoices in God, my Savior, for he has looked on the humble estate of his servant. For behold, from now on, all generations will call me blessed. God saves us despite our sin.

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We are so blessed that you've chosen to spend time with us today studying God's Word. And if you'd like more information on Pastor Keith or Hillside Church, here's how you can connect with us. 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

0: Knowing God from Harvest with Pastor and Evangelist Greg Laurie.
1: Let me take a quick poll. How many of you have heard of the Beatles? Raise your hand. You've heard of the Beatles, okay? How many of you have never heard of the Beatles before? I'm talking about a band, not bugs, by the way. Well, years ago in the 60s, when the Beatles were at the very peak of their popularity, John Lennon made a very controversial statement. We're more popular than Jesus now, speaking of the Beatles. I don't know which will go first, rock and roll or Christianity, end quote. Dear John, who's more popular now? The Beatles have been long broken up, but Jesus, in a way, is more popular than ever. In fact, I read an interesting article in the news the other day with a headline, "The Popular Jesus is Emerging." It can be debated whether or not America is a Christian nation, but one thing is certain, according to author Stephen Prothero, everybody loves Jesus. And it's not just the usual suspects. In addition to Christians, America has Hindus, Jews, Buddhists, and atheists who adore Jesus. This obsession with Jesus is unparalleled, end quote. Fascinating. So I close by asking you, do you know Jesus? He stands at the door and he knocks, and he says if we'll hear his voice and open the door, he'll come in. If you've never asked Jesus to come into your life, why don't you do it right now?
0: 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Find out how to begin a relationship with him by going to harvest.org. 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Already know God? 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
5: Speaking the truth cuts through the fuzzy, vague, feel-good verbiage that often characterizes our talk. 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But if I've got to have truth without love, I'll take truth.
4: When someone you love is suffering, what do you say? Sometimes silence is a gift. But Job's friends couldn't leave well enough alone. In our last program, Chuck Swindoll introduced us to three men who traveled a great distance to comfort their broken, grieving friend. And then they opened their mouths. Today, on Insight for Living, Chuck paints a portrait of their awkward exchange. It's a painful illustration of what graceless words actually sound like and the devastating damage they cause. Let's pick up the study in Job 15. Chuck titled his message, "Graceless Words for a Grieving Man."

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4: In addition to Christians, America has Hindus, Jews, Buddhists, and atheists who adore Jesus. This obsession with Jesus is unparalleled. End quote. Fascinating. So I close by asking you, do you know Jesus? 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If you've never asked Jesus to come into your life, why don't you do it right now?
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8: So when we talk about being disciples of Christ, what it really is supposed to mean is that we are literally followers of Christ. 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
8: I want to spend some time in this message and talk to you about some neglected areas of discipleship. Fact of the matter is, when we say we are Christians, what it really means, at least what it's supposed to mean, is that we are disciples of Christ. Disciples are persons who, through discipline, who through structured learning and observation and study, are influenced by a master teacher. In Bible days, in fact, in many Eastern cultures, even today, to be a disciple was to really be a life apprentice, to dedicate your life to the purpose of learning a trade from a master or learning a discipline from a master. Though in such cultures, it's not just as loosely structured as our educational system, where you can kind of do independent study or read.

0: research kind of on your own, and you decide how much you're going to invest. In such cultures as you find in the scriptures, when a person became a disciple or a student of a master, they would often move in with them. They would often spend a portion of their life with them because it was understood that to truly learn what is in the mind of a master, you cannot just listen to them. Listening is part of it, but you have to also observe them and observe their life. And so it was not uncommon for students to move in with the master and as an apprentice to really observe not only what they said, but what they did. You know, sometimes people can't hear what you're saying for watching what you're doing. And if you really want to learn something, you need to observe as well as to hear. And so that's the underpinning of this concept of being a disciple. So when we talk about being disciples of Christ, what it really is supposed to mean is that we are literally followers of Christ. We are those who listen to what he teaches, but we're also those who watch the way he lives, and we are mimickers of Christ. In fact, Paul said on a couple of occasions in his epistles, "Follow me as I follow Christ." And that word follower, the Greek word means to mimic. Mimic me, watch what I do and do what I do, because that's part of the learning process of a disciple. You know, years ago, a couple of decades ago, I think it was, when the fad kind of hit the church of what would Jesus do. It was made popular by a particular wonderful book and wonderful emphasis. The whole idea was that a community really embraced the notion and the worldview of what would Jesus do in this particular situation, or what would Jesus do about this particular challenge. And so we've kind of embraced it as a worldwide church, and a lot of people say, what would Jesus do? Some wear a bracelet, WWJD, what would Jesus do? It's a nice emphasis as long as you don't overdo it. I have seen people overdo it and just kind of overstep the bounds and, you know, what would Jesus drive? And, you know, we can't go there because you don't have enough information to be able to go there. But, you know, that doesn't stop some of us from going there. What would Jesus eat and what would Jesus wear? And, you know, it's usually somebody with a hobby horse, you know, you shouldn't wear certain things, or Jesus wouldn't drive an SUV, so you need a little car, you know, all that kind of stuff. Don't go there. Don't go there. That's divisive. It's not going to be real helpful. And you lack the information to really be able to make such a case. But where you can, it's good to ask yourself the question, what would Jesus do? Because indeed, as followers of Christ, we want to mimic him. But the best way to answer the question, what would Jesus do, is to answer the question, what did Jesus do? And so while I like WWJD, I love WDJD. What did Jesus do? If we would spend our time, especially when we read the Gospels, spend our time truly looking at the life and lifestyle of Jesus, as well as listening to what he taught in the pages of Scripture, then we are better equipped to be true disciples, that is, followers of Jesus. You know, in the early church, in the days of Christ, when he chose his disciples and went to them, what did he say? He said, "Follow me." And when he said, "Follow me," he didn't mean enroll in my school, enroll in my Christian college, and just at your own pace, in your own way, pick your own major and just kind of go there. Christian colleges and Christian education is wonderful. But my point is, when Jesus chose followers, that's what they were to literally do. When he touched them and said, "Follow me," he started walking and he expected them to be behind him. The idea is, leave your life's emphasis as it has been, and now your job is to major in me and what I want to make out of your life. And indeed, they left their lives and followed Christ. Peter reported, you remember, I believe it's in Mark 10, where the rich young ruler came to Jesus and inquired about eternal life, but wasn't willing to pay the price of total surrender, so he walked away sad. But after he walked away sad, Peter said, "Lord, we have left all to follow you." Clearly, Peter said, we did what you said. When you asked us to follow you, we left everything in order to do it. And in the context, he was sort of inquiring, now what are we going to get out of this deal? We left everything to follow you. And of course, Jesus gave him that wonderful promise. He said, there's no one who left father, mother, houses, lands, named a number of things. No one left those things for my sake and the kingdom who will not receive in this life 100-fold of those same things. In other words, Jesus is saying, don't worry about the return on the investment. When you follow me, I know how to take your life into the perfect will of God. And I will do through you and for you what only I can do. And so we are to really be followers of Christ, which means we need to spend some time looking at what it means to truly follow Christ, not only listening to what he says, but watching the way he lived his life. In that endeavor, I want to talk about just a few. I mean, we could spend lots of time, but in the interest of time, I want to look at just several neglected areas of discipleship, things that I think in our day and given our lifestyle, we don't pay enough attention to as it relates to being like Christ. Here's the first one. If you want to truly be a follower of Christ, it's going to involve developing an authentic prayer life. An authentic prayer life. Jesus said in Luke chapter 5, or the Gospels say in Luke chapter 5, verse 16, but Jesus often withdrew to lonely places and prayed. But Jesus often withdrew to lonely places and prayed. I want to suggest one of the neglected areas of discipleship in our day is the matter of prayer. Now, a lot of us hear about prayer as sort of a religious ritual or a routine, something you're supposed to do as a Christian. I want to suggest that you shouldn't bother trying to develop a prayer life because it's the religious thing to do. I want to suggest to you that if Jesus, who was all God and all man, wrapped up in one body, he was the Logos, the God-man. He was the manifestation of God himself, and yet he took on the form of flesh so that he was deity and humanity in one body. And if Jesus had to pray often, what about you and me? People who are not God and man, we just man, you know, humanity, man, woman, male, female, boy, girl. We are just humanity, no deity at all. Keep your theology straight. You are not becoming a God. Hopefully you're becoming more like Christ in the way you live your life, but you're not graduating to deity now. And at your best, you're gonna desperately need God to be who he is in your life.
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0: And so if Jesus, the God-man, needed to pray often in a life that was 33 years long, Jesus only lived to 33 on earth, I'm talking about. He lived 33 years. His ministry was only 3 years long. He spent 30 years preparing for a 3-year ministry, which culminated, of course, in his crucifixion, the reason for which he came into the earth, and his resurrection, and ultimately after showing himself alive over a course of some 40 days after his resurrection, he ascended back to the Father. Whole thing, start to finish, Jesus accomplished the will of God and changed life on earth for all humanity forever. It only took him 33 years. That tells you, by the way, just a little sidebar, that life really isn't about quantity, but quality. A lot of us are worried about how long we can live. And, you know, I'm trying to stay here a long time. Well, that's great. If you aspire to be one of those folk, I got a friend who said, I'm going to live 120 years. All right, cool, go for it. But make sure whatever years you spend on earth are years of quality living. Because there are a lot of people who didn't live a long time on earth, but they lived a quality life on earth. And I think that's what Jesus models for us. A life that counts, a life that matters, a life that accomplishes the will of God and touches others for good. And his desire to do that, the Bible says he often withdrew to lonely places and prayed. So I want to suggest that you develop an authentic prayer life, not because it's the religious thing to do, but because if Jesus needed to pray, how much more do you? The job where you work, the family that you have, the neighborhood where you live, the financial, economic picture that surrounds you, with all of the things you face, with the decisions you have to make in your life, with the children you have, the grandchildren you have, the relatives you have, Mookie and them, calling you every now and then with their latest drama, with the life you have to deal with, how much more do you and I need to have an authentic prayer life? By authentic, I mean it's not plastic, it's not formal, it's not to impress people, it's not so folk will think we're spiritual. Well, I get up with my Bible and I go to my place and I pray. No. Well, that's fine, but it's really not about whether folk know I have a prayer life. It's whether I know and God knows I have a prayer life. Because in this world, if Jesus needed prayer, you and I don't stand a chance of living a quality life, of doing the will of God, of not making really horrible decisions, of not hating people, of not going postal even when you don't work at the post office. Come on, somebody. Sometimes if you don't have Jesus, you will flip out. I know you saved, got your Bible. I see your Bible. I'm not impressed. I know that unless you tap into the power of God sometimes, people better stay out of your way. Because you and I, in our flesh, we don't have the power to respond properly to the challenges we face. That's just the way it is. Got nothing to do with how long you've been saved. It has to do with the fact that we don't have an internal, that is a human-based power source. You and I live our lives with a batteries not included reality. Batteries are not included. There's no built-in power pack. God, by the power of his Spirit, has to give us the power to live life the way he's called us to live it. And in order to tap into that power, we need to pray. We need to pray. We need to pray regularly. You ever run out of power just when you need it? You ever have a power failure at the wrong time? You ever had one of those Peter moments? Peter was bragging, Jesus, I'm going to be with you no matter what. Jesus said, man, before tomorrow morning, before the sun is high in the sky, you will have denied me three times. And you know Peter thought Jesus was tripping. But sure enough, when Jesus was betrayed and the army's coming down on him and it's clear that this is not going to go well for Jesus or anyone who was following him, a little girl saw Peter warming by a fire that night, and she said, that's one of his followers. And the Bible says he denied him three times. In fact, on one of those, he swore, you can cuss unless you prayed up. Let me tell you something. It's not fun to have a power failure just when you need it. You ever been in your car and your car just conk out? You think it's something wrong with the vehicle. No, you didn't supply it with the energy, with the fuel it needs to operate. I'll never forget years ago, My early days in California, I was driving my car. We were living in Fremont at the time. I was driving my car down the street, and it was a car that didn't have, you know, a lot of times now, these cars will notify you. There'll be a bell or a red light or something come on. It'll say, go get gas, something, you know. But this was a car that did none of that. And I was just driving, just going about my business, and hadn't thought about gas. And I happened to look down, and I saw that the needle was on the other side of E. You ever been on the other side of E, the wrong side of E? And I panicked because I was nowhere near my house. And I thought, where is the nearest gas station? And I thought about a gas station there on Mowry Avenue. And I was probably a couple of miles away at the time. I said, all right, let me get over there. Oh my goodness, and I started panicking. What can I do? I can't have this car shut down on me. And so I turned the air conditioning off. I said, that'll drain a little gas. Roll the windows down, just let the wind blow in on me. And no, can't be cute, no air. I'm trying to get to the gas station. And then I think I remember turning the radio down. That didn't have anything to do with gas, but I just panicking. Oh my goodness. Help me, Lord. And I started driving real slow because I knew if you get to a light and it turns green and you step on the gas, you know, that sucks a lot of gas. So, you know, I remember you're supposed to ease. And so I'm driving like a little old lady and what have you. And, you know, folk just whipping around me, looking at me like, what's his problem? But I'm trying. I'm low on energy. And so I'm creeping, and finally I get within a couple of blocks, and I said, oh, great, woo, I made it. I'm so glad. And I got to the intersection. I got to the intersection. The gas station was over on the left, but I had to cross. I had to make a left turn. It was a dedicated left turn lane. And I got into that lane, and I was so grateful. Gas station right there. I'm looking right at the pump. I think I have made it. And the car shut off. And I tried to start it, and you know how it goes. Just yeah. I said, no, this can't be happening. No. The arrow, green arrow came on. People behind me, I'm the first car in the left lane. People behind me blowing their horns. I got out, said, why don't y'all just go on around me? You know, when you have a power failure, you get mad. Just mouse around y'all. Y'all see, if I could turn, I would turn. And so finally, they can't get around me because there's other cars in the other lanes waiting for the regular green so they can go straight. And so they're back behind me mad, and I'm embarrassed and what have you. And then I got to try. None of them offering to help. All they want to do is blow, mind you. And so I'm trying to figure out what in the world I'm going to do. Finally, there was a man over on the corner walking by the gas station. He said, you need some help? I said, yes, please come help me. He walked over, and we're pushing, and you know, you got to try to figure out how to turn without the thing. Oh, it was a mess. And of course, we had to cut in front of all this traffic going in the opposite direction, and he's out waving them, oh, wait, hold on. Oh, that close to the power. But unless you get to the tank and make a withdrawal, there's no power available for you. You ever had that happen in your life? God is available, but until we realize, we must pray and tap into his power and say, Lord, I can't make it today without you. I can't go on that job without you. I can't deal with my family without you. I can't deal with this crisis without you. And so Jesus often withdrew to lonely places. Nobody had to tell him, you know, it's your prayer time. No, he understood that he had to tap into the power that came from on high. And you and I need to make up in our minds, we are going to be people of prayer. It's not a religious formality. It is a necessity. If I'm going to live a life of quality, I must talk to God. It says he would withdraw to lonely places, meaning some of my prayer needs to be where no one is around. Some of the times I need to talk to God intentionally to get away from others. Why? Because there are going to be some things I need to say to God. Nobody needs to overhear me. Sometimes the folk around me are part of what I have to pray about. I don't need y'all listening in. This is an A and B conversation, so I need to take it somewhere where no one is going to hear me.
1: Prayer moves mountains. As we exalt our Heavenly Father in prayer and lift up the name of our Lord and Savior Jesus Christ, we ourselves are exalted by the power of His Holy Spirit. It's through these moments of quiet reflection that God molds us into the image of His Son and strengthens us for the journey ahead. Now, let me ask you, have you ever tried your best to be a blessing to the people around you, only to go unnoticed or underappreciated? We find just that kind of story in the Gospel of Luke. Martha is busy making preparations for her guests, but Mary, instead of lending a helping hand to her sister, chooses instead to spend time with Jesus. 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
0: One of the other things that really is a trait of following Jesus that doesn't get a lot of press or a lot of attention is Jesus cultivated a personal support system for his life. 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He had to have a sort of infrastructure that supported his life in the will of God.
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4: 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This obsession with Jesus is unparalleled. 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Fascinating. 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
9: And Hezekiah should have been bragging about the Lord, but instead he showed him his gold and his silver. 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
11: Hi, I'm Caleb, and welcome to Building Your House with Tim Brown, pastor of Calvary Chapel Fremont. 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
9: A lot of churches, you're probably just about the best preacher I've ever heard. I'll be putty in your hands. Oh, what do you want? What do you want? You can have it. Up to the eldership. You know? but flattery does make your defenses come down. And we see it all the time in the shows and the movies where this kind of approach is taken to people. And when you're ecstatic for the wrong reason, you're vulnerable. And the enemy was able to ride into Hezekiah's kingdom on a good feeling because Hezekiah let his guard down. If you are running to pleasure, you're running away from discernment. If you're running to pleasure, you're running away from discernment. Now, already five times in the book of Isaiah, in the historical narrative up to this point, five times Isaiah has warned Judah and Hezekiah and the various kings even before Hezekiah against Babylon. He has prophesied that they're going to be a world empire. They're not a world empire now. There was the old Babylonian empire about 1,000 years previous to this. And then they waned in their dominion. Assyria became the world empire. And now that Assyria is fading off the world scene, the Neo-Babylonian empire is going to rise up again. And so this man has empire in his ambition, Merodach-Baloden does, and the kings that follow after him. And Isaiah has been warning the kings of Judah five times already in the book about the evil intent of Babylon. And so you would think that Hezekiah would be aware of this and be on guard against it. And maybe he was. But see, Assyria was a common enemy to both Babylon and to Judah. And the enemy of my enemy is my what? He's my friend. And so just, you know, geopolitically, on political grounds, Babylon was their friend. And so maybe his guard came down a little bit. And then when they came to congratulate him about him feeling better and recovering, oh, well, thank you so much. Who's going to reject a gift kind of a thing? And so here, Hezekiah saw them as friendly. And so he let his guard down. But if you're running to pleasure, you're running away from discernment. Satan was on a fishing expedition and he wanted to lure him with juicy

0: But excuse me. Speaking about Jesus, you know, Jesus after his 40 days of temptation in the wilderness, Satan was on a fishing expedition with him. And he wanted to lure Jesus away from his ministry, away from his mission, away from his purpose. And so we know the story, you know, if you can make these stones into bread and feed yourself, if you bow down and worship me, I'll give you all the kingdoms of the world. If you throw yourself off the temple, all the people will worship you and recognize you because the angels will bear you up. Satan went on this fishing expedition with Jesus, trying to lure him into compromise. But Jesus was not excited about the gifts and the possibilities that Satan afforded him, that Satan offered to him. Now, if I had the power to turn stones into bread, I'd probably, you know, make a killing on it, you know. Open a bakery and, what time should the baker get here? Well, we don't have bakers here, you know. Just my miracle working hands, you know. And what are all those river rocks in the back storeroom there? Well, trade secret kind of a thing, you know. And you'd make a killing with that kind of a thing. And what, to have all the nations come to you and bow down to you? Wow, what a gift that would be. And no doubt that might tempt some of us. But Jesus, it didn't even register on his radar. Because he knew that what Satan was promising him now illegitimately was something that he was promised by the Father legitimately. You know, sit at my right hand until I make your enemies a footstool for your feet. And you shall rule the nations with a rod of iron. Jesus knew it was all going to come to him, but not through the promise of Satan. It would lay through the cross. But he had this firewall up, and nothing could penetrate that firewall around Jesus. Jesus didn't pursue pleasure. He pursued purpose. And to pursue purpose is to sharpen discernment. And when you don't know your purpose, your firewall's down. Paul said, my purpose is to live for Christ. I want to live for Christ. And if that's your purpose, and that thing is cemented in your soul, in any kind of temptation to veer off course, to pursue this thing, to pursue that thing, it shouldn't register with you. That's not the purpose of my life. But I think so many Christians don't have a purpose. And so their firewall is down, their emotions are unguarded. How easy it is for the enemy to come in to kill, steal, and destroy. But my purpose is to live for Jesus Christ. And what you're offering me, this temptation, is leading me down a path where I won't be serving Christ. I'll be serving myself. I'll be indulging myself. And so I'm going to resist that. I'm going to follow the word of the Lord. I'm going to follow the Spirit of the Lord. When you don't know your purpose, your firewall is down, and you're so much more vulnerable to the fishing expedition. So Hezekiah had unguarded emotions. He also had an unsuspecting mind. He had an unsuspecting mind because you'll notice there in verse 3, Isaiah the prophet came to the king, and he said to him, what did these men say, and where have they come from? And Hezekiah said, they've come from a far country. They've come from Babylon. For Hezekiah, he had an unsuspecting mind because the danger, it seems so remote. They've come from a far country. They've come from a far country. How can this hurt me? The Babylonians, they don't have any power. Assyria was still the elephant in the room, the elephant in the world at the time. Babylon might have been a bigger city-state than Judah was, but they posed no existential threat. They posed no military threat to Judah at the time. And he just didn't see the danger there. This is like, you know, the Gibeonites coming to Joshua. Remember that story in the book of Joshua? The Gibeonites, who were part of the Canaanites, who Israel was to destroy, they came to him and they disguised themselves as coming from a far country. And Joshua didn't seek the wisdom of the Lord. He didn't inquire after the Lord. He just made a covenant with them. He made a treaty with them. And then it came to pass that they were just, you know, a couple days march away from them. But for Joshua, the danger, it seemed so remote. And I wonder how many of us get into things because the danger seems so remote. You know, one pill. What can one pill do? One drink. What can one drink do? One look. Whether it's at a person or it's the click on the mouse. You know, one look. What can that do? Where's the danger in that? And your soul is snagged. You have an unsuspecting mind. Your firewall was down. And the fishing expedition of the enemy ripped you off. You know, music, images, relationships, habits. There's no watchfulness. There's no wisdom. And we're told to guard our heart. But we think the danger is so remote. Addiction is so remote. Nothing will happen. And yet, you find yourself in bondage today. When enjoyment is maximized and danger is minimized, discernment isn't exercised. And this is what was happening with Hezekiah. Man, I'm enjoying the attention they're giving me. And there's no danger in me enjoying it. So, again, he didn't exercise discernment. I think that's one reason that really drives internet porn. The enjoyment is maximized. The danger is you can do it in the privacy of your own home, right? I remember, I don't know if we were engaged yet, but Fran and I were dating. I was a senior in Bible college. And I said, I have something to tell you. She thought, oh no, he's breaking up with me. But there was an adult film theater up in Palo Alto that I had gone to. And I remember I had to drive there. And park where I was hoping no one would see me. I mean, who from San Jose Bible College would be in Palo Alto at that time? But who knows? You know, when you're paranoid, everybody is your enemy. And skulking in and skulking out, feeling so ashamed. And then just knowing the Bible college president and my mother would be standing outside, you know, there, and just, you know, hiding and just this fear that gripped my heart. I know I couldn't do that. I couldn't live like that. But now it's just something that's so easy for anybody to do it. And so this is the thought, this is the firewall that comes down, is that the danger is minimized, no one's going to see it, and you don't exercise discernment. And I'm going to look at everybody, because I don't want anybody to say he was looking at me when he said this. Some of you are hooked on internet porn. The danger seems so remote. But now you're in bondage. You're in bondage. And what you thought couldn't hurt you has got you in chains because of an unsuspecting mind. Hezekiah, again, he should have been suspicious of the Babylonian messengers because, again, five times so far in the book of Isaiah, Babylon has been mentioned. All the mentions have been negative. When you don't pay heed to the word of God, your firewall is down. Your firewall is down. When you think you can get away with something, the Bible says, stay away from. When you run to what the Bible says, run from. Your firewall is down. You've heard me say it before. My conscience is bound to the Word of God. It's not bound to your experience. It's not bound to your anecdotal stories. It's not bound to your interpretations of this or that. My conscience is bound to the Word of God as the Holy Spirit has revealed it to me and how I understand it. And so I can hear all kinds of things that are against my religion and against my faith. My conscience isn't bound to someone else's sincere testimony of what happened to them. I have a firewall. I have a firewall that's up. And something that I've found so helpful when people talk just silly stuff about the Bible or about the Christian life, I just ask one question. Where does the Bible teach that? Learn that question. Where does the Bible teach that? Why, I believe that everybody is going to go to heaven. Again, like I've said, except Hitler and maybe your mother-in-law, but everybody is going to go to heaven. Okay. Well, where does the Bible teach that? Can you just take me there? Can you tell me, show me where it's taught or where it's exampled, where Jesus, the apostles, the epistles, it talks about it? Let's just talk about it biblically. Well, you know, I had this vision or I had this experience or this pastor, this theologian, this scholar that I really respect, he said it. Well, again, my conscience isn't bound with what that scholar said about the Bible. My conscience is bound to the Word of God. Where does the Bible teach it? And I've shut down, and not in a mean way, but so many conversations have been shut down because of that question. It's not in the Bible, so why do I want to spend my time pursuing it? I got enough time spending. How many pages is this thing here? I have enough time pursuing what's in here than pursuing what's not in there. Hezekiah had an unsuspecting mind. He also had an unfulfilled ego. He had an unfulfilled ego. He was trying to impress them with who he was and what he had. That's what verse 2 said. He was pleased. He showed them all his treasure house, the silver, the gold, the spices, the precious oil, the whole armory. There was nothing in his whole dominion that he didn't show them. He desperately wanted their approval. Basically, he's saying, I'm a big shot. I'm somebody to be dealt with down here in this part of the world. I want to show you what I got. Now, what he should have done was brag about his God. His real treasure, his gold and his silver, better than that was his God. Here's what God did. He healed me. Here's what God did. He killed 185,000 Assyrian soldiers in one night. I have an incredible God. Well, here's my army of maybe 10,000 men, but what good are they against one angel? You know, God is my strength. God does not take, it's not the strength of a man, the legs of a horse that the Lord delights in, but it's in the arm of the Lord. And Hezekiah should have been bragging about the Lord, but instead he showed him his gold and his silver. See, when your goal is to impress someone, your ego outpaces your wisdom. When your goal is to impress someone, your ego outpaces your wisdom. And now I'm going to stop preaching and get to meddling. You know, I'll talk about men in a second. But ladies, why do women show their cleavage so much? Now, we can talk about modesty. I'm not going to talk about modesty. I want to talk about insecurity. We can also talk about manipulation. I want to talk about that. I want to talk about insecurity. Why? Because you know what? Those boys, those men won't pay attention to me unless I give them something to pay attention to. And no, it's not your fault that they lust. It's your fault that you have an insecure ego because Christ would be everything to you. Hezekiah here had an unfulfilled ego. He had an insecure self. And I can only feel good about me if other people say nice things about me. I can only feel good about me if the Babylonians respect me. I can only feel good about me if these other people out there respect me. And so I desperately am trying to earn your respect, earn your attention, have you say nice things about me. And so can cleavage showing be a fashion statement? I guess. But listen, I think so often it comes from an unfulfilled ego. It comes from an insecure woman. who's saying, pay attention to me, and this is the only way. I disrespect you so much that the only way you'll pay attention to me is if I appeal to your basest, you know, your basest desires, kind of a thing. Ladies, you're more precious than that. You're more precious than that. You don't have to do that to garner the attention of the men that you really want to have pay attention to you. Because all the men that would pay attention to you, you really don't want them. Because you might say to them, I love you. They say, I love that. And there's a huge difference between saying, I love you and I love that. And so listen, I hope you go another route on that. Guys, listen, you don't need to drink to get the attention or get the approval of whatever crowd you're hanging out with. You don't need to put something up your nose or in your arm or down your throat to get their approval. If that's the only way you get their approval, you don't need their approval. God loves you. God approves of you. God shows you favor. But if your ego is unfulfilled, it's insecure, your firewall is down. And boy, you'll do anything. You're so desperate to have people pay attention to you. What's this blow up with trans men, trans women? It's just this desperate cry for attention that's coming from the souls of people. Our culture is so vulnerable today. We also buy things that we can't afford with money we don't have to impress people we don't really like, you know, and we do it, you know, because I want you to feel that I'm driving a cool car, you know, and it has to be an Audi or above or you won't respect me or whatever, you know, whatever your standard happens to be. It comes from an insecure ego, an unfulfilled ego. So Hezekiah attempted to impress Babylon with the flesh. And instead of pointing his finger to the mighty God who had healed and delivered him, Hezekiah dealt with Babylon at the level of their values. Instead of lifting them up to look at the God who had delivered and healed him, he was dragged down to their level. He adopted their value system. And listen, if your value system isn't cleavage, adopt cleavage to fit in with the value system, your firewall is done. And if your value isn't drinking or drugging or smoking or whatever it happens to be, but you reduce yourself to that, you reduce yourself to the values of the world. We have kingdom values. We're to live in the kingdom of God and in the Spirit of God. As the Church of Jesus Christ, our strength isn't to be our facility, our program, our methods, anything like that. We are not just to have better music, better films, better programs, etc. We're to set forth God. That's the greatest need of the church, of the world, and that's our greatest strength. Can we ever outworld the world with lighting and with sound system and with buildings and trappings and all that kind of stuff? No way. And even if we had the money, I wouldn't want to. That means nothing. What we offer the world is God in Jesus Christ. And you can go to the fanciest theater with the best actors and the best lighting and the best cameras, and it can be an incredible blowout, except it's godless. God doesn't come through that. What we have to offer the world is God in Jesus Christ. The word of the cross, Christ crucified for you and me. That's the message, that's the strength, that's the mandate, that's the mission of the church. It's not to outworld the world. It's not to lower ourselves to their values, if you would, and their standards. It's to lift up Christ and to be Christ-honoring and to be Christ-centered. No one has a bigger God than our God. No one has a greater Savior than we do. Christ is our strength. Let him who boasts, boast in what? The Lord. Let him who boasts, boast in the Lord. If you don't boast in Christ our God, your firewall is down. If your strength is your looks, your strength is your car, your income, your wealth, your job, your position, your authority, your influence, that's what you'll be showing the world. I want to show them Christ and God in Christ. That's what we have. That's the only reason for the church, is that Christ might be magnified through his people. And so Jesus wants to be your firewall. He wants to protect you from sin and hell and death and grave and the devil. And he can do that. Back to Zechariah 2, verse 5. For I, declares the Lord, I'll be a wall of fire around you, and I will be your glory in your midst. God wants to be that for you. He wants to be your firewall between sin, hell, death, grave, and the devil. Because nothing this world can do, nothing this world can provide, can protect you from sin, hell, death, grave, and the devil. Nothing. All the money, all of the technology, all of the science breakthroughs, all of the praise, all of the authority, influence you might have. It's nil against sin, grave, death, hell, and the devil. But Christ is your firewall. And it's possible that you're here this morning, you don't know Jesus Christ as your Lord and Savior. You've never made that good confession. Paul said, if you believe in your heart that God raised Jesus from the dead and believe in your, and confess with your mouth that Jesus is Lord, you shall be saved.
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5: This is Albert Moeller for townhall.com. The most amazing development on the American political landscape right now is the emergence of socialism. Yeah, I said it. Socialism. Just recently, CBS News launched a major investigative study looking into political support for socialism. Among the key takeaways are the fact that among those who identify as Democrats, 58% have a positive view of socialism. Only 32% of Democrats said they had a positive view of capitalism. It gets worse. Among respondents with a college degree, an even higher 71% say they have a positive view of socialism. The most obvious influence over these students is leftist professors teaching leftist ideologies. The culture of elite education is teaching university students wrong lessons about the economy, and it's doing so in so many different ways. Students' increasing support for socialism shows it, as do the polls. It's a seismic development when you think about the future of civilization and the future of the United States of America. I'm Albert Moeller.
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11: Well, the last full week of August, fall is just around the corner. Yes, the first day of the autumn season is September 22nd. Good morning. I'm Jordan Michaels. It's Make a Moment Monday today, and I hope you're coming back to the work week rested and ready for the day. You know, we had some pretty nice mild weather this weekend. Looks like it's going to stay pretty much the same all week long. Monday is a day that we intentionally give away acts of kindness. We get out of our comfort zone if need be. We think out of the box to bring moments of kindness to others. You know, a lot of times it's the little things in life that sometimes have the biggest impact. The fruit of the kindnesses that we share can last through eternity. So make it a great Make a Moment Monday. Go the extra mile to share the love of the Lord through kindness. Going to be joining Dr. Robert Jeffress here in a few moments. 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
14: The world economy is going to collapse. And did you know the Bible predicts that there is a day coming when the Dow Jones and every other average will go to zero and it will never recover? And it's that day that we're going to look at today in our study of the book of Revelation.
15: Welcome to Pathway to Victory with author and pastor Dr. Robert Jeffress. When times are uncertain, we often experience the negative effects of a rocky stock market. But Revelation 18 describes an even worse time when the entire world economy will completely crumble. Today on Pathway to Victory, Dr. Robert Jeffress describes a time in the last days when people will be left with nothing except the clothes on their backs. But first, let's take a moment to hear some important ministry updates.
13: Thanks, David, and welcome again to Pathway to Victory. Since the beginning of August, I've been presenting an in-depth study through the fascinating book of Revelation. It's a teaching series I call Final Conquest. You know, some say Revelation is a book about prophecy, but that's just part of it. Revelation puts us in touch with Jesus, the King of Kings, who is victorious in the final conquest. I also want to send you a copy of my popular brochure called The Major Characters of the End Times. Just follow the simple instructions at ptv.org, and we'd be happy to send a copy. This is a full-color resource that identifies 15 prominent characters in biblical prophecy, in addition to Jesus Christ. Each one plays a role in the end times drama. Some are on the good side. Others are villains. Again, my booklet is called The Major Characters of the End Times. Now, let's start today's study in the book of Revelation. I titled today's message, The Day the Dow Jones Hit Zero.
14: If you have your Bible, turn to Revelation chapter 18. Revelation chapter 18, verses 1 to 3, an announcement of judgment against Babylon. Look at it with me. After these things, I, that is John, saw another angel, like the one who had announced the earlier destruction. I saw another angel coming down from heaven, having great authority, and the earth was illumined with his glory. And he cried out with a mighty voice, saying, "Fallen, fallen is Babylon the Great." What does John mean? What does the angel mean by Babylon? Remember, in 17, it referred to a religious system. But in chapter 18, it refers to both a system and a city that was the capital of that system. I've used this analogy before, but just think of Wall Street. When we think about, oh, Wall Street had a bad day today, bad day on Wall Street, are we talking about that little area in southern Manhattan, Wall Street, a geographical location, or are we talking about the system? We're talking about the system. We're talking about the economic measure of our entire health, Wall Street, the stock averages. It's the same way here. When the angel announces Babylon is fallen, he's talking about the system, but he's also talking about the capital city behind that system, because over and over in this chapter, we find the description of Babylon as that great city, the great city and system of Babylon. Now look at the appeal for believers to leave Babylon, beginning in verse 4. I heard another voice from heaven, and most likely this is the voice of God himself, saying, come out of her, my people, so that you will not participate in her sins and receive of her plagues. Angels don't have people they can command to do certain things. So this is God saying, I want my people who are living in Babylon to come out of Babylon, not participate in her sins, and receive my judgment. Now, who is he talking about? Well, remember, although all Christians will be raptured prior to the beginning of tribulation, there will be people who will be saved during the tribulation. They will pay a great price to be saved. Many will be martyred. They will be persecuted. But there will be believers living in Babylon and under this system. And what he's saying is, I want you to come out of Babylon. Now, he's not talking about geographically leaving Babylon. The command throughout Scripture is we are to be in the world without being of the world. God's will for you and me is not to go live in some monastery or hunker down in a bunker someplace and wait for the end to come. God doesn't want us out of the world. We're to influence this world. We're to be in the world without adopting the values of the world. That's what he's saying here. Come out from her. Don't participate in her sins. What were the sins? Well, there were many sins in Babylon, but the root sin that fueled this economic system was greed. The desire for more and more and more. You know, when you look in Scripture, many times it is that desire for more or different. That dissatisfaction with what you have, whether it be your salary, your bank account, your spouse, your house, it's that desire for more or different that is at the root of most every other sin. It was the root problem in Eden that caused Adam and Eve to sin. They weren't content with their situation. They wanted more. They wanted different. That's what the problem here was. It was the problem of greed. Look at verse 5. For Babylon's sins have piled up as high as heaven, and God has remembered her iniquities. Her sins have piled up. This is a direct allusion to Genesis chapter 11, the original founding of the city of Babel. And remember, they built that tower as a sign of their rebellion against the true God. And they built that tower brick upon brick upon brick upon brick. That's the way sin is. Sin upon sin upon sin upon sin until we build that wall of separation between God and us. Her sins have piled up as far as heaven. I'll say more about that in a moment. So what's the remedy? Verse 6 for the sin. Look, pay her back, God, even as she has paid, and give Babylon back to her double according to her deeds. In the cup in which she has mixed, mix twice as much for her. To the degree that she has glorified herself and lived sensuously, to the same degree, give her torment. This is what we call in Scripture and in the legal world, Doug, you know it well, lex talionis, the law of retribution. It's the basis of the Mosaic law. It's the basis of almost every legal system in the world today, the law of retribution. An eye for an eye, and a tooth for a tooth. You punish people according to their sin. You give them back not only what they deserve, but in this case, double what they deserve. Now, I know you read this and you think, what? And that's kind of strange. God, don't you need to settle down a little bit? That's a little angry, isn't it? Remember what your son said, you know, turn the other cheek? Shouldn't we be forgiving instead of want retribution? Listen, there is a difference between vengeance and justice. When somebody offends us, we are never to seek vengeance. You know what vengeance is? It's hurting somebody else because they hurt me. And when we forgive, we give up our right for vengeance. But we can never give up our desire for justice. What is justice? Justice is the punishment God requires for my offender. When we say, I'm going to give up vengeance, we're saying, I'm not going to try to settle the score myself. Instead, I'm going to ask for justice. That's to allow God or somebody else to settle the score on my behalf. Remember Paul's words in Romans 12. He said, do not return evil for evil. Never take your own revenge, but instead leave room for the wrath of God. For as the Lord says, vengeance is mine. I will repay, saith the Lord. Look, if you've been hurt deeply by somebody else, if you try to take vengeance yourself, it will only lead to bitterness on your part. Let God settle the score. He can do it a lot more effectively than you can. That's what we do when we forgive. We give up our desire for vengeance. We should never give up our desire for justice. What you see happening to Babylon is justice. It's God settling the score. Look at verse 8. For this reason, in one day, her plagues will come, pestilence and mourning and famine, and she will be burned up with fire, for the Lord God who judges her is strong. It's going to happen in one day. This great city and system will be destroyed. You know, we have a precedent for terrible economic calamities that occurred in one day. October 29th, 1929 is known as Black Tuesday, when the stock market just about collapsed. Or even in more recent days, September 16th, 2008, our banking system just about collapsed had it not been for the Federal Reserve loaning $85 billion to the AIG Corporation. All of those are just a precursor to that final collapse that will come. By the way, here's a great warning for anybody who puts their trust in their money, in their stocks, in their possessions. In Proverbs 23, verse 5, Solomon, the richest man of his day, said, cast but a glance at riches, and they fly away, for they will surely sprout wings and fly away like an eagle. Have you ever had that happen with your money? One day you have it, the next day, it just kind of flies away, it disappears. That is how transitory wealth is. It can disappear overnight. What's the result of God's judgment? Look, beginning at verse 9, the anguish over the destruction of Babylon. First of all, the anguish of the kings. Verse 9, and the kings of the earth who committed acts of immorality and lived sensuously with her will weep and lament over her when they see the smoke of her burning, standing at a distance because of the fear of her torment, saying, woe, woe. The great city, Babylon, the strong city, for in one hour your judgment has come. There's great anguish with the 10 kings, the rulers, as they see the economic system destroyed. And then there's the anguish of the merchants themselves, those who are buying and selling goods. Look at verse 11. And the merchants of the earth weep and mourn over her because no one buys their cargo anymore. And then John lists all of the things that can no longer be bought or sold. They just sit on the shelf. Haven't we seen that in these last several months? Stores closed, some stores, chains filing for bankruptcy. There's no longer any ability or desire to buy and to sell. And then you see the anguish not only of the kings and the merchants, but also of the seafarers, the sailors. Look at verse 17. And in one hour, such great wealth has been laid waste, and every shipmaster and every passenger and sailor, and as many as make their living by the sea, the cruise lines, for example, they stood at a distance. And they were crying out as they saw the smoke of her burning, saying, "What city is like the great city?" And they threw dust on their heads. That's a sign of mourning. We're crying and weeping. Woe, woe, the great city in which all who had ships at sea became rich by her wealth, for in 1 hour she has been laid waste. You know, as John describes these sailors in their ships looking at a distance at the destruction of Babylon, every time I read that, I think of that sight from September 11th, 2001, after the attacks on the Twin Towers in Manhattan. Do you remember that picture? The towers were still standing. They were on fire. And remember that picture of New York Harbor? All the boats that were in New York Harbor, they had pushed out from Manhattan and they were watching from a distance to what was happening to that great city. Again, that is just a forerunner of what's going to happen one day. Throughout this passage is a reminder of why we shouldn't put our hope and build our affection around riches. Matthew chapter 6, verses 19 through 21, Jesus said, "Do not store up for yourselves treasures on earth, where moth and rust destroy and where thieves break in and steal. But store up for yourselves treasures in heaven, where neither moth nor rust destroys and where thieves do not break in or steal. For where your treasure is, there your heart will be also." Could I ask you, where is your treasure today? What is it you really value? If it's here on earth, remember, it's all going to either be destroyed or left behind when you die. But if your treasure is in heaven, nothing will ever destroy it for all eternity. Verse 20, the acclamation finally of praise over Babylon. God says in verse 20, "Rejoice over her, O heavens, and you saints and apostles and prophets," that is all believers, "because God has pronounced judgment for you against her." Babylon is the system that oppressed people, but especially Christians. And that's why Christians can rejoice when God's justice is executed. Look at this, verse 21. "Then a strong angel took up a stone like a great millstone and threw it into the sea, saying, 'So will Babylon, the great city, be thrown down with violence and will not be found any longer.'" When he talks about the destruction of this great city, is he talking about Babylon itself, the ancient city that's rebuilt? Maybe. Maybe he's referring to Babylon as a code, like Peter does in 1 Peter 5:13, for Rome. Perhaps it's code for some other city, London, Rome, Hong Kong, perhaps New York City. But you know, whatever the city is, everybody will be amazed at how quickly that great city was destroyed. When I look at our world today, no one would argue with the fact that New York City is the center of the entire world economic system. And yet, we can look at it now, how quickly New York City was brought to its knees. Have you seen those pictures of just the empty streets of Manhattan everywhere? It is unbelievable what's happened to that city. As I've read this description of the things that will cease in Babylon, I thought about New York City. Verse 22 says, "And the sound of harpists and musicians and flute players and trumpeters will not be heard in you any longer." There'll be no more music. Have you seen those pictures of every Broadway theater in Manhattan boarded up, closed? Never been anything like that in its history before. Not only that, it says, "No craftsman of any craft will be found in you any longer." Right now, there are literally hundreds of thousands of square feet of the most expensive office space in the world in New York City that are empty. It's empty. They can't do work there. And not only that, "The sound of a mill will not be heard in you any longer." That's referring to the production of food. Throughout our country, we've seen meat processing facilities, other food production systems shut down as well. And look at this, verse 23, "And the light of a lamp will not shine in you any longer." There'll be no longer any light. Could that be a failure or an attack on the electrical grid in our country and in our world? And not only that, "The voice of the bridegroom and the bride will not be heard in you any longer, for your merchants were great men of the earth, because all of the nations were deceived by your sorcery. People won't be getting married. They either won't be able to or they won't want to during that period of time. Verse 24, and in her, Babylon, was found the blood of prophets and of saints and of all of those who have been slain on the earth. Remember, this economic system that is destroyed by God is the very same system that Antichrist uses to deprive Christians of food and other things they need to survive. Remember, under this economic system, if you do not receive the mark of the beast, you will not be able to buy or to sell. That's why he says it was in Babylon that the blood of the prophets was found. What is the sin of Babylon that God punishes? It's the sin of greed, which is really idolatry. But listen to me. The sins of society are really the sins of the individuals who make up that society. The sin of greed that not only will be a part of the future Antichrist empire, but is part of our economy right now. The sin of greed in America is the sin of greed of Americans and even Christians. And I'd ask you right now, what is it that you're worshiping? What is it that you have built your life and your hope and your happiness and security around? Is it in material possessions? Is it in money? You know, the greatest antidote to the problem of greed is contentment. Being satisfied with what God has already provided. That's the secret to combating greed. I want to go back as we close to verse 10 for a moment. Woe, woe, the great city Babylon, for in 1 hour your judgment has come. Remember, I said that's an allusion to Genesis chapter 11 and the building of that first ancient city of Babel and the tower that they wanted to build as a sign of their rebellion against God. I want you to think about this for a moment. When they started building that tower, when they put the first brick down, God didn't destroy the tower. When they placed the second brick on top of that first brick, he didn't do a thing. God allowed them to build that tower brick after brick after brick after brick. And finally, without one word of pre-announcement, God came and visited the city of Babel and brought his resulting judgment. That's how God does. God doesn't always judge sin in our lives immediately. For some of you listening right now, some in this worship center, you're building a life apart from God, brick by brick, sin by sin. And frankly, you're surprised God hasn't judged you yet for it. Let me give you a great word of warning from my own experience. Don't confuse God's patience with God's tolerance for sin. If God hasn't judged you yet for the sin in your life, it's only for one reason. It's because of his patience, his love for you. God is not slow about his promise, the Bible says. He's not willing that any should come into judgment, but all should receive a knowledge of the truth. Don't confuse God's patience with God's tolerance for your sin. God's giving you time to repent, but never forget that God's judgment will eventually come. It will come suddenly, and it will come completely. That's the message that comes from the story of Babylon.
13: It's likely that our study in the book of Revelation has stirred up questions for you. If you're a little overwhelmed by the complexity and the imagery that John used in this last book of the Bible, you're not alone. For that reason and more, I want to send you a copy of my popular brochure called The Major Characters of the End Times. 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Well, our world is filled with darkness, and the spiritual oppression is real. 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And it's because friends like you are giving generously. 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Here's David to tell you more.
15: 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I'm David J. Mullins. 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
11: Make a Moment Monday. I'm Jordan. Love is God's nature. It's who He is. God is love. You know, it's not like any other kind of love we could ever know. It's radical. It's a love that no matter how hard we try, we're not going to comprehend it. He loves us with a perfect love. It's an everlasting love, a relentless love. 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
20: I am Pastor Shealy from Church of the Highlands here in the city of San Bruno. And in this new day, it's my joy and delight to greet you in the name of our blessed and wonderful Christ. The mercies of our Creator God are new every morning. So let's rejoice and be glad, for this is the day that the Lord hath made. It's my daily prayer that in these brief moments that we have to be together, and from the reading of God's eternal word, you will receive strength and courage

faces to the ground. But the men said to them, "Why do you look for the living among the dead? He's not here. He has risen. Remember how he told you while he was still with you in Galilee? The Son of Man must be delivered into the hands of sinful men, be crucified, and on the third day be raised again." Then they remembered his words. When they'd come back from the tomb, they told all these things to the 11 and to all the others. It was Mary Magdalene, Joanna, and Mary, the mother of James, and the others with them who told this to the apostles. But they did not believe the women, because their words seemed to them like nonsense. Peter, however, got up and ran to the tomb. Bending over, he saw the strips of linen lying by themselves, and he went away wondering to himself what had happened. Now that same day, two of them were going to a village called Emmaus, about 7 miles from Jerusalem. They were talking with each other about everything that had happened, and as they talked and discussed these things with each other, Jesus himself came up and walked along with them, but they were kept from recognizing him. He asked them, "What are you discussing together as you walk along?" They stood still, their faces downcast, and one of them, named Cleopas, asked him, "Are you only a visitor to Jerusalem, and do not know the things that have happened there in these days?" "What things?" he asked. "About Jesus of Nazareth," they replied. "He was a prophet, powerful in word and deed before God and all the people. The chief priests and our rulers handed him over to be sentenced to death, and they crucified him. But we had hoped that he was the one who was going to redeem Israel. And what is more, it is the third day since all this took place. In addition, some of our women amazed us. They went to the tomb early this morning, but didn't find his body. They came and told us that they had seen a vision of angels who said he was alive. Then some of our companions went to the tomb and found it just as the women had said, but they did not see." He said to them, "How foolish you are, and how slow of heart to believe all that the prophets have spoken. Did not the Christ have to suffer these things and then enter his glory? And beginning with Moses and all the prophets, he explained to them what was said in all the scriptures concerning himself." As they approached the village to which they were going, Jesus acted as if he were going farther. But they urged him strongly, "Stay with us, for it's nearly evening, and the day is almost over." So he went in to stay with them. When he was at the table with them, he took bread, gave thanks, broke it, and began to give it to them. Then their eyes were opened, and they recognized him, and he disappeared from their sight. They ask each other, "Were not our hearts burning within us while he talked with us on the road and opened the scriptures to us?" They got up and returned at once to Jerusalem. There they found the 11 and those with him assembled together and saying, "It is true! The Lord has risen and has appeared to Simon." Then the two told what had happened on the way and how Jesus was recognized by them when he broke the bread. While they were still talking about this, Jesus himself stood among them and said to them, "Peace be with you." They were startled and frightened, thinking they saw a ghost. He said to them, "Why are you troubled? And why do doubts rise in your minds? Look at my hands and my feet. It is myself. Touch me and see. A ghost does not have flesh and bones as you see I have." When he had said this, he showed them his hands and feet. And while they still did not believe because of joy and amazement, he asked them, "Do you have anything here to eat?" They gave him a piece of broiled fish, and he took it and ate it in their presence. He said to them, "This is what I told you while I was still with you. Everything must be fulfilled that is written about me in the law of Moses, the prophets, and the Psalms." Then he opened their minds so they could understand the scriptures. He told them, "This is what is written. The Christ will suffer and rise from the dead on the third day, and repentance and forgiveness of sins will be preached in his name to all nations, beginning at Jerusalem.

You are witnesses of these things. I am going to send you what my Father has promised, but stay in the city until you have been clothed with power from on high." When he had led them out of the vicinity of Bethany, he lifted up his hands and blessed them. And while he was blessing them, he left them and was taken up into heaven. Then they worshipped him and returned to Jerusalem with great joy, and they stayed continually at the temple, praising God.

Lord Jesus, we need that encouragement on this early Monday morning. For some of us, we're going to face decisions that must be made, problems that must be resolved, and situations of which we really need your wisdom. We need that strength that comes from your wonderful presence, your abiding joy and peace that passeth all understanding. And so in this early morning hour, I join with many at this prayer time. I pray that we will be strong in you, knowing that you promise never to leave us nor forsake us, that you'll always be near us, that you'll give us strength. And in that courage, in that strength, we face the challenges of this day, knowing that we walk with you, and you will uphold us. You will be with us. You will strengthen us. You will give us peace. We believe this with all of our heart, Lord Jesus. And we thank you. We thank you for this promise. It's in your name we pray. Amen.

0: Amen. Amen. Well, this morning we've come to what I think is one of the great verses of the Bible. Philippians chapter 1, verse 6. Being confident of this, that he who began a good work in you will carry it on to the completion until the day of Christ Jesus. Perhaps this is one of the three greatest verses in the Bible that teach the doctrine of perseverance of the saints. That is, the doctrine that no one whom God has brought to a saving knowledge of Jesus Christ will ever be lost. You say, what are the other verses, Pastor? Well, we go to Romans chapter 8, and beginning to read at verse 28, these wonderful words. And we know that in all things God works for the good of those who love him, who have been called according to his purpose. For those God foreknew, he also predestined to be conformed to the likeness of his Son, that he might be the firstborn among many brothers. And those who he predestined, he also called. Those he called, he also justified. Those he justified, he also glorified. What then shall we say in response to this? If God is for us, who can be against us? He who did not spare his own Son, but gave him up for us all, how will he not also, along with him, graciously give us all things? Who will bring any charge against those whom God has chosen? It is God who justifies. Who is he that condemns? Christ Jesus, who died more than that, who was raised to life, is at the right hand of God and is also interceding for us. Who shall separate us from the love of Christ? Shall trouble, or hardship, or persecution, or famine, or nakedness, or danger, or sword? As it is written, for your sake we face death all day long. We are considered as sheep to be slaughtered. No. In all these things, we are more than conquerors through him who loved us. For I am convinced that neither death nor life, neither angels nor demons, neither the present nor the future, nor any powers, neither height nor depth, nor anything else in all creation will be able to separate us from the love of God that is in Christ Jesus our Lord. And the other beautiful passage is found in Ephesians chapter 1. Praise be to God and Father of our Lord Jesus Christ, who has blessed us in heavenly realms with every spiritual blessing in Christ. For he chose us in him before the creation of the world to be holy and blameless in his sight. In his love, he predestinated us to be adopted as his sons through Jesus Christ in accordance with his pleasure and his will. What marvelous promises! He which hath begun a good work in you will complete it. Amen.
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6: There are several words that Paul could have used here to describe being a servant, words like doulos and so forth, but the word that he uses here literally means an under rower, and it indicates the service of the lowest galley slaves, the one that is rowing in the bottom tier of a ship, perhaps a warship. They were the most menial, unenvied, and despised of slaves.
7: That would be huperetes, that $3 Greek word that simply means despised. God's economy has the leadership roles completely upside down. It's like an inverted pyramid. But it is God's way, and it is an amazing way. And that's what we're looking at today in 1 Corinthians 4, godly leaders. With study verse by verse, here's Pastor Leighton Sheely.
6: I'm going to invite you to take your Bibles and turn to the fourth chapter. 1 Corinthians. This message is another in our series on the book of 1 Corinthians. It's written by Paul to a church there, a young church, And that church lived in the midst of an exceedingly wicked, decadent, violent, hedonistic, and prosperous community. It was a seaport community. And so all of the philosophies and religions of the world all came in there. And it was, in that regard, an awful lot like the one in which we live as well. And the Corinthian believers there struggled with the same thing that believers have struggled with all through the centuries, and the same things that believers struggle with here in the San Francisco Bay Area. They, in many cases, tried to enjoy both the benefits of the kingdom of righteousness as well as the pleasures of the kingdom of unrighteousness. And so Paul wrote this letter for Christians to teach us how to live in the midst of a godless society. Most of the first portion of it deals with various aspects of leadership from verse 10 of chapter 1 through the end of chapter 3. He's dealing with divisions in the church that sprang up with fan clubs around some of the great leaders that that church enjoyed. Paul, Apollos, Cephas, which is another name for Peter. These are some of the great, great leaders in the Christian church. And so having addressed this issue of putting leaders, even these kinds of leaders, these apostles, and lifting them up onto precarious pedestals on which they were never intended to be, Paul now goes on to describe what a good church leader should look like, a good and godly church leader. Churches have always had a shortage of leaders. Leaders are people with that have the courage to affect the status quo. There can be leaders of two, or 10, or 100, or 1,000, or millions, but leaders affect and change the status quo. Our ushers are leaders. They improve the quality of the environment of worship that we experience here at Highlands. Our Sunday school teachers and helpers are leaders. They improve the understanding of God and God's Word to our young people. Now, churches have always had a shortage of good and godly leaders, and you've heard the saying, nature abhors a vacuum, and because of that vacuum, many have been sucked into church leadership that were neither called by God nor gifted by God or have not yet matured sufficiently in their faith to be church leaders. Oftentimes, churches look to non-biblical models for leadership and in their selection of leaders, and some people think that being a pastor is an awful lot like being a CEO. You stand up in front of people, you talk, and you make decisions. And so therefore, they conclude that any successful CEO could be a successful pastor, and any successful pastor could be a successful CEO. But the fact is that pastors rarely make excellent CEOs because pastors have a compassion in their heart for people that makes it difficult to make the hard decisions that they know people are going to look at as being injurious. And by contrast, CEOs are only interested in productivity, and they're only so willing to cut people if it meets their particular needs. And far too many American churches have not been led by pastors, but rather by CEOs who brought in volunteers and paid staff, burned them out, and threw them out looking for others. Churches should not get their model for leadership from business, but rather from the Bible. And because of a shortage of good and godly leaders throughout its history, the church has always been hampered at really fully accomplishing all that God has called us to accomplish. Churches have always had a shortage of good and godly leaders, and our church is in need of good and godly leaders. We need more ushers, Sunday school teachers, children's ministry workers, Bible study teachers, small group leaders, administrators, technologists, media people, in so many areas where either ministry is not currently happening or it could happen so much better if the right people were in the right place. Now, the church at Corinth was having the same kinds of issues. They had a shortage of good godly leadership. They had an abundance of leadership that was not good and godly. And that's why Paul begins this chapter 4 describing what good and godly leadership should look like. He says in verse 4, in verse 1 of chapter 4, "Let a man regard us in this manner as servants of Christ and stewards of the mysteries of God. In this case, moreover, it is required of stewards that one be found trustworthy." Now, the us here is referring to church leaders, and the first thing that Paul says about good and godly church leaders is that they are servants and stewards. Now, some people think of church leadership as a glamorous or easy job where you only have to work one day a week, Sundays, and you play golf the rest of the week. And there actually are some church leaders who follow this model. But a good and godly church leader is likened to being a servant. Now, if you were to look at the original Greek word, you'd find out it's much more offensive. There are several words that Paul could have used here to describe being a servant, words like doulos and so forth, but the word that he uses here literally means an under-rower. And it indicates the service of the lowest galley slaves, the one that is rowing in the bottom tier of a ship, perhaps a warship. They were the most menial, unenvied, and despised of slaves. If you've ever had a chance to see the classic film Ben-Hur, and if you've not, I highly recommend it, you have some idea of what an under-rower life is like. You know, those Roman warships were absolutely huge. They were immense, and they were powered by massive oars that were like small telephone poles, and each oar was handled by more than one man, and those oars were stacked down the length of the ship, and they were stacked in tiers, three and four tiers high. And the lifespan of an under-rower was measured in weeks, or months maybe, not in years and decades. The men were chained side by side, seated on narrow planks. There was no floors beneath them. There's only a foot brace to push against as you pulled the oar. If you appeared to be slack, there was a soldier nearby with the whip who would bring it down on you. The under rower never left his station. They were chained to it. They ate at their station. They slept at their station. And when it came time to go to the restroom, there was no place to go. And I don't mean to be crude about it, but what they did dropped on the under rowers beneath them. The environment was filthy. The air reeked. The work was hard. Food was paltry. And when the ship sank, those chained to the oars went down with it. And if you want to be in church leadership, this is what you're signing up for. Okay, well, that's only the first item. Second example that Paul uses to describe good and godly leadership is a steward. If you've flown on a plane, you understand the role of a steward. The steward does not own the plane. They don't own the cart. They don't own the food that they're serving. It's the steward's job to manage the resources of the owner that's been entrusted to them and to fulfill the goals of the owner. It's the job of the steward to make sure that nothing is lost or wasted. To protect and manage the owner's property, and that every assignment by the owner is successful. The Greek for steward here is oikonomos, and it literally means a house manager, a person that's placed in complete control of the household or a particular area of the household. There were stewards who supervised the property, the fields, the vineyards, the finances, the food, and other servants. The word for mystery here, mysterion, is used in the New Testament, is that which was hidden and can be known only by divine revelation. What is divine revelation? It's what's been revealed by God. What has been revealed by God is found in His Word. It's a reference to the Bible. And so as stewards of God's mysteries, a minister must take the revealed Word of God and dispense it, serve it, back to God's household. He needs to serve it and not hold anything back or adulterate anything. So if you've been called to be a steward for a Sunday school class or a small group or a Bible study or a congregation, steward well. Teach the whole Bible, all of the scriptures, not just the ones that are popular or easy or leave everyone feeling good or ones that you are personally successful in. It says that a good and godly leader are stewards of the mysteries of God, not their own opinion or our own agenda. You know, everyone has opinions. But the only opinion that really matters is God's. And the reason we come together here at Highlands week after week is to open God's Word and find out what God's opinion is about matters of life and ministry before us. His opinion is found in His Word. Therefore, Paul says, since we have this ministry, we've renounced the things hidden because of shame, not walking in craftiness or adulterating the Word of God. The preacher or teacher who disregards certain scriptural texts or twists them to support his own ideas or programs adulterates the Word of God. It says that the most important character quality of a steward is that they're found trustworthy or worthy of trust. That's the most important quality of character for a steward. It's not that they are clever, that they are witty, that they're humorous, that they're a great storyteller, or any of those kinds of things. Jesus said, "Who then is the faithful and sensible slave whom his master put in charge of his household to give them their food at the proper time? Blessed is that slave whom his master finds doing so when he comes." And so when the Lord returns, the only absolute requirement that he will judge by is that his servants were faithful, that they were true to the Lord's commands. Food is the spiritual food that God has prepared in his word, and it's the steward's job to deliver the right meal to the right person at the right time, unadulterated. And the servant who does this well will be blessed by the master when he comes.
7: Well, it really is quite the opposite of what we know to be true out in the world, isn't it? You see, leadership in the world serves self first, and then maybe the company you're working for second, others third. But in God's economy, it is others that we serve selflessly, constantly. This has been Study Verse by Verse with Pastor Layden Sheely from Church of the Highlands here in San Bruno. Thank you for joining us today. 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That's highlands.us. And then come back and join us tomorrow for another Study Verse by Verse with Pastor Layden Sheely.
8: And a good Make a Moment Monday morning. I'm Jordan. Today's message is part two of the one that Pastor Chuck Swindoll began last Friday. He's been teaching about the life of Job. You know, when someone you love is drowning, what you don't want to do is hold them underwater. And you know, the same is true when someone is suffering. They don't need to be chastised or rebuked. They need grace. So Pastor Chuck Swindoll is going to describe a pretty awkward encounter between Job and his pitiful friends, and then the positive lessons that we can learn about extending grace. Stay tuned for Insight for Living.
9: God knew that he was going to save Gentiles as well as Jews. 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

0: but they're not going to forget how they felt when they were around you. So what do you think would be the key characteristic that would distinguish one who follows Jesus? What would that characteristic be? Well, the Apostle Paul described a foundational attribute as a standout mark of an authentic, genuine believer. And Alistair Begg is going to tell us all about what that is in today's message. 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And Alistair's quote, "Everyone who manifests genuine Christian agape love does so because of the transforming work of God within their lives." 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
6: Near the end of the Revolutionary War, George Washington received a letter from one of his own officers. Colonel Louis Nicola suggested that America might be better served by a monarchy, with Washington himself as king. Washington firmly rejected the idea. He had spent years leading Americans in a fight for independence from a monarchy. He would not see that victory end with America creating a king of its own. He understood that the cause of the revolution was greater than any one man. His example reminds us that power can be offered, earned, or taken. But character determines whether we use it for ourselves or remain faithful to something greater.
7: Well, you know, the power of life and death are in the tongue, and that's a lot of power for that approximately 3-ounce little organ to have, isn't it? It can't break bones, but it certainly can break a heart. Let your words be true and let them be kind. 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

0: in and just kept preaching.
1: As they continued their first missionary journey in Acts 14, Paul and Barnabas encountered extraordinary opportunities, but also fierce opposition. But despite the violent uprisings and even near-death experience for Paul, Pastor Brett Metter notes in today's Word, they continued performing miracles, preaching the gospel, and strengthening the faith of new believers.
0: We left off on our first missionary journey of Paul. Thus far, we kind of saw, bounce to, Cyprus and the two main cities there, Salamis and Paphos, and then Perga, and then Antioch. And then Iconium was where we left off. And things start to heat up there in Iconium here in chapter 14. Let's read verse 1. It says, "And it came to pass in Iconium that they went both together into the synagogue of the Jews, and so spake, that a great multitude of both of the Jews and also the Greeks believed." So good news. This is people believing. They're hearing the word and believing. But there's always the but there, verse 2. "But the unbelieving Jews stirred up the Gentiles and made their minds evil affected against the brethren." Paul and Barnabas are preaching the truth. And what do these people do? They come and dilute the truth with poison, falsities. And sadly, it's going to cause quite the stir here. So let's take a look. It goes on in verse 3. It says, "Long time therefore abode they, speaking boldly in the Lord." In other words, Paul and Barnabas didn't give up. When the poison was being put out, Paul and Barnabas said, "We're going to hunker down and keep preaching." They kept going, "Long time, boldly in the Lord, which gave testimony unto the word of his grace and granted signs and wonders to be done by their hands." Notice how they handled the poison. And this is something in a culture of poisonous words. How did they handle it? We can learn from this. Number one, they started speaking about the grace of God. That's what it says here. While they were bashing the truth, the Jews, Paul and Barnabas just focused, even as it says in verse 3, they gave testimony unto the word of his grace. How can the people of Iconium, the pagans there, turn toward Jesus? His kindness. Remember, Romans 2:4, it says, it's the Lord's goodness that leads men, or kindness that leads men to repentance. That's the right thing to do. God has a deep love for each person in Iconium. And Paul and Barnabas are trying to reach them with his grace. That's pretty important. The second thing that they do here is they keep preaching the grace of God to the people, but then they also start doing miracles, signs and wonders. These guys went and preached the word first. The word was the priority, and it seems to me that the miracles came after. And that's kind of the perfect order. I believe that's the order that Jesus talks about. In Mark chapter 16, if you recall, when Jesus is kind of signing off in the Gospel of Mark, he says, "And these things shall follow them that believe. In my name, they shall cast out devils. They shall speak with new tongues. They shall take up serpents. And if they drink any deadly thing, it shall not hurt them. They shall lay hands on the sick and they shall recover." This is what Jesus said. But one of the things that I love about this to remind, what does it say at the beginning? "These signs shall follow them that believe." One of the things we've done wrong, it's not following after signs and wonders. It's the signs and wonders that follow after the believers. I think some churches have got that backwards. You first, the followers of Jesus, they're saved by the word of God and discipled, and then the signs and wonders follow them that believe, not believers following after signs and wonders. That's a real problem. Well, all that to say, I do believe in miracles. Don't diminish that, but let's keep our priorities straight is kind of the idea. Well, verse 4, it says, "But the multitude of the city was divided, and part held with the Jews and part with the apostles." This is the first time, by the way, Paul and Barnabas are called apostles. Apostle means sent, sent out, sent one. Verse 5, "And when there was an assault made, both of the Gentiles and also of the Jews with their rulers, to use them despitefully and stone them." Oh man, things are heating up in Iconium. It was just them preaching, and now they, they're actually talking of stoning people to death. And there's kind of a war starting, a riot almost between the Gentiles and the Jews. They were wanting to kill them because of sharing the gospel message. Can you imagine that? Well, verse 6 says they were aware of it, of the, division, the possible violence. And so they fled to Lystra and Derbe, cities of Lycaonia, and unto the region.

0: war in Iran. And you may have thought many times that we were headed towards some sort of resolution, some sort of deal. President Trump threatened what he is calling the economic D-Day. Today, there'll be more announcements on that. But even in anticipation of that, we have seen a massive crash in the economy. Now, a lot of you may be going, I thought probably the economy was crashed in Iran already. So we're going to break that down a little bit, what it means, and also how things are going there to begin with, because in your head, again, you may be picturing things much differently than where they are. At the same time, they put out a new, you know, AI-generated video threatening, again, and putting a bounty, this time, on Barron Trump, obviously the youngest son of President Trump, who, again, is in college now. You know, this is an adult person now. We're not talking about a small kid at this point. But you got to remember, this is what's happening here. We saw that last time that they were to tease towards it. And now, months later, one of these really horrific, threatening videos has come out now, again, targeting one of President Trump's children. So, if tensions in Iran were not high to begin with, let's see where they are now. Phone lines are open for you at 1-800-684-3110. I do think we need to take a little bit of a step back and talk about these economic sanctions, what this could look like, but really where things are in Iran to where they could have this sort of downfall economically.
1: That's right. So we're expecting the Secretary of the Treasury, Scott Bessent, to speak at 1 p.m. Eastern Time announcing a new round of sanctions. He wrote an opinion piece, an op-ed in the Financial Times, calling it a economic D-Day for Iran. We don't know the specifics of it, but we know that it will be aimed at the countries that have remaining ties, business ties, with the Islamic Republic of Iran. And it says that it will be even third parties that maybe are an intermediary in some of these transactions could also get swept up into this. Because of that, we're seeing Iran's currency hit a record low in anticipation of this announcement by the Secretary of the Treasury, where it has dropped to 2.02 million Iranian rial to one U.S. dollar. Yeah. They have a central bank rate that no one pays. They pay the market rate that has it pegged at 1.5 million rial to the dollar, but it has gone market rate down to 2.02 million rial to $1. And there's a lot of inflation that the people of Iran are dealing with as well as a result of this economic collapse.
0: Ahead of this announcement, President Trump actually just posted on Truth Social, Iran is completely collapsing. Of course, talking economically at this point. But already, look, there are ramifications. Will said other countries like the UAE announced that it was going to suspend trade. Understand, those are big deals when Iran, a big country, and UAE essentially ends up siding with the United States in many ways, saying, hey, we've decided we are no longer going to be a trade partner or sourcing anything or importing anything. That is taking a huge hit to this region. So maybe this is a new way to begin an end of this war. Although it feels like when these threats start rising, again, against now directly calling for bounties against the family of the President of the United States, very scary. It doesn't feel like that sends you to the end of something. It feels like you are just fanning the flames. We'll continue this conversation when we get back. What do you think? 1-800-684-3110. 1-800-684-3110 to have your voice heard on the air today. Also, we're kicking off something special this week here. It's back to school week. That's right. For a lot of kids across the country. Some of you have been in school already, but a lot of them are headed back this week and next week. And we are going to tell you all about the ACLJ's work to protect your students' rights and, of course, your parental rights when your kids re-enter those hallways. Let's chat about it. We get back and more. Maybe you got a question about that, by the way. If you have a child or grandchild, 1-800-684-3110. We'll be right back in just a moment. Of course, support the work of the ACLJ. Your gift is double during back-to-school week. So do it today at aclj.org.
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7: I want to hear from you. Phone lines are open at 1-800-684-3110. The United States threatened an economic D-Day on Iran, and with just that threat alone, it seems like that has come to fruition. So when there have been a lot of threats that have come from the Trump administration that you feel like have been empty threats, this one is a threat that has direct consequences, and those consequences have reflected very, very clearly in the GDP of their entire, it's a collapsing economy. I mean, really, when you look at it, it's pretty horrible to see where it stands right now. And again, a lot of this is because the United States is going to put in what we believe, and we're going to know in a few hours, some sanctions on countries dealing with Iran that still have relationships, second or third party dealing with Iran, so much so they got ahead of it. The UAE got ahead of it and said, you know what? We're just going to go ahead and pull our work, our import, our export with Iran. And that, of course, starts things spiraling. Of course, we've done similar situations in Russia. We have those relationships in Cuba where we do not do business with them and we're not allowed to do business with them. Look, I think a lot can be discussed about that, whether that's a good thing or a bad thing in terms of sort of our rights as Americans, but that is truthfully where we are right now. And of course, we are trying to come up with some sort of, and when I say we, I mean what I would assume to be the United States of America, the current administration, to begin an end to this war in Iran. And every time it feels like the heat just gets hotter. This is what happened also is President Trump's son was just threatened directly. Put a bounty on his head for $10 million. This is Barron Trump. We knew that this is something they had teased before, but now we've seen the videos that have been released, and they're horrifying, and it's, I'm sure it's scary if you're him or if you're his parent. But this is the reality that we're living in. But we'll know more about these economic sanctions soon. But even beyond that, it's already taking a huge, huge effect.
8: That's right. And when you look at this, also you may be thinking, okay, well, what partners, what trade partners with Iran are already not sanctioned? You know, the fact that the UAE just cut ties with Iran is a big deal, and here's why. The UAE, you would think, okay, then they weren't a part of this conflict, right? If they were still doing trade. No, they were. So it took this long, even since the end of February when this conflict started, till today, for them to say, enough is enough, we're going to stop trading. After just 1 month of the conflict, from the end of February to the 1st of April, they had gotten 438 ballistic missiles fired at them from Iran, 2,000 drones, and 19 cruise missiles. That was in that first month of the war. The numbers will obviously be even higher if you go to today. But it took from February, end of February, beginning of March, until now for them to finally have enough. So a lot of these Gulf countries that are actively a part of this because Iran has been firing at them, a lot of them are still doing business with Iran. So that goes to show that even if it seems like, oh, all of their neighbors have turned against them, not necessarily. No. And a lot of those, like the UAE, they may have sanctions now that could stop them from doing a lot of the business they do with the United States if they don't cut off ties like the UAE. So I think it's important. Sometimes when we think about the conflict, you think it's very this binary choice of if you are in a fight with Iran, you're also not doing business with Iran. That's not necessarily the case. And the proof right there is the UAE. The fact that they had been on the receiving end of a lot of artillery from the Iranians, and yet we're still doing business. So what does this look like? We don't know the details yet of what the Treasury Secretary will be doing, but we know that sanctions have worked before. A lot of us think, okay, shouldn't their economy already be crippled? It is to some extent. But I think these third parties that are even giving it the little bit of a lifeline they still have could now be a turning point, not just for the regime, but you see the people that are dealing with things such as rice up 60%, prices of beef up more than 150%. They are saying that their GDP will contract more than 5%. So this is a dire situation for the Islamic Republic on the economic front. And if their trading partners dissolve, even if they're firing missiles at them, a lot of them are still trading with them, then they have no more lifelines. Then they are completely isolated. And that is when you could see either an overthrow or something different. You're already starting to see conflicting patterns here, because we know how the IRGC has been running this. But you have the president of Iran saying that we should return to the memorandum of understanding, trying to get ahead of these sanctions.
7: Who is it that said that?
8: This is the Iranian president.
7: Okay.
8: So,
7: and we know that it gets a little confusing, because who's the president, who's running things, who are part of the republic, who are part of the traditional Iranian government. It gets a little heady.
8: And when the negotiating partners have been to the most degree, either at some points, the parliamentary leaders, as well as the president, and other points, it's been the IRGC. That division internally has not gone away. And the fact that we're having the president of Iran call for a return to the memorandum of understanding, we haven't heard anything like that from the IRGC. And that is the strongest kinetic force that the Iranians have. So it'll be interesting to see how that plays out. Is he getting ahead of himself, the president? Is he going to get himself into trouble with the IRGC? All of these things are unknowns. I do agree with a lot of people that are saying, how have we not crippled them thus far? How have we not gotten here? And I think that's a very valid question. I think this didn't have to continue on if we had these tools in our tool belt to get to this point when the Iranians don't seem like they want to give up. The IRGC has really, really hunkered down and is fighting back in this. If it's not going to be all kinetic and military force, which as of right now is kind of in a gray area, it's not really a ceasefire, but we're not actively targeting places in Iran. But at the same time, if they are,
7: which is hard
8: to
7: remember
8: that
7: is where we are,
8: right?
7: Because in my head, I kind of reverted back to, are we just currently inactive? Not just a disagreement. Are we in an act of war?
8: Well, and we had those two, that week or so pattern of where we went back to strikes.
7: Right.
8: That's where it's getting, I think, some tiresomeness, even with those that support this, is that when we see the way that the military's just been put in a holding pattern. And some of those, they're trying to make the big stories about those on the Abraham Lincoln, the aircraft carrier, in not great situations, not great, able to get the supplies and things, the resupplying of the ship. They've been on there more than 200 days. That I know that there is a plan for them to be relieved soon, but that's not good for morale. You have to see all of this as a broad picture, that if we can take them out, we should take them out. If we're not going to, this holding pattern isn't necessarily good for anyone, including our service members that are in the military.
7: Hey, I want to hear from you. We have a bunch of lines open right now. And in the next segment, we're going to play a special video about, you know, our new back to school week. I want you to see that, some of the work the ACLJ is doing. But it's a good time to go ahead and get on hold. 1-800-684-3110. Where do you think we stand with this situation in Iran? When you hear these kind of talks, when you hear about an economic D-Day, when you hear about threats to the President Trump's family, what do you feel as an American citizen? And where is your, I want to give kind of finger on the pulse on where you are today with the war in Iran. Give me a call, 1-800-684-3110. Also, if you have any questions, Cece Howell's going to be joining us coming up in the back half of the show. She's obviously a senior attorney here at the ACLJ, talking about an update with Pastor Saul, but in China. But also, if you have a student, we know that things can get a little rough, especially here at the beginning of the year. You're dealing with a lot of new teachers, new administration. Maybe they don't even know their own rules. Maybe they don't even know their own laws in terms of representing and supporting and being able to be there for students of faith. If you have a question or comment about that, we can take that on the air. We can also connect you with an ACLJ attorney. Give me a call at 1-800-684-3110. It is back to school week. I want to make sure. The ACLJ, one of the first things we ever did was supporting students' rights. Students' rights to worship, students' rights to pray. We're going to break down what that looks like and some of those successes that we've had in recent history, because sometimes you got to revisit these things. We deal with these cases every single year. Every new school year, we are in court. And I would love for that not to be the case, but frankly, it is. Specifically, like I said, when you're dealing with sometimes teachers and school boards, sometimes we don't have to go to court. We can just simply remind them of what the rules are. Remind them of what the law says. Because you have a lot of young teachers who have never had to experience this. They've heard the word separation of church and state. They don't even understand what it means. But the ACLJ is there to support your rights as parents and as to support the rights of students. We've been there since the beginning. We're going to continue to fight this. I really feel like it is one of our callings. Go to ACLJ.org right now. /school is back to school week, supporting students' rights. Again, when school officials punish prayer or treat the Bible like it's contraband, your ACLJ is always there to fight back. Your kids don't check their constitutional rights at the door of the school. We have to defend the future of our society. We need to defend our kids today. Help them be strong. At the ACLJ, we're fighting each day to make sure school hallways is a place where religious liberty can still be respected. And it's that season of life. It's that time of year. I know you're having to deal with it as a parent, but no, your kids are going to have to deal with it too. Go to ACLJ.org. Have your gift doubled. We'll be right back.
2: 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Countless unborn babies remain in jeopardy, and across the globe, innocent Christians are being targeted and killed across this country and around the world. 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
7: Welcome back to Secula. We got some phone lines filled up. Two are still open. 1-800-684-3110. A lot of you are chiming in asking about the situation in the war in Iran. Do we have time to take one of these calls and then play the video?
8: We can try.
7: Let's go to Phil in New York. Hopefully we'll inspire more people to call. Phil, go ahead.
11: Yeah, thank you very much for taking my call. Don't get me wrong when I say this. I despise the Iranian regime. But I think at the moment they're being very clever. I think what they're all about is to make the price of gas and home heating oil as high as possible in order to influence the November elections. If something doesn't happen pretty soon, home heating oil is going to be about $5.50 a gallon.
7: Yeah, Phil, I mean, look, I think you can look at Iran, and we don't ever need to understate when these countries, you got to understand the size of the country of Iran,
8: right,
7: the economic power of Iran, as much as they are bad to their people, it doesn't mean they have no money. So for them to have this sort of economic concern is real. Now, Phil, it sounds like you would know more than me on the price of home heating oil, but it sounds like things are headed that direction.
8: Well, I think to Phil's point, I think at some point they may have had that as a goal. I do think that they are in a very bad spot to necessarily be like, let's just influence the congressional election in the United States. So I think that that could be a part of it, but I really think the reality is they are trying to hold on to maintain power going forward.
7: Yeah.
8: They are trying not to give up the ability to run the country, the Islamic Republic of Iran.
7: Thanks for calling, Phil. We appreciate it. Look, I want to play a special video presentation. Phone lines are open. I guess a bunch of the calls did not make it. So we got 4 lines open. 1-800-684-3110. We had a full bank of calls. I was real proud of my pitch there, Will, but here we are. 4 empty phone lines. Fill them up for me. 1-800-684-3110. I do want to play a special video presentation. It's our first and back to school week. So I want you to take a look. I don't even know if this needs any setup. This is the work of the ACLJ in action. So take a look.
12: Every August, millions of students walk back through the doors of their schools. New classes, new teammates, new opportunities. And every year in classrooms, on football fields, at graduations, students face the same question. Do I have the right to pray here?
13: Last season track, we usually warm up a little bit before the actual events start. We kind of warm up separate. People go their separate ways.
14: We'll do like hurdle stretches. We'll stretch for about like 5 minutes on there. And after that, we'll do like run outs.
13: This time, we actually did something different. We had never did it before. And all of us, including distance, sprinters, throwers, we all came together. This girl asked us, she was like, hey, you want to pray?
14: Everyone, they like gather in a big circle. We held hands. And then the other senior, she started praying. And then as soon as we finished praying, we looked up and then we saw our coach. He was looking really angry at us. We all walked over there. And then he was like yelling angrily at us, saying like, don't ever do that from me again.
13: I had no idea what he just yelled about. I thought somebody did something like put a mat on wrong
14: and saying like, you're not allowed to do that. He said he never wants to see that again.
13: So then I turned to my friend, what is he yelling about? And she goes, he was yelling at us for praying.
15: I'm like, hey guys, how did the meet go? And I saw their faces, so I was like, uh-oh, it didn't go well. But I was wondering why, and immediately the response was, he yelled at us, he wouldn't let us pray.
13: Getting yelled at for praying, that really changed the atmosphere of everything.
12: Did these students have a right to pray before a track meet? The answer is yes. The Constitution doesn't ask students to leave their faith at the schoolhouse gate. The First Amendment protects it. In the classroom, at the flagpole, and yes, on the track.
16: So we're trying to explain to them about their rights, understanding your constitutional rights. He can't stop you from praying. He can't, you know, so we're going through all those things, and that's when we decided we were going to step in.
13: Two of my teammates actually put up a pose talking about how what we were saying, we're lying, and that everything we're doing is just because we hate him and things like that. I really felt bad, and that we would never do something like that to hurt them, and that that we really did care about them, and that really just hurt that they felt that that way. They hated us so much.
17: God did put it on my heart to call the ACLJ. We sat down with the girls and said, hey, we want to make this call. How do you feel about it? And they were like, okay, sounds good. Sounds like this is the help that we need. And we went through the different things that could happen.
12: A student has a right to pray before a test, to bow their head at lunch, even kneel in thanksgiving after a touchdown, no matter who's watching. That's not a loophole. That's the law. But every year, students are told otherwise. They're told to stop, to sit down, told their faith is a problem to be managed instead of a right to be protected. At the ACLJ, we don't let that stand. We've defended students' rights to pray in the classroom, at commencement, and on the track because the Constitution doesn't shrink at the schoolhouse door.
17: They said we can try just the letter at first to let them know, hey, allow them to pray. They ignored that letter.
18: Yep.
17: They didn't even acknowledge it and didn't respond in the time that was given. Yep. And so, but we had experienced some of that ignoring, which was unfortunate, but that's why we called, because of that. So when they filed the suit, I guess the school really realized, uh-oh, they're serious.
18: Yeah.
17: And then that's when we started hearing back.
13: The school ended up resolving it with the lawyers, saying that we're going to put it in our handbooks, we're going to fix everything up, we're going to let him know that that was wrong, that they need to straighten it up with not just him, but with the staff, to do an apology for everybody, and things like that, to really make us feel like we were okay praying again.
14: They sent out an apology to like everyone who was on the team, and like they said, they posted on like their website saying like they're all for like student prayer.
17: It was kind of scary, the whole situation, but we were really happy that we knew we were doing what God wanted us to do.
19: And so just to see those things kind of play out the way they did, and having, you know, putting on your heart to contact the ACLJ and praying about it, what we should do next, and seeing everything just kind of flow and work out, at the end of it all, it just came out beautiful.
12: This back-to-school week, we're standing with every student who wants to walk into class or onto the track without hiding who they are. Because the right to pray isn't a privilege granted by a school board, it's a God-given right reinforced through the Constitution. If you believe your child's rights are being violated in school, visit aclj.org/help today.
8: In that video showing the work of the ACLJ with those students, we're going to showcase a lot of this during this back to school week. Some of the cases that we can highlight, some of the great victories we've had for students. But one thing I also want you to see in that video was the parents talking about that discussion between the parents and the child of whether or not they wanted to pursue this legal action. You saw how emotional they were about it. But also, that's a big discussion. That's a big question within the families. You know, is this something we want to bring on ourselves? Sometimes it feels like maybe it's just easier to look the other way and ignore it. It takes a lot of courage to stand up for your rights and to call the ACLJ. And that's exactly what our brave students do when they and their parents reach out to stand up and fight for what's right. For not just their rights, but every student in their school.
7: It often feels in the public school system that they have all the cards. And simply, it's not the case. Be a part of the ACLJ today. It's back to school week. Go to aclj.org and have all your gifts doubled during our impact match. That's right. $5 becomes $10. Do it today at aclj.org. We'll talk more about it when we get back in the second half hour of Seculo.
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0: Our memory verse for the week, you know, I call it the back to basics verse. It's 1 John 1:9. If we confess our sins, he is faithful and just to forgive us our sins and purify us from all unrighteousness. So there you go. That's how it works. We mess up, we repent and ask for forgiveness. God forgives us. And then we enter into an ongoing recovery program. Yes, it's a process that purifies us from all unrighteousness. And it's our choice if we stay in that recovery program or not. When God saves us and forgives us, he loves us too much to leave us the way we are. He keeps working on us and shaping us and molding us into the person that he created us to be and into the likeness of his perfect son, Jesus. So 1 John 1:9. Dr. David Jeremiah is next with Turning Point.
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22: Just as we can use harsh or thoughtless words to break people down, we can use kind and well-chosen words to build others up. 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With the conclusion of his message, Power Up Your Words, The Power of the Tongue, here's David.
23: You know, every one of us as Christians should have to take a repeated course on this throughout our Christian life, because while we know what we should do and we know how important it is that we keep our discussion the way God would have it to be and use our tongue in a way to build people up and not tear them down, we often fail. And we fail because we don't keep it before us. The Word of God will keep it before us. Proverbs keeps this subject before you. It's one of the prominent subjects in this book. And we bring this to you because we know God wants us to take time to consider what we say and not say things and let things come from our mouth that are hurtful and cause damage to other people. You can say words, but you can't take them back. You can ask for forgiveness, but it doesn't erase the word. So we're learning about that from the book of Proverbs. And today is part two of Power Up Your Words, The Power of the Tongue. We'll get to it in a moment. Don't forget that during the month of August, our resource is the book, God's Heart for Israel. We've been telling you about it. It's a wonderful treasure to have, especially at this time as we face the growing sense of anti-Semitism in our country. Ask for your copy of God's Heart for Israel when you send your gift to Turning Point today. And before we get into our lesson, let me just say to our friends in Canada how blessed we are to have you as a part of this program. And we want you to know that when you give to Turning Point, your gift goes to the office in Canada. It doesn't come to the United States. The Canadian money stays in Canada, helping us on the Canadian stations that carry this program. And the production and distribution of that is funded by your gifts, and we're so thankful. Your gifts don't come across the line to America. I'm not sure that would be wrong, but I want you to know that Canadians give money to the Canadian Ministry of Turning Point, and we want to thank you so much for doing it. God bless you. We love our friends in Canada, and we notice there's a special love on the part of Canadians for the Word of God, and that makes it very special for us to have this ministry together. Now, here is today's lesson on powering up your words, the power of the tongue.
24: There are many people who have never set fire to a man burned at the stake, who have never clapped their hands at the shrieks of those who in agony are being torn apart by some lion in a coliseum. There are people who have never beat the drums to drown out the agonizing cry of those who were offered to the fiery god of Molech. But there are people without number who assassinate friends and neighbors and acquaintances by untrue talebearing, vicious and evil words. I don't think there's any one of us who has been free of feeling the sting of unkind words. Winston Churchill was attending an official ceremony in London, and there were two men behind him who recognized him and began to whisper behind his back. One of them said, "They say Churchill's quite senile now." "Yes, they say he's doing England more harm than good. They say he should step aside and leave the running of this government to younger and more dynamic people." Churchill turned around and with a loud voice said, "They also say he's quite deaf." " You just never know who's listening when you're talking. A gossiping tongue. Let me give you one last one. A flattering tongue. Listen carefully to the difference between flattering and gossiping. If gossip is saying behind a person's back what you would never say to his face, flattery is saying to his face what you would never say behind his back. And there is in the book of Proverbs a number of warnings about flattering. When we talked about morality back at the beginning of this series, remember one of the tools that a seductress uses is flattery. In chapter 6, verse 24, to keep you from the evil woman, from the flattering tongue of a seductress. Chapter 7, verse 21, with her enticing speech, she caused him to yield, and with her flattering lips, she seduced him. Chapter 26, verses 24 and 25 says, "He who hates disguises it with his lips and lays up deceit within himself. When he speaks kindly," watch this, "do not believe him, for there are seven abominations in his heart." Isn't that interesting? When a person is a flatterer, I talked about this earlier, a stroker, who cannot ever be around you, that they're not stroking you about something. And after a while, it's like it doesn't mean anything anymore because it's so consistent. I'm not trying to tell you don't say good things to people. We're going to talk about that in a moment. But sometimes what you see on the outside is not what's going on the inside. In this particular situation, this person is speaking sweet words and there are seven abominations in his heart. Flattery is a tool that can be used to manipulate people. And it doesn't come from a foundation of reality. This whole business of passing around information, and slander and gossip and repeating things that ought not to be repeated can be the destruction of any organization. And it seems to me that in a church where we want to really have closeness in our groups and all of that, we always need to be on guard. I have a little thing that I use that's very helpful to me when people call me and they tell me something about somebody. I said, "You know what? Before you tell me that, let me just help you with it. I want you to know that as soon as you get done with this, I'm going to call that person up and tell them exactly what you said. So if you want to go ahead and tell me, I'll be happy to pass it on to them, although it might be best if you do it." I have never had a conversation continue after I've made that statement, ever. We have to be careful that we don't become repositories of evil speech. We have to be on guard to keep that away from us because once we hear it, we can't unhear it. May God give us discipline to do that because so often things can get so twisted once the story gets started. There was a cartoon in Leadership Magazine that showed something being passed verbally from one pew to the next. Like a person would turn around and pass it to the next pew. And this is what they did to show how this can get out of hand. The first pew, the person says, "My ear kind of hurts." The second pew said, "The pastor has an earache." The third pew said, "The pastor got a hearing aid." And the fourth pew heard, "The pastor's having trouble hearing." And the fifth pew said, "The pastor got a double earring." And the sixth pew, an old lady with a cane is walking out and she says, "That's it, I'm out of here. The pastor's got a double earring." That was in Leadership Magazine. Just to show how things deteriorate once they get out of hand. Oh, how careful we should be that our tongues are not tools to tear down and break down. I wish I had more time, but I've got to move on to the positive part of this. Let's talk about the tongue that builds up. Once again, from the book of Proverbs. And the first thing you notice when you start looking for it is that there's a number of references to a righteous tongue. Did you know that God can give your tongue the characteristic that is described as righteous? That means good and holy and helpful. A righteous tongue is referenced in chapter 10, verse 11. "The mouth of the righteous is a well of life, but violence covers the mouth of the wicked." 10:20 says, "The tongue of the righteous is choice silver." 10:21 says, "The lips of the righteous feed many." Chapter 10, verse 31 says, "The mouth of the righteous brings forth wisdom." Chapter 10, verse 32 says, "The lips of the righteous know what is acceptable." Isn't that a great thought there? Somebody says, "How do you know what you should say or what you shouldn't say?" The Bible says that the lips of the righteous person knows what is acceptable. And how many of you know that when you are walking with the Lord and the Holy Spirit's in control of your life, you can almost sometimes feel words get caught in your throat as the Spirit of God says, "Don't say that. Keep that in your spirit. The lips of the righteous know what is acceptable. So the Bible tells us that we should start with righteousness. Let me talk about a restoring tongue. In the book of Proverbs, there are many references to a kind of restoration that can be the result of the use of our tongue. And you know what? I want to have a tongue that heals and restores and builds up and strengthens and edifies. That's why God ultimately gave us this tongue, that it might bless. You want your tongue to be the instrument of righteousness and blessing. So let's talk about how your tongue can have a restoring and healing ministry. In 15:4, it says, a wholesome tongue is a tree of life. And the word wholesome there is literally the Hebrew word healing. A healing tongue is a tree of life. You know what it's like? Have you been around people who have healing words and encouraging words? Chapter 15, verse 1 gives another clue as how our tongue can restore. Listen to this. A soft answer turns away wrath, but a harsh word stirs up anger. When you walk into a situation and things have heated up at home between maybe you and one of the children or one of your children and your other half, you don't want to jump in at the same decibel level. You want to jump in with a soft answer and bring it down. That's what the Bible says can happen with the healing use of the tongue. Chapter 15, verse 23 says, a man has joy by the answer of his mouth. Now watch this. And a word spoken in due season, how good it is. And I wrote down in my notes, a timely word. You know, we ought to ask God to give us by His Holy Spirit the sensitivity so that we have the ability to give a timely word. Have you illustrations in your own life that someone spoke a timely word to you? I can think back many times when there was a timely word spoken in due season in my life. And I'm thankful that God has used me on occasion to speak a timely word to someone else and help them through a difficult time. So your tongue can be used as a healing tongue by being sensitive to the situation and speaking a word in due season. Chapter 16, verse 24 says, pleasant words are like a honeycomb, sweetness to the soul and health to the bones. Chapter 25, verse 11 says, a word fitly spoken is like apples of gold in settings of silver. Everybody take that picture right now in your mind's eye. On a beautiful table, in the den, in a bowl, are these beautiful gold apples surrounded by absolutely pure silver. And that's the picture the writer of Proverbs presents for a word that is fitly spoken. Spoken at the right time in the right way to the right person for the right reason, for the right length of time. Oh, when you do that and God uses you to do that, it is a beautiful picture to behold, a healing and positive and encouraging picture. Let me give you one last one. Chapter 31, verses 8 and 9. It says, open your mouth for the speechless in the cause of all who are appointed to die. Open your mouth, judge righteously, and plead the cause of the poor and needy. This says we can use our mouths to help those who are in trouble. We can plead the cause of the poor and needy. We can use our tongues as ministers of hope and help to those who are less fortunate than we are. We can plead their cause and stand up for them and encourage them. These are just some of the things the book of Proverbs says are good ways for us to have restorative tongues, building up one another, edifying one another with our speech. Here's another category of tongues that bless, and that is a restrained tongue. And this is really important because throughout the Proverbs, in one way or another, we're told of several situations where the best thing for us to say is nada, nothing. While it is wonderful to see a word that is fitly spoken, it is also wonderful to see somebody's got enough sense to keep their mouth shut and not speak at all when that's appropriate. Have you ever been in a situation where you would like to read these Proverbs to somebody? Well, let me give you the ammunition you need. Take careful note here because these are really important. The restrained tongue. Chapter 10 and verse 19. In the multitude of words, sin is not lacking, but he who restrains his lips is wise. That's great, isn't it? In the matter of speaking, more is not better. Chapter 13, verse 3. He who guards his mouth preserves his life, but he who opens wide his lips shall have destruction. Chapter 17, verse 27, he who has knowledge spares his words, and a man of understanding is of calm spirit. Have you ever noticed when you get around people who are wise, and usually they have some years on them, and you get in a group, it's the young bucks that are doing all the talking, and it's the older guys who are doing all the listening, but when they finally say something, it's worth more than everything that's been said up to that point. Don't you believe it's good for us to all be on our way toward that place? I mean, we've had enough experience of blurting it all out only to feel foolish that we did and wish later we'd have kept our mouth shut. And then we get in the presence of somebody who has knowledge and he spares his words. He's got a calm spirit, restrained lips. Here's another one, and this is my favorite one. Chapter 17, verse 28. Even a fool is counted wise when he holds his peace. When he shuts his lips, he is considered perceptive. You might think, well, I'm not wise. Well, let me give you a leg up on this whole thing. Just keep quiet and people might not know. So sometimes more is not better. Sometimes less is better. And as we get older, don't we start to measure our words more? I remember going to meetings and committee meetings when I was a young pastor, and I thought I had answers to questions nobody was even asking. And the longer I've been in the ministry, the more I realize how difficult the questions are and how very few really simple answers there are and how unqualified I am as a human being to give very many of them. My friends, I only have authority when it comes to answers. When I stand up here and hold this book in my hands and teach what it says, otherwise I have no wisdom of my own that is worthy of being shared from Sunday to Sunday. I would be such a foolish man to do that. But I can be confident in the Word of God because it lives and abides forever, and God uses it to change lives. Here's another restraining verse. Chapter 18, verse 13 says, he who answers a matter before he hears it, it is a shame and a folly to him. Now, let me just give you a little information here that will help you with that. How many of you, when you're in a conversation, do this? Maybe it's a little bit of a tense one. They're asking a question, and you're not really listening to them because you've heard just enough and you're trying to think about what you're going to say. So they're asking a question. You got the first third of it. You've already formulated your answer. They take a right turn after the first third and go in a totally different direction. But you formulated an answer to the first third. They ask this question. You answer that question. And you never meet. Do you know what? That's exactly what happens in many marital difficulties. We don't listen to one another. And the Bible says, restrain yourself from talking until you hear the matter. Listen to it. Get all of it. Understand it. And if you don't understand it completely before you answer it, ask some qualifying questions. Let me see if I can rephrase for you what I think you said so that I can answer it correctly. Oh, how critical that is. The Bible is so full of wisdom when it comes to personal relationships. Chapter 26, verse 4 says, do not answer a fool according to his folly. Here's another place where you should restrain your lips, lest he be wise in his own eyes. That's interesting, isn't it? Somebody comes along and asks a stupid question. You say, are there such things? Well, we're not supposed to have stupid questions in church. And if my grandson was here, he would say that I just said a bad word because he's not allowed to say the word stupid, and I probably shouldn't be saying it either. He would say, Poppy, that's a bad word. Ignorant questions, how's that? And sometimes you know that ignorant questions are being asked for the wrong reason, not with a sincere spirit. The Bible says, don't even answer such a question because you give credence to the person who has asked it. I want to tell you something. If you take the book of Proverbs and you study it with the idea of it helping you in your life at home and in the place where you work and in the relationships that you have, you will find so much practical truth. You can meditate on these Proverbs from day to day and from week to week, and you can grow in your ability to relate to one another just by studying the wisdom of the Old Testament, the power of the tongue. I want to conclude by telling you where all of this starts and how we deal with it. I want you to look with me at Proverbs 18:4. The words of a man's mouth are deep waters. The wellspring of wisdom is a flowing brook. In the New Testament, we read what this means. In Matthew chapter 12 and verse 34, we read, that out of the abundance of a man's heart, his mouth speaks. Why do we say the things that we say? Are these things that we say from the chin up? No, these things that we say are from the heart up. And the words that come out of our mouths, sometimes surprising even us, are often the normal, natural reactions of what's going on in our heart. And if you get with a person who's under pressure and under stress, sooner or later, what's in that person's heart will bubble up through the mouth and the words will be heard. Does that mean that every time somebody says something that they shouldn't have said, that it's a major crime and a major sin and there's needing to be a major overhaul? No, but if there is a continual reflection of that kind of spirit from a person's heart. For instance, if a person is always wanting to talk about sordid things, sexual things outside of the boundaries of the beauty God has given to them, if every time you're with a person, and believe me, this can happen even among Christians and among Christian men, they always want to tell you a story that pushes to the edge of that which is legitimate, and it's just their constant problem. I want to tell you something. Out of the heart comes the words. When we speak, we reveal our hearts. The same thing is true on the other side. When you see a person who just is always speaking kind words and loving words and affirming words, it's because that person has a kind and loving and affirming heart. And therefore, if there's any one admonition that comes to us from the book of Proverbs, it is from the 4th chapter and verse 23, where we read these words, "Keep your heart with all diligence, for out of it spring the issues of life." I don't want you to go away from here saying, well, I got to go home and make all this list of things I'm not supposed to say and things I'm not supposed to do, things I am supposed to say and things I am supposed to do. That's not really the issue. The issue is to guard your heart, to feed your heart with God's word, to give your heart every chance to be godly and righteous by bringing to it the witness and testimony of others. I know it might surprise you to know that during the year, I subscribe to pastors that I really respect all over the country. I listen to them all the time in my car, when I'm going up to work out every day and on the way home sometimes. And I'm always trying to feed my heart. My friends, your heart won't be fed the right stuff normally and naturally without you taking a proactive approach to it. So guard your heart, because out of your heart are the issues of life. And what's in your heart will ultimately spring out of your mouth and the things that you say. Amen? So guard your heart. And let me say to you that if your heart is not the home of the wonderful Lord Jesus, you may have periodic moments of goodness, but your heart cannot be the source of strength for your lips until Christ is at home there. The historians have told us that your heart is an empty place without God. And until God is at home in your heart, until Jesus Christ is on the throne of your life, you cannot have the kind of heart that will produce the righteous kinds of talk that we've been discussing. It all begins with who's in your heart, who's on the throne of your heart. And Christians, you can have Jesus Christ in your life, but if he's not seated on the throne of your heart, you can have just as wicked a mouth as the next person. The critical issue is, where is Christ in your life? You know, Bill Bright used to draw the little picture of the chair in the middle and said, you know, you can have Christ out here at the circumference of your life, but if he's not seated on the throne, he is not in control. Let me ask you this question. Is Jesus Christ in your heart? Have you made him your Savior? Have you asked him to come into your heart, and have you received him as your Savior? And if you're a Christian, is Jesus Christ in control of your life? Or have you pushed him out to the circumference and therefore you have this mixed fountain coming from your mouth of wickedness and godliness? And how can any two things coexist like that? So the writer of Proverbs has given us the key, and that key is to keep our heart with all diligence, for out of it are the issues of life. Now the book of Proverbs is visual, so I want you to be visual, and I want you to view your life as it were your heart. And I want you to look into your heart and ask yourself today, is Christ in my heart? Have I invited him in? And if he is in, have I given him control of my heart?
23: Amen. The old adage is, you can have the Holy Spirit as resident, or you can have the Holy Spirit as president. I hope you've invited Jesus Christ into your life. If you haven't done that, do that now. It doesn't take being in church for this to happen. You just have to ask Jesus Christ to come and forgive your sin and give you the gift of eternal life, which he's promised to all who will come to him and ask for it. He will do it. It's an instantaneous thing. You pass from death to life in a moment when you accept Jesus Christ and then make him Lord of your life. Not just your Savior, but your Lord. Put him on the throne of your heart and let him help you live your life with purpose. That's one of the main objectives of Turning Point. We don't ever like to move too far away from that. We thank you for the privilege we have of sharing this redemptive message every day around the world and here in the United States. God bless you and have a great day. We'll see you tomorrow.
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4: Near the end of the Revolutionary War, George Washington received a letter from one of his own officers. Colonel Louis Nicola suggested that America might be better served by a monarchy, with Washington himself as king. Washington firmly rejected the idea. He had spent years leading Americans in a fight for independence from a monarchy. He would not see that victory end with America creating a king of its own. He understood that the cause of the revolution was greater than any one man. His example reminds us that power can be offered, earned, or taken. But character determines whether we use it for ourselves or remain faithful to something greater.
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25: The story of Esther. 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The power of one. You know, you might be the only Christian in your family or the only follower of Jesus Christ in your workplace, and you think, what difference could my life possibly make? More than you realize. So I encourage you to use your influence for God's glory where you can, because God has put you where you are for such a time as this. 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
0: Well, you know, if someone gave you a box with an indescribable amount of treasure in it and said, it's yours to keep and use, you think you'd put it on a shelf and forget about it? No, you'd be using it, right? You'd probably know exactly what you'd do with it. Well, did you know that the Bible says that wisdom is better than jewels and all describable things cannot compare with wisdom? So God's word is wisdom. Scripture is exceedingly more valuable than anything the world offers. And in its pages are treasures that money can't buy. It's freedom for our soul, security in God's promises. There's comfort and guidance. But most importantly, there's the revelation of God himself. So why is it that this priceless treasure is left on a shelf? Well, Dr. Charles Stanley says it's because people don't realize how impoverished they are. John MacArthur's next with Grace to You.
10: 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Celebrating the life and legacy of Dr. John MacArthur of Grace to You. 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
5: Peter says, bless God for that eternal inheritance. The world may not accept you. The world may not appreciate you. The world may be hostile and persecute you. The world may not count you as its own. The world may not grant you its rights and privileges, but you have an eternal inheritance.

0: perhaps more than you ever have, Our Great Salvation. That's the title of his series. But before we get started, this idea that our salvation is great, that seems pretty obvious and self-evident. So the question is, why devote 2 weeks of broadcasts to a point that no Christian would deny? Well, here's how John answered that.
1: Just saying salvation is great undersells it. So you need to say, well, what do you mean it's great? And in what way is it great? It is obviously great to us, but even to us, we continue to plumb the depths of its unfathomable riches. They're just endless. Paul said, look, I preach Christ, and then I preach Christ, and then I preach Christ, and then I preach Christ, and I preach Christ. I preach the cross, and then I preach the cross, then I preach the cross, then I preach the cross. I don't want to know anything among you except Jesus and him crucified. Neither he nor his traveling companions nor his audience were ever wearied by that. And because the gospel in the Bible comes in so many different packages, you could actually start preaching the gospel in Genesis 3:15, right? The bruising of the serpent's head, the man who's going to come and crush serpent is looking at Christ. You can preach the gospel from other portions of Genesis and the Pentateuch and all through the Old Testament. So the Bible gives you limitless contexts, biblical contexts, in which to see the glory of the gospel. It's the theme of all of Scripture. And if you got up and preached the same gospel message every week, if you said the same thing every week, you'd bore your people. And there's not any need for that. You can find the gospel so many places with such incalculable beauty and range and depth. Always, for me, preaching the gospel in some fashion, particularly with a focus on Christ, is the best and the sweetest thing that I do, and I never weary of that. We're going to go to 1 Peter, and we're going to look at the first chapter under the title, Our Great Salvation. And that's going to be our theme for the next few broadcasts. And again, there's not only the reality of teaching the gospel so that you can know it for your soul's sake, but so that you can know it for somebody else's soul's sake as well.
0: That's right, friend. This study can help you cultivate joy and gratitude as you focus on the riches that Christ makes available now and on your heavenly inheritance that awaits. Look with John MacArthur now at Our Great Salvation.
2: We come again to the joy of studying God's Word. 1 Peter chapter 1, verses 3 through 5. Peter is writing to a church that is undergoing persecution, hostility, rejection, animosity, and hatred. And as he begins this wonderful letter of encouragement to them and exhortation, he bursts forth in verses 3 through 5 in a great, great paean of praise. And in a sense, he teaches them that praise is really a very fitting way out of the dilemma of handling trouble, persecution, hatred, and hostility. And so if we ask ourselves why Peter begins the way he does in verse 3 after his salutation, remember that he is writing to scattered believers who are aliens in this world. The Christians who are scattered in the Roman Empire have been blamed for the burning of Rome, which has happened just before this epistle was written. They are therefore the target of tremendous persecution, which is beginning to mount. He reminds them in the letter that it's to be expected because they are foreigners in the earth. They are citizens of heaven, in fact. They are a royal aristocracy. They are children of God. They are residents of an unearthly kingdom. They are living stones. They are a holy priesthood, and they are a people of God's own possession. As a result, the world can't tolerate them. So they are the object of the world's hostility. But nonetheless, they are not to fear the threats of persecution. They are not to be intimidated. They are not to be troubled by the world's animosity. They are not to be afraid when they suffer, and they are not to be ashamed when they are ridiculed and attacked. In order to try to lift their spirits, in order to try to lift their souls and sweep their hearts upward, he begins with a joyous paean of praise that we can properly call a doxology. Notice verse 3. Blessed be the God and Father of our Lord Jesus.

0: Jesus Christ, who according to his great mercy has caused us to be born again to a living hope through the resurrection of Jesus Christ from the dead, to obtain an inheritance which is imperishable and undefiled and will not fade away, reserved in heaven for you, who are protected by the power of God through faith for a salvation ready to be revealed in the last time. Interestingly enough, the main verb which describes the main course of action in this passage is only implied. It isn't even here. It is the verb be in verse 3, which doesn't appear in the Greek. The Greek says, blessed the God and Father of our Lord Jesus Christ. The verb be is implied, and that is the main verb. What he is saying here is, bless God. It is both a doxology on his own, and in a sense, an imperative for others to bless God as well. It is intended, as I said, to sweep their hearts upward in exalted praise to the Lord, to sweep their hearts upward in the joy of adoration and the joy of anticipation of the inheritance that is waiting for them. It is then, in one way at least, a hymn of praise to encourage believers in the throes of difficult living in this hostile world. Peter then is calling for jubilant worship, for enthusiastic joy, no matter what may be going on around them. That joy comes because they know their God, and they know what their God has provided for them. They may be strangers in this world, they may be aliens, they may be foreigners, they may be outcasts who do not belong and are not appreciated, but there is a place where they do belong. And there is a world where they fit, and there is a coming inheritance which they will receive, and in it will be all that God has promised them and provided them in Christ. Thus, Peter gives us what really is a very practical and helpful perspective on learning to live looking past earthly trouble to eternal inheritance. In fact, we might even title this message, How to See Past Your Trouble to Your Eternal Inheritance, because that's really what's on his heart. In order to capture the whole beauty of this, let's take a look at that one word, inheritance, in verse 4. And the idea is to bless God, to praise God, to adore God for the inheritance he has promised us. Now, the key word is inheritance. You know what that word means. It's that which is passed down to you from your father. It's that which you receive as a gift, a legacy given to you because you are a member of a certain family. It is not something you really earn. It is not something you buy. It is something you receive as a gift because of the family you were born into. And the word here, kleronomia, means not just the title to a promised inheritance, but a realized inheritance. Not just a title to something in the future, but the possession of something in the present. Now, he wants to remind them of their inheritance. They need that reminder, and so do we, beloved. We're going to go through trials. We do all the time. It's so essential that we focus on our inheritance. But think of it like this in an analogy, okay? In this life, we are children of God. We are always children. We never stop being children. We'll be children as long as we're here. And that metaphor is rich. One of the things it means is that we will never in this life come to full understanding. We will never come to full maturity, full adulthood. We will always be children. But as children of God, we are heirs of God and joint heirs with Christ. But, says John, it does not yet appear what we shall be. We cannot in this life fully comprehend our inheritance. It is analogous, for example, to a child prince. He doesn't understand the enormity of the inheritance. He really has no comprehension of what he will become and what will become his. Consequently, he does not think like a king. He does not act like a king. He does not behave like one who has an immense inheritance. He will someday come into possession of a noble estate, but he does not live according to that nobility. He is not truly kingly. Although his inheritance will be rich, although it is filled with tremendous honor, although it is sweeping in its vastness, the child prince is held under strict discipline. His parents are concerned to discipline him probably more strictly than they discipline any of their servants because they want him to get to the place where as a king he will be under control and will properly deal with that immense inheritance that is his and not treat it irresponsibly. So the child prince is probably more sharply corrected and more strictly disciplined than anybody else in order to fit him to the behavior that will suit his inheritance and his kingly estate. As a child grows up, he begins to understand little by little what the inheritance really means, and he begins to come to grips with what it's all about. He's just like we are. We're like a child prince. We are heirs of God, though it does not yet appear what we shall be. We are heirs of God, though we don't fully understand what we will inherit, and the things which God has prepared for those who love Him are for the present time hidden from our eyes. And like children, we often throw those silly little temper tantrums because we can't get some little bauble in this world that we think we want. And we fuss and fume like a child when we don't get our way. We put too much of our attention on the menial things because we don't understand our inheritance. And the Lord disciplines us more than He disciplines those who aren't His children. Is that not true? Because He is in the process of fitting us for the nobility of our inheritance, that we might be mature sons, able to behave in a way consistent with our inheritance. So, Peter is giving us some help here to move us along in this childhood time of our existence to a fuller understanding of the inheritance that is already ours. This echoes, I think, Paul's call to the Colossians to set your affections on things above and not on things on the earth. It echoes Jesus' instruction, seek ye first the kingdom of God and His righteousness and don't be worried about all the rest of the stuff. It echoes John's call, love not the world, neither the things that are in the world, calling us also to a higher level of adoration. And Peter here is saying, I want you to adore God for your eternal inheritance and get your eyes off the world you're in. Very, very important matter. Now the question comes, obviously, what is our inheritance? What is it? It is described to us at the end of verse 5. Our inheritance is a salvation ready to be revealed in the last time. Our inheritance, he says, is the fullness of eternal salvation in its consummate form. The fullness of eternal salvation with all that it implies in its fullness. That is the settled inheritance of the Christian. So Peter is saying, look, why don't you look away from your trouble and just bless God for the eternal salvation which He has promised you. The word salvation, by the way, means rescue. It means deliverance. And here it indicates that full, final, eternal deliverance and rescue that has not yet been revealed. That's very clear from verse 5. It will be revealed in the last time. He is saying your inheritance is that full final salvation from the curse of the law, from the power of sin, from the presence of sin, from all decay, from every stain of iniquity, from all temptation, from all grief, all pain, all death, all punishment, all judgment, all wrath, eternal full salvation. Now there is a sense in which salvation is past. We were saved when we believed in Christ. There is a sense in which salvation is present. We are continually being cleansed from all sin. 1 John 1:9. So we are being saved. We have been saved in the past tense. Our sins forgiven and we've been given eternal life. We are continually being saved, rescued, and delivered as we move through this world of sin. And He keeps on cleansing us. That's why Ephesians 2:8 says, "For by grace you have been saved," and the Greek says, "For by grace you are having been saved." Past with continuing results. But salvation is also future. We will be completely, fully, forever delivered from sin and judgment in the fullest sense in the future. In the future. And that's our ultimate eternal inheritance. Paul said we will, in 1 Thessalonians 1:10, be delivered from the wrath to come. We are waiting for His Son from heaven, even Jesus, who delivers us from the wrath to come. In Romans 13:11, a verse you perhaps are familiar with, it says that your salvation is nearer than when we believed. What salvation? We thought we already had it. Well, the sense of its eternal, full, final form is nearer now than when we believed. That makes sense, doesn't it? We're nearer to that than we were when we believed in the past. In Hebrews chapter 1, verse 14, it says of angels, they are ministering spirits sent out to render service for the sake of those, here it comes, who will inherit salvation. We have salvation from the past. We hold it in the present. We yet are to inherit it in the future. Also in Hebrews chapter 9, it is mentioned as a future inheritance. Verse 28, it says, Christ, having been offered once to bear the sins of many, shall appear a second time for salvation without reference to sin to those who eagerly await Him. So there is a future aspect to our salvation still to come, still to come. It is ready to be revealed. That means it hasn't yet been revealed, but it is ready for its revelation. And when will that come? Notice again in verse 5, in the last season, or in the last epoch, or in the last period of redemptive history. That is to say, the return of Christ. The return of Christ. So Peter is saying to these believers, look to the future. Look to the time when Christ returns, the last time, the time, if you will, when you are in His presence. Focus on the fullness of your final salvation that will not be revealed until the last redemptive epoch, which is the return of Christ. Peter says, bless God for that eternal inheritance. The world may not accept you, the world may not appreciate you, the world may be hostile and persecute you, the world may not count you as its own, the world may not grant you its rights and privileges, but you have an eternal inheritance to be revealed in the last epoch which God has promised to you. An inheritance which is heavenly, not earthly, which is glorious, not mundane, which is pure, not impure, which is holy, not sinful. That's the promise. It goes all the way back, doesn't it, to the teaching of Christ in Matthew, for example, chapter 25, verse 34. The king will say to those on his right, "Come, you who are blessed of my Father, inherit the kingdom prepared for you from the foundation of the world." There is a kingdom that has been prepared for us, which we will inherit. It is our inheritance. In Acts 26:18, Paul says that he was sent by God to open their eyes so that they may turn from darkness to light, from the dominion of Satan to God, in order that they may receive forgiveness of sins and an inheritance among those who have been sanctified by faith in me. The words of Christ to Paul at the time of his conversion. An inheritance, Jesus says, they will receive. In Ephesians, do you remember that wonderful passage, chapter 1, which has so much richness? We go back to it all the time. But it says in chapter 1, 11, we have obtained an inheritance. Verse 14, the Holy Spirit is the pledge of our inheritance. Verse 18, the riches of the glory of His inheritance in the saints. We have a glorious inheritance. Colossians 1:12 says we should give thanks to the Father who has qualified us to share in the inheritance of the saints. Basically saying the same thing Peter said. We should thank the Father who has qualified us to share in the eternal inheritance granted to the saints. Hebrews chapter 9, verse 15 says we have the promise of the eternal inheritance. Well, you know that. And that's talking about the full, final salvation. But let me dig a little deeper, all right, and show you something that I think is fascinating. Look in your Bible to Joshua chapter 13. This is an insight that you might miss if you're not careful. Joshua 13, 33. And here we reach back to the promise of God in an ancient time, nonetheless a promise that we can claim. When they came into the land, verse 32, the territories which Moses apportioned for an inheritance in the plains of Moab beyond the Jordan at Jericho to the east. But to the tribe of Levi, it says, they were the priestly tribe, Moses did not give an inheritance. No land was given to Levi. The Lord, the God of Israel, is their inheritance. Now, because they were what? What were they? Priests. The Lord Himself was their inheritance. They would literally inherit God. And if we can come over to 1 Peter again and be reminded that we are a kingdom of priests, we too are a royal priesthood, chapter 2, verse 9, we can then know that God, who is the very possession of the priests of Levi, is the possession of the royal priesthood of Christ as well. We inherit God. God is our very inheritance. What a tremendous thought. Let's share together in a word of prayer. Father, we thank You for the way in which You have revealed to us Your generosity and Your goodness. Lord, help us to be faithful to render to You what You are due. No matter how deep the trouble, no matter how anxious the heart, may we be filled with praise. We pray in Christ's name. Amen.
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16: 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We are so glad you're here to listen. Today's program is part one of Pastor Allen's message called Science, Angels, and Jesus. 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
17: I want to begin a new series of talks with you. Probably not a long one, but with a theme of science, angels, and Jesus. I know, I've never seen a title like that either, so just bear with me. When I was putting it together, I had all these props I wanted to bring, but I didn't get it done in time to give the team advance notice, and that makes everybody anxious, so we'll do it without props. But I want to start with science. Often people come ask me questions, you know, and I share some of them. You know, do you believe in prayer or medicine? Yes. It's like, do you believe in prayer or mechanics? Yes. I don't see them to be competing. And others will say, you know, well, I just, with my education, it's hard for me to reconcile the Bible. And I usually respond in the same snarky way. Well, it must be a burden to carry that much. So I wanted to start with this issue of science, because I don't understand that our faith in science to stand in opposition to one another. It just doesn't make sense to me. In fact, I'm a tremendous advocate for science. And it doesn't mean I always agree with everything, because science is not a monolithic block. In fact, a couple definitions are probably helpful. Science is not a person, or it's not a conclusion. Science is a method. When we talk about science or following the science, we're not following a conclusion. We're following a method, a process of understanding our world. And fundamentally, science is something that is observable. We observe something, and then we try to, it can be measured or repeated. If it isn't measurable and it's not repeatable, it isn't science. It's a theory. You know, and I think we need to establish, I don't know is a very acceptable phrase in science. Science doesn't know everything. Amen. I would also say to you, as a part of your theological formation, I don't know is a very necessary phrase. Amen. There is much we don't know about God or the world we live in. Now, you can say, I don't know in the scientific community and still bill for it. In the theological realm, we tend to just make stuff up. And that's not a good habit. The natural sciences, biology, chemistry, physics, those things, we used to talk about those as being the hard sciences. They're the ones that are more easily measured and quantifiable, and where you have an idea, a hypothesis, a theory about how something should be, and then you design a way to test it that can be measured and evaluated and try to identify the variables. I think we're all familiar with that. In some way, the behavioral sciences, sometimes we talk about them as the soft sciences, sociology, psychology. Many of them today use extensive statistical evaluation tools, but they're still not as quantitative or qualitative as oftentimes the things we talk about in the natural sciences. Medical science kind of falls in between, because human beings, which is the point of that, are complex persons. You're a complex thing. You're not just a collection of chemicals and elements. You also have emotions and a mind and a spirit. And those are much more difficult to have quantitative discussions about. So when we talk about a human being, we talk about hard science, this thing we can measure, how much do you weigh and what's your blood pressure? And then we talk about soft behavioral science, how do you feel and how do you think and how do you respond? And all of those are a part of the discussion. And there are questions that aren't easy. Is addiction always a disease? No. But could it be? Sometimes. Well, I don't like that answer. Okay. Science doesn't always give us the answers we like, but we've got to become a bit more astute. And we're living in an age and a season where things that we thought were absolutely trustworthy have proven to be not so much. And that's not just about the scientific community. That's equally true about the theological, the church community. I never imagined I would live in communities in the part of the world where we live, where major mainline churches would be apostate and proud of it. Put it in print. That we no longer adhere to the fundamental principles of Scripture. We've redefined marriage and redefined human sexuality. Folks, we don't get to redefine God's plan. But when trust is cratering, it's unsettling. We have to become more astute. We have to pay attention in ways we didn't used to have to pay attention. The differences in churches used to be between the music we would sing or the architectural style or the wardrobe of the presenter at the front of the room. And the differences are much deeper than that today. And the same is true in the scientific community. And you need to be a bit more aware and pay more attention. You need to understand what science means and what following the science means. There's some things that, you know, they're not. Water freezes at 32 degrees. Water will boil at 212 degrees. That's science. The sun comes up in the east and it sets in the west. Your opinion doesn't matter. Well, I'm just not sure it comes up in the east. I think that's a capitalist construct. Well, bless your pointed head. It doesn't change the science. Right? Now, water boils at 212 degrees, unless you live in Denver. And it's not because of all the weed they smoke. Well, I don't know. I don't think they've done that test. But it has a great deal more to do with Denver has an elevation of about 5,000 feet above sea level. And your relationship to sea level has something to do with the temperature at which water boils. If you live in Telluride in Colorado, water's going to boil at a completely different temperature. You can boil there about 193 degrees. That's science. And we don't need to be afraid of it. We don't need to be threatened by it. We don't need to be challenged by it. I lived in Israel in the Middle East. I've spent time on archaeological digs and there's been some amazing archaeological discoveries that have brought tremendous credence and credibility to the Word of God. Amen. Overturned theories that were against the counsel of Scripture. Stuff dug out of the earth that was hundreds and thousands of years old. But there are aspects used with fossils and archaeology that are wrapped in the label of science, but really have very little. They'll find one bone. And from that, they'll reconstruct an entire animal. That's called creative interpretation. And I'm all right with creative interpretation, but I'm not willing to accept it as hard science. We just get weird. The Bible's not a science book. It doesn't give us an explanation or an answer for everything, and don't try to make it into that. You'll be disappointed. The world we live in is not simple or easily understood, and there are complex variables and many things happening. The simplest things that we all know are fascinating if you just stop and watch. You and I won't survive a matter of hours without water. Pretty simple chemical compound is H2O. We're all familiar. Everybody here know what water is? If you're sitting next to someone and you don't think they know what water is, you have permission to move. But even water is not simple. You know, water can be a liquid, a solid, or a gas. If you have too much water and you don't know what to do with it, you can drown. You will suffocate because of water. You can't live without it, but it can take your life from you. But water will freeze. And if you're immersed in freezing water and you don't have a way, it'll freeze you to death. Or if you heat it up enough, it'll turn to a gas and become steam, and steam will burn you. The same chemical compound. Well, I can pretend like I can explain all of that, but it still feels phenomenal to me. And all the factors that impact it. Science. You don't have to be afraid of it. You truly don't.
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16: 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Now, let's get back to Pastor Allen with his message called Science, Angels, and Jesus. 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
17: I bumped into somebody this week, and they said, "You don't know me, but you know my husband." And I said, "Okay." And they said, you came to the hospital at Vanderbilt to see him. He was in intensive care." I said, "Well, tell me his name." And she told me, I said, "Oh, I remember. He was in a Jeep that flipped upside down and he was underwater for way too long." And I got a call, and by the time I got to the hospital, just awful. And I was there that same day to see somebody else with a gunshot wound, and it was awful. There was a child that was sick, and I had to sit with that family, and it was awful. It was just an awful day at the hospital. Now, God healed that young man. Inexplicable. I mean, it really was. I mean, I'm grateful for what all the doctors could do, but the doctors couldn't fix that. But the little girl I went to see that day, there was no hope for her. And I happened to be sitting there when the doctors came in, and they said, "You know, we don't know what caused it. We don't know if the traumas are, there were things happening. We don't know if it's going to continue, if it's going to get worse. We're not sure how to treat it." There were five doctors. They all said, I don't know. When the doctors left, the family turned and looked at me. I wanted to be anywhere else. The smartest doctors in town were all looking at them going, "I don't know. I don't know." And so I opened my Bible and we read scriptures and I prayed. The Lord healed that little girl. Amen. Not in a day, not absent medical, but he restored her in a way that medical science did not put as an option on the table in that moment in time. But I got on the elevator after making those three visits at the top of the hospital and I was mad at God. So why do you send me to circumstances when there's not an answer? You ever get mad at God? Being a pastor does not remove you from that. And I'm on the elevator, and I got on the elevator on the top, so I was by myself, but it stopped at every floor, which put me in a much better mood. And every time it stopped, somebody with a white coat got on. So by the time we got to the bottom, it was me in an elevator full of doctors. And I really was in a foul mood by then. And I'm making my way to the parking lot, which is, the car is much further away than it is at church, just, oh, by the way. But I'm making my way to the parking lot. And inside, I didn't hear God speak to me in an audible, but I had a real sense of the Lord talking to me. He said, "Did those doctors look angry?" I just sat in a room with five of them who said, "I don't know," like a dozen times. And then they'll send a bill. And I realized that building is filled with people who face challenges and circumstances every day for which they don't know the answer. And in my arrogance, I was demanding, "I'm not going to make any appointments unless you can give me the answer." By the time I got to my car, I said, God, I am so sorry. I don't need an answer. I'm delighted to go sit with whomever, wherever, whenever, and say, you know, I don't know. I don't always know why, and I don't know how, but I know someone who does. I don't want you to be a blind consumer of science any more than I want you to be a blind consumer of church. But I don't want you to stand in opposition to it, and I don't want you to feel threatened. Your faith and science are entirely compatible. I don't believe they're at odds. Faith is observable. Real faith lived out is something that is observable. Faith is connected to outcomes. If there's no faith, if there's no outcomes involved, it's not faith. It doesn't mean we don't walk through shadowed valleys and we don't have problems. But folks, the fact that you have faith and you believe God and you trust God, it's connected to outcomes. Amen. If there's no outcomes, it's a fantasy. Hebrews 11:3, I put it in your notes, there's hope, I'm coming back. You got two pages of scriptures and I'm 20 minutes in, we're getting to the first one. This is going to be a problem. But it's Hebrews 11, verse 3. It says, by faith we understand that the universe was formed at God's command so that what is seen was not made out of what was visible. The Bible's introducing us to an idea that the physical, visible world in which we live is not the only part of our existence. How do you know that? By faith is how you know that. Faith says, I believe in something more than what I can measure and hold. I'm not diminishing or denying what I can measure and hold, but there is more to my person. There's more to my experience. There's more to my journey through time than that. There are more factors, more variables than what I can measure. Don't apologize for being people of faith. It does not diminish your intellect when you say you believe the Bible to be authoritative. Which leads me to the second component of your title, and angels. And I thought they were a good transition from this because angels are from another dimension. We don't measure their height and weight. We don't have a normal growth chart for angels. If you have a baby and you go to your regular checkups, they'll tell you how your child is doing in comparison to normal. Now, we've never met normal, but apparently they've measured normal. We don't have a comparable chart for angels. They're not from this dimension. They don't have an earth suit. But that doesn't make them any less real, any less powerful, nor does it diminish in any way their ability to affect your experience. Well, I don't believe that. Okay, but that doesn't change anything. That doesn't change things any more than if you say you don't believe in gravity. It just puts you at a deficit when you're standing on something that's very far above the ground. I'm fascinated with Christians that say when they think by denying believability, when they say, you know, they read something in their Bible, well, I don't know if I believe that, as if it removes them from the consequence or the impact. I don't believe eating Oreos and ice cream will make me fat. But that will not help me stay healthy because my belief won't change my metabolism or the reality of all that refined sugar. And you and I have a habit of denying things that are biblical because we either don't like the implications, we don't want to deal with the consequences, so we think some wall of projected rejection of the truth will make us safe. We do it on all around the spectrum. We'll say, you know, I just have a hard time believing God created the heavens and the earth. Oh, it's easier for you to believe it just happened? Poof. You don't see any evidence of intelligent design in our world? Does it all look random to you? Really? We struggle with this all the way around. Angels are a part of your experience and your life and a very prominent part of the biblical narrative. They're not bit players. There is no Jesus story with that angelic involvement. None. That's not in this session, but it's a part of what we will look at. And I'm God's purposes in your life, God's purposes for your family are impossible for me to imagine without the involvement of angels. I don't want you to worship him. The Bible tells us not to. I worship God. But I have to recognize the spiritual principality, the forces that are around us, both good and bad. Many of you are far more comfortable talking about the devil and the darkness and the wickedness and the evil than you are about the good. In fact, you say, I don't see you say God is moving. I don't see it. Pastor, I know you say God is moving, but I look and I look and I look and I just can't see anything. Because we've spent so much more time talking about the darkness and the wickedness and the evil. We should be world class at knowing what God is doing. God brought us in Murfreesboro, Tennessee, a firsthand personal experience with someone who's been in prison for their faith in South Korea so we could pray, because we said a few months ago we would start praying for the nations where the church was struggling. God is moving in the earth. Hebrews 1:14 says, are not all angels ministering spirits sent to serve those who will inherit salvation? I don't know everything that angels do, but I can tell you one little window we're given in Scripture. They're ministering spirits sent into the earth to help those who will inherit salvation. They're to help the body of Christ, believers. They have targeted assignments. They're not here to help everybody equally. It's not socialist. That's another lesson. Look at Psalm 103 if you don't believe me. The Lord has established his throne in heavens and his sovereignty rules over all. Bless the Lord, you his angels, mighty in strength, who perform his word, obeying the voice of his word. Angels obey the word of the Lord. And they use their mighty strength to see that his word is performed. Maybe I should pay more attention. Hebrews 13, don't forget to entertain strangers. For by so doing, some people have entertained angels without knowing it. You'll read that and somebody will go, you know, I'm just not entertaining strangers. I don't like that. I'm not doing that. I don't care what the Bible says. Can I help you another way? Just start saying, I don't want any angelic help. I'll tee it up against evil on my own. I really would not encourage you to say that, but if there's a possibility that you could do something, you could engage in a behavior that would enable you to become more aware of what God's purposes was and what he was doing, why would you not do that? Practice hospitality. They don't have to be complete strangers. Get to know people. I try to make room in my life on a regular basis to interact with people that I don't know well. Now, I can't do it in 3-hour blocks, but I do it on a regular basis. I would encourage you to do the same. From time to time, I'm not usually, my discernment is not such that in real time I think, oh, you're an angel. I'm not that good. But from time to time, I will reflect back on an interaction and I will think, you know, that could very well have been an angel. Now, I don't publish it. I don't sit down and do a video about it. Because I'm not trying to draw any attention to it. Sometimes when God sends angels, you know, it's not because you're doing so well. Does anybody remember the story of Balaam? Prophet. Man that knew the voice of the Lord, could speak a blessing or a curse. I mean, he had an impressive spiritual resume. He was so spiritually dense, so carnal. God sent an angel to kill him, and the donkey had more discernment than the prophet. So you don't need to make a deal out of it. You don't have to publish it. But I tell you, open your heart to God's provision.
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21: Near the end of the Revolutionary War, George Washington received a letter from one of his own officers. Colonel Louis Nicola suggested that America might be better served by a monarchy, with Washington himself as king. Washington firmly rejected the idea. He had spent years leading Americans in a fight for independence from a monarchy. He would not see that victory end with America creating a king of its own. He understood that the cause of the revolution was greater than any one man. His example reminds us that power can be offered, earned, or taken. But character determines whether we use it for ourselves or remain faithful to something greater.
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26: Never Lord. Those are two words that do not go together. Yes and Lord go together. Where Lord goes together. When Lord even goes together. You can even throw in why, Lord, if you like, but never say never to the Lord.

0: Have you ever been to an auction or seen one on TV? Maybe classic cars or farm animals? As you're sitting there, you have to be very quiet and very still. You scratch your head at the wrong moment and you'll suddenly own a 1,500-pound Texas Longhorn. Today on A New Beginning, we'll see we need to be careful in our speech and attitude toward the Lord. Pastor Greg Laurie points out how our behavior should draw people to the Lord, not stand in the way of that decision.
1: So the book of Acts, it's the work of the Holy Spirit that happened through the lives of ordinary people. It was the Spirit of God working through the Word of God in the hearts of the people of God, and it was said of them that they turned their world upside down. Well, now in the book of Acts, we have sort of a shifting of the gear, if you will, and there's a change in the strategy of the church. Where they now seem to get a better understanding of the simple fact that they were to take the gospel to everyone.

our Lord. We'll come back to them. I have never in all of my life eaten anything forbidden by our Jewish laws. The voice spoke again and said, if something God says is acceptable, don't say it isn't. Okay, we'll stop there. And so the idea here is this is not about food. This is about people. This sheet with all of these critters that were on it is a metaphor that God is giving to Peter. And he's saying, leave your comfort zone and go to a new group of people, specifically the Gentiles. And it's interesting that this happened in a place called Joppa. Does Joppa ring a bell with any of you Bible students? Of course, you remember the story of Jonah. And God called Jonah to take God's message to the people of Nineveh, who were renowned for their wickedness and cruelty. And Jonah flat out refused, and he got a boat going in the opposite direction from a little place called Joppa. I've been to Joppa. It's a seaport in Israel, and it's a beautiful little spot, actually. And so there at Joppa, Jonah ran from God. You know the rest of the story. A great storm came, and he was thrown overboard and swallowed by a great fish. Ultimately, he repented and was given a second chance and went to Nineveh and preached to them, and a great spiritual awakening broke out. But it's interesting, it's Joppa. Joppa's the place where God was directing Jonah and now Peter to go to people they were not necessarily comfortable with. So here's a challenge I have for you. Would you take the gospel to people who have hurt you? Would you take the gospel to people who have offended you? Would you take the gospel to people who have mistreated you, or people you're not comfortable with, or people you don't even necessarily want to be with? Go to them with the gospel. That's effectively what Peter was being commanded to do. And so he obeyed the Lord. Unlike Jonah, who went the wrong way but got rerouted and eventually got it right, Peter did immediately what God called him to do. Go to Acts 10, verse 24. They arrived in Caesarea the following day. Cornelius was waiting for him and called together his relatives and close friends to meet Peter. Peter entered his home and Cornelius fell to the floor before him in worship. Peter pulled him up and said, stand up, I'm a human being like you. Cornelius got up and they talked together and went inside and where the others were assembled. And Peter said, you know, it's against the Jewish laws for me to come into a Gentile home like this, but God has shown me that I should never think of anyone as impure. So I came as soon as I was sent for. And Peter preaches the gospel to Cornelius. And the result was he is converted. Think of what God can do to the life of one person. You know, Chuck Smith once said to me, Greg, everything in life is preparation for something else. And God was getting Peter ready. And God is getting you ready for something unexpected that's going to happen in your life. But you have a choice. You can be a Jonah or you can be a Peter. You can either run from it or you can run to it. Speaking of Chuck Smith, Chuck was a pastor, not an especially successful pastor. By his own admission, he had struggled and gone to a few churches. And this is in the late 60s now, and the whole counterculture movement is happening, and all the kids are turning to drugs. His wife, Kay, Chuck's wife, Kay, says, you know, honey, we should start praying for these kids. Chuck wanted nothing to do with these counterculture kids. He thought they all needed a haircut, a shower, and they needed to get a job, right? And I was one of those kids. And by the way, I was a clean hippie. I showered every day, and I ironed my clothes. That was very unhippie of me, but I did that anyway. Just wanted to point that out. So Kay said, let's start praying for them, Chuck. So they would go down to Huntington Beach, and they would sit there in their car, and all these young kids are walking around on the streets doing drugs and everything else, and they're praying, Lord, touch them. And Chuck, still, his heart was pretty hard to the whole idea. But then it started to soften, and they said, Lord, all right, help us. How do we do this? Send us a hippie. And one day, lo and behold, knocking on their door, a genuine, living, breathing hippie appears. And he was a Christian. And so pretty soon they opened up their church, Calvary Chapel, to all these young kids. Well, some of the old folks weren't that excited about it. The problem was the kids were coming in and sitting in the seats, and there were those little holders for communion cups. They were poking their toes up through them, and they're barefoot.
And so the elders came to Chuck and said, Chuck, we

0: Can't have these hippies in the church barefoot. They have to wear shoes. And because we just laid new carpet, and it was avocado green shag carpet, right? So the next Sunday, Chuck is in the foyer, the entrance of the church, with a wash basin and a cloth to wash the feet of all the hippies. So the elders said, okay, we get the message. And a revival broke out. It was a literal spiritual awakening, and we call it the Jesus Movement. And it impacted not just California, but the country and the world. Because one man was able to overcome his prejudice, overcome his hang-ups.
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0: Have you downloaded the Harvest Plus app yet? 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And it's so full of great material. First of all, it has all of my sermons that I'm presently in and ones I've given in the past. It has also our movies. You know, we've done a number of really outstanding films, including Steve McQueen, The Salvation of an American Icon. We have another one on Johnny Cash called Johnny Cash, The Redemption of an American Icon. We have another one that's called A Rush of Hope, and many more films that you can watch. And we're acquiring new films and we're expanding our film library. But as they say in those commercials, but wait, there's more. We also feature videos from Pastor Chuck Smith. We have all of the cartoons that we did for Ben Born Again and Yellow Dog for your kids. And then the new Greg Laurie Show, which is our podcast. So download the Harvest app and you will have all of these great spiritual resources at your fingertips to watch when you want to watch them or listen when you want to listen. 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
1: Well, we're getting some important encouragement today to share the gospel, even with unfamiliar people, even with those outside of our comfort zones. Pastor Greg points out how God prepared Peter to do just that.
0: God was getting Peter ready to bring this message, and he obeyed. Now, here's the thing. Let me come back to that early statement of Peter, never Lord. Never Lord, he says. Those are two words that do not go together. Yes and Lord go together. Where Lord goes together. When Lord even goes together. You can even throw in why Lord if you like. But never say never to the Lord. Really, when you say never Lord or no Lord, that is what I would call an oxymoron. You know what an oxymoron is, right? Here's an oxymoron. Jumbo shrimp. Jumbo shrimp. How can it be shrimp and be jumbo? Or how about this one? Virtual reality. That's very popular now with the metaverse, but is it really reality if it's virtual? Here's another, civil war. How do you have a civil war? Here's another, deafening silence. If it's silence, how can it be deafening? Here's another, genuine imitation. Here's two more, airline food. That's an oxymoron. And one more, government efficiency. Right. Never Lord. Never say never. You can say why, Lord. You can say where, Lord. You can say when, Lord. But never say never, Lord. Because God's plan is better than your plan. And you should never be afraid to commit an unknown future to a known God. Now, let's be honest. There are times we don't understand, like, or even agree with God's plan. Has the Lord ever led you to do anything you didn't necessarily want to do? We've all had times like, really, Lord? You really want me to do that? I don't know. I'm not comfortable with that. Even Jesus struggled with the will of the Father in the Garden of Gethsemane. You recall that as he contemplated the horrors of Calvary, which were coming, he knew all things that were about to happen. Being God, he knew that his beard would be ripped from his face. He knew his back would be lashed with a Roman whip. He knew that he would be struck repeatedly. He knew that he would be nailed to a cross, but worst of all, he who had never sinned knew that he would have to bear all of the sin of humanity for all time upon himself. And that meant that as he faced the judgment of God, that he would be temporarily separated from his Father, and he recoiled from that. And in the Garden of Gethsemane, he prayed, "Father, if it is possible, let this cup pass from me. Nevertheless, not my will, but yours be done." You know, it's okay to pray for the cup to pass. Maybe you're going through a time of hardship right now, and you're saying, "Lord, it's enough. Could you just make this stop? Could you get me through this? Could you bring an end to this?" It's okay to pray that. And sometimes God will let the cup pass. Sometimes God will still the storm. Sometimes God will heal the sick person or even raise the person from the dead. But other times he will not do that. And it is in those times that he'll walk with us through the hardships of life, and we'll see him on the other side. You know, no life is an unfinished life. We think success is a long life. Actress and comedian Betty White died at the age of 99. They had actually done a People magazine cover story on her. Betty White reaches 100. But unfortunately, she didn't make it to 100. But I saw many, many articles celebrating the life of Betty White, because we think, isn't that great? She made it to 99. That's the ultimate goal, to live a long life. Well, that is a fine thing. But success is not necessarily a long life. Success is a life that is lived for the glory of God. Even if it's a shorter life, if it's lived for God's glory, it's still a success, you see? Because, as Corrie ten Boom said, a life is measured not so much by its duration, but by its donation, you see? So there are times things don't make sense. Stephen was the first martyr of the early church. What a tragedy. A life cut short. An unfinished life. But was it? Only God knows these things. But what we must do, live as though it were your last year. What if it is? What if the Lord said, "You're done and you're coming to heaven"? Or the Lord said, "I'm done, I'm coming back to earth and taking you back to heaven"? Whatever it is, live it as though it were your last year. I'm not saying this to depress you. I'm saying this to motivate you. Like, yeah, let's make this year count. Let's make every month count. Let's make every week count. I'm gonna recommit myself to bring glory to God and say to the Lord, "Not my will, but yours be done." If you're a true Christian, you cannot say, "Never, Lord." Instead, you should say, "Yes, Lord." Is God calling you to reach out to someone right now? Is God calling you to forgive someone right now? I encourage you to do that. Who is that Cornelius that God wants you to reach with the gospel, to build a bridge to? Listen, God is preparing you to bring the gospel to people, so respond to those opportunities. Maybe I'm talking to somebody who has been seeking God like Cornelius. You know, you've responded to what you know. You've responded to as much light as you've received. But I want to finish it for you. My wife is putting a puzzle together. And I don't know why she puts puzzles together, but she does. She loves it. Someone gave her a puzzle for Christmas, so she works on it every night. And I look at it and I think, why? Just why? Who cares? You know, but she likes it. And now it's starting to take shape, and you can kind of see what image is going to be there on the puzzle. And so maybe that's a description of your life. You're sort of putting the puzzle together, but there's these missing pieces that don't make sense. That was Cornelius. I know there's a God. I know it's not the God of Rome. I know it's not these false gods. I know it's not being in power, because I have all that, and I know that's not the answer. I know it's out there somewhere. He was a true seeker. And the Lord said, "I see that seeker." And the Lord revealed himself and gave him the gospel and gave him the missing pieces to the puzzle. And Cornelius believed. Here's the missing pieces to the puzzle. Yes, you were made by God. Yes, you are here to glorify God. Yes, you can know God, but you must reach out to him, call out to him. And as the Lord says, "Those that seek me will find me." And in closing, if there's anybody here that needs to reach out to God and ask for his forgiveness, this is the moment to do it. If there's anybody here that needs to recommit themselves to the Lord, this is the time and the place to do it. So let's pray. Father, thank you for your word to us. Thank you for your love for us. And I'm praying for any person listening, maybe they're here or watching online, wherever they are, Lord, if they don't know you, help them to come to you and believe. Listen, just as surely as Cornelius reached out and believed, you can reach out and believe now and be forgiven of all of your sin. And if you've never asked Christ to come into your life, if you've never asked him to forgive you of your sin, if you don't know that you will go to heaven one day, you can make a commitment to him here. And I'm going to lead you in a simple prayer. And if you want to pray this prayer with me, this is a prayer of committing your life to Jesus. Just pray these words, Lord Jesus, I know that I am a sinner, but I know you're the Savior who died on the cross for my sin and rose again from the dead. I choose to follow you. I want to know your plan for my life. I ask you to come into my life. And I ask this now in Jesus' name. Amen.

0: 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Now, we're likely speaking to someone who genuinely loves God, but feels stuck, stuck in the same exact spiritual rut they were in last year. You know, what does spiritual growth actually look like for the typical believer trying to juggle work and kids and bills and laundry and traffic and life, you know?
1: Yeah, life, that's right. Well, that's a great question. And I would say that we need to understand that the Bible says the just shall live by faith. It doesn't say the just shall live by feeling. Our feelings can mislead us. We can have highs and lows. Sometimes we don't feel so good. But we need to discipline ourselves to do certain things that will help us to grow spiritually. And we just keep walking forward, put one foot in front of the other. And I know we feel we're so busy. We'll say, I don't have time for the Bible, but you have time for television. You have time for podcasts. You have time for doom scrolling on your phone. You have time for a lot of things. The reality is you make time for what matters to you. So make time for the Word of God. So I talk about that and a whole lot more in a new book that I've written called What Every Growing Christian Needs to Know. And we talk about those disciplines, those things that every Christian needs to keep in play in their life to be balanced spiritually and to continue in their spiritual growth. And so we want to send you this book for your gift of any size. Let me explain that for a moment, because we could obviously just offer it for sale. But the reason we say for your gift of any size is because we don't want anyone to say, well, I can't afford that and I can't have a copy now. No, we'll get you a copy. Whatever you send, we'll send you a copy in return. But there's somebody else that would say, well, I can afford that and I can afford to give extra so more people could get a copy. That's great. We appreciate that. And we take any resources we receive from these special offers that we make available to our listeners, and we use them to continue on in our ministry. And we teach the Word of God. You already know that if you listen to A New Beginning. If you're a new listener, welcome. Glad to have you aboard. And then also, we proclaim the gospel on this program, as you know. And we constantly, what we call, throw the net, which means we give people the opportunity to accept Christ. We lead people in prayer. And Dave, as you know, we have thousands of people pray this prayer with us each and every year. I can't tell you how many times I've met people who never took the time to write us, who will tell me in person, I was listening to your radio show and I asked Christ to come into my life. So, man, I just love that. And maybe that's happened to you. And by the way, if it has happened to you, if you have come to Christ listening to A New Beginning, there's actually a special number set up that you can call and we'll record your story, and we just might play it on the air for the other folks. So what is that number, Dave? Do you know?
0: Yeah, it's 866-871-1144. And that's a special number just to record your comments, not to request this book. Again, 866-871-1144.
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0: 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Well, next time, some important insight on the power of prayer as Pastor Greg takes us to Acts chapter 12. 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
9: Near the end of the Revolutionary War, George Washington received a letter from one of his own officers. Colonel Louis Nicola suggested that America might be better served by a monarchy, with Washington himself as king. Washington firmly rejected the idea. He had spent years leading Americans in a fight for independence from a monarchy. He would not see that victory end with America creating a king of its own. He understood that the cause of the revolution was greater than any one man. His example reminds us that power can be offered, earned, or taken. But character determines whether we use it for ourselves or remain faithful to something greater.
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11: Hi, I'm Mark Finley with Hope Lives 365. In the seventh chapter of the book of Daniel, Daniel sees nations rise. Babylon, Medo-Persia, Greece, Rome. He sees the breakup of the Roman Empire. Then he sees this religio-political power that we can identify with in the what we'd call the Middle or Dark Ages. But then Daniel's sight turns from earth to heaven, and Daniel says, I watched till thrones were put in place and the Ancient of Days were seated. His garment was white as snow, the hair of his head like pure wool. His throne was a fiery flame, its wheels like a fiery stream. 10,000 times 10,000 stood before him. The court to judgment was seated. The books were opened. God reveals his truth and dominance and sovereignty in his final judgment.
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0: it comes to the gospel and forgiveness. It certainly falls under the category of good things come to those who wait. Welcome to Way of Grace with Pastor Jesse Gostin. We're back in our look at Psalm 130, verses 1 through 8, the waiting for forgiveness. And indeed, there are those times when forgiveness is something to be waited on. It doesn't happen instantaneously. It's a process that God will take us through for a variety of reasons. Watching for God's faithfulness and waiting for God's favor is the subject of our time today. Join us. From Grace Bible Church in Hayward, here's Pastor Jesse Gostin and this edition of Way of Grace.
1: Psalm 110, verse 1 and 2. In fact, it'll be in verse 1. There it is. The Yahweh said unto my Adonai, sit thou at my right hand. Now, who's sitting at the right hand of God the Father? Who's sitting at the right hand of the Father? What's his name? Adonai. What's his name? Jesus. Now, how do we know? Because when Stephen cried with that same Abba Father cry, the heavens opened up and the Son of God stood at the right hand of God to receive him. Is that true? Was Stephen under a delusion? Or did the heavens reveal to him that his mediator was right there helping him while he was sinking under the burden? You guys see it? I love the way the psalmist is working through his issue because he's struggling through an experience for which his faith is doing the right thing. First, it's doing what? Crying out. It's crying out unto God. This is not a diminished attribute of divinity as well. This is what we call a plurality of persons in the Godhead, right? Now look at our third subpoint quickly. This is what I love about Psalm 130. If you look at it carefully, what he says in verse 1 are these words, 1, 2, and 3. Out of the depths have I cried unto you, O Lord. Lord, hear my voice, and let your ear be attentive to the voice of my supplication. Will Jesus listen to you when you cry out to him? Will the Son of God hear the soul that cries out to him in need of help, particularly if you are a believer? Will he? It's his job. He ever liveth to make intercession for us. Look at verse 3 now. Here it is, verse 3. If you, Lord, should mark iniquities, O Adonai, do you see the Father and Son tandem? Who can stand? I love the way the psalmist is going now. See, I want to show you the connection between his experience and what he knows is the core reason for his experience. See, he's calling on God to not forget him. He's calling on God to help him in time of trouble. He really needs God to come through, doesn't he? So what do you do when you are calling on God and God's not responding? I'll tell you what you do. You start telling the truth. You keep talking to God. You start saying, you know what? Maybe God's been silent to me because I haven't been right with God. Ladies and gentlemen, please listen to me. Here's the reason why people don't pray. Here's the reason why you don't pray. Because God expects you to come to him with a right heart. God expects you to be without guile. Isn't that what David said in Psalm 32, verse 1 and 2? Blessed is the man whose sins are forgiven, whose trespasses are covered. Blessed is the man to whom God will not impute iniquity, in whose spirit there is no what? You know what that means? God will hear you when you be right with God, when you tell the truth with God. Do you think God will hear your prayers if they're all twisted? Do you think God will hear you when you're manipulating and you're hiding and you're altering and you're distorting and you're not simply coming right with God? Hear me, children of God. The only kind of person God wants to hear is a real, honest sinner. A real honest sinner. If you're just religious, God will not hear you. If you regard iniquity in your heart, and your iniquity is greater than the glory of God and the person of Christ, God will not hear you. I don't care who you are. You can speak in tongues. You can babble. You can scream and holler. When the heart is covered over with the barnacles of hypocrisy, God doesn't hear us. Listen. There were two men who went up to the temple and prayed. One of them God heard, and the other one left on his way to hell. And he was the one that thought he was all right with God. Lord, I thank you that I'm not like other men. You hell-bound sinner, you're worse than other men. There was a brother way in the back of the church patting his chest saying, Lord, be merciful to me, the sinner, the sinner, the sinner, the real sinner, the bona fide sinner, the hell-bound sinner, the needy sinner, the real sinner. Lord, I'm a sinner. And he went down to his house justified. Listen to me. He felt forgiveness. It wasn't a doctrine. It was a reality. He felt God lift the burdens off of his head. He felt God take his sin away, and then his sin disappeared. That brother went home justified. Do you know why? Because God graced him to tell the truth. God graced him to come real with God. See, this is why I'm talking to you about forgiveness. If you get forgiveness, you don't have to lie to God. If you get forgiveness of sins, you don't have to play church. You don't have to come here week in and week out with your tank empty. Because our tanks are empty when we're not talking to God, when we're not communing with God, when we're not growing in God's word and in communion and fellowship, you come empty. Now, you get a little word on Sunday, but you're empty by Sunday night because you are not fellowshipping with God. You're not keeping it real with God. Now, some of you may be in the depths today, and some of us are praying right now that God delivers you. Others of you, God's going to have to throw you into the depths so you can stop playing church because you're playing church. The psalmist is clear. You know what he says? Lord, if you should what? Mark iniquities. Can I teach? Here's what the psalmist is doing. The psalmist knows who God is. This is the beautiful thing about our text. He knows God. Here's what he knows. I got to come right with God. Lord, if you go to marking my sins, if you go to cutting a spotlight on my transgressions, if you cut the lights on and like a sentry start walking through my house, start walking through every room in my house, my conscience, my heart, my soul, my volition, my intents, my motives, my actions, you will find sin everywhere. You will find sin everywhere. You will find the sin that I don't even see. God, if you start looking, you're going to mark sins everywhere. And the next thing I know, the number is going to be infinite. They will be endless if God marks my iniquities. Are you hearing me? Stay with me now. What is the psalmist doing? The psalmist is plea bargaining with God before he finds himself before the judgment. Some of that went over your head because you ain't never been in jail before like your pastor. The psalmist is condemning himself before he stands before the judge. And he's saying, Lord, I'm guilty. That's my point. I'm guilty. I may not know what up, but I'm guilty. Whatever I'm going through right now tells me I'm guilty because I know what I should be experiencing, but I'm not. What I'm going through now, it compels me to acknowledge that I have sinned somewhere. Stay with me. So David, whom we do know in Psalm 137, 139, the last two verses, what does he say? Lord, search me and try me and see if there be any wicked way in me. See, I'm talking to you guys about forgiveness of sins. I'm talking to you about how God, in his infinite love for us, has made a provision for us to deal with our sins. See, David knew that there was a time when he thought he could get away with sinning, right? Didn't we just learn that 2 weeks ago? And what is David doing now in Psalm 139? He's saying, Lord, search me. See, when you do that, what you are saying is, I love you enough to want to maintain a right relationship with you. I don't want to get stuck in my iniquities and be blinded from your glory. Just show it to me and then get rid of it. Because I enjoy fellowship with God. I love walking in the forgiveness of sins. I love being free. I love a clear conscience. I love a pure heart. I love a heart washed by the blood of the Lamb. I love being near to God. I love God being near to me. I love being real with God. I love being authentic with God. I love it because it means that I have learned what forgiveness is. Are you guys hearing me? The psalmist is saying, hey, Lord, I am pleading guilty before you even expose me. Because you see this discombobulation, this depression, this debt that he's going through? He knows that's not supposed to be the normal lot of the believer. Believers are not supposed to walk like that. Believers are not to live in this kind of forsaken, abandoned, disoriented, depressed, weighed down, encumbered, disoriented, detached way. The believer is supposed to live with his feet on the ground. The Lord has put my feet on a large ground. Tableland. Tableland. The believer is supposed to have a foundation under him, a roof over his head. He's supposed to be holding God's hand and walking through the world in the confidence of communion and fellowship. Great peace have all they that love your law. The kingdom of God is righteousness, what? Peace and joy in the Holy Ghost. This psalmist is saying, that's far from me right now. Something's wrong. This is not the world I live in. Am I making some sense? Am I coming home, saints? It's very important for you to get it. Don't be superficial with God's word. God wants to go deep. God wants to go deep. So under our first point, we are very clear that the psalmist is calling on the Father through the Son, and he is confessing his sins, as 1 John tells us, right? Whosoever confesses his sins, God is just and faithful to do what? Forgive them of their sins. Now, and here's the thing that I love about what's going on. What's happening and what's troubling to the psalmist is the direction of his life. Right, I want you to get this now. I'm about to move to point number two. Why is the psalmist going through this? Because of his calling and because of his new relationship with God, because of his vocation. Stay with me. The psalmist here, I know this much, is not supposed to be going away from God, but to God. He's not supposed to be going down. He's supposed to be going up. The people of God are not called away from God. They're called to God. The particular psalm that you and I are dealing with is what is called a psalm of ascent. You know what that means? For the pilgrims of Israel, as they made their way to the house of the Lord on Mount Zion, the city of our God, they would be going up the mountain calling on God, singing, let us go to the house of the Lord. Let us hear the word of the Lord, for the law shall come forth and the word from Mount Zion. It is an upward calling. Are you not called upward? It's a holy calling. Are you not called to holiness? It's a heavenly calling. Now, when you and I who are called upwards are finding ourselves going downward, we are in bad trouble. Now, stay with me one more time. The person who was used by God to write this psalm was a priest. We know that. We know, if you study with me on Wednesday evenings, afternoons in the summer, that God ordained and inspired David to orchestrate the writing of the Psalms largely for the worship of God in the temple, didn't he? David wrote 80% of the Psalms, and the priests wrote major portions of them as well. Only a few Psalms were written by other people, and those are even controversial. The Psalm of Ascent in front of us was written by a priest. Now, stay with me. If that's true, the priest knows something about his calling and about the character of God that grants him the kind of anxiety that he has. No priest should be experiencing distance from God, when the priesthood was the very people group separated to be nearest to God, to know God in the glory of God, in the full panoply of his revelation. Here's this priest in the depths of the sea. What is he doing there? What is he doing in the depths of the sea? Why is this priest not in the temple? Point number two. Stay with me. Waiting for God's what? Waiting for God's favor. Now, here, there's a second aspect of faith I want you to get. Are you there? You know what it's called? Tethered faith. Lord, thank you for tethered faith. See, I don't mind having troubled faith as long as I got tethered faith. What is his faith tethered to? It's tethered to God. It's tethered to Christ. It's tethered to the revelation of the glory of God in the person of Christ. Why? Because daily and weekly and monthly, as he does his course, guess what he's doing? He's being taught the gospel over and over and over and over and over and over and over again. Sound like some of you, isn't that right? Daily, weekly, monthly, are we not taught the gospel? Daily, weekly, monthly, are we not taught the gospel? Are we not New Testament priests? Are we not a priesthood under God? Did not God call us near to him? Didn't he say, draw near to me and I'll draw near to you? Hasn't God revealed to us the glory of God and the full panoply of Jesus Christ? Do you know this priest now is directing his faith not only to the temple, but to the Holy of Holies? And in the Holy of Holies, guess what he's doing? He's attaching his faith to the character of God. How many of y'all see it? Right. See, I'm going to help you get something now. The thing that's going to deliver this man is the gospel of the glory of God in the face of Jesus Christ, who is his forgiveness. Look at it, a tethered faith. What does it say in verses 4 and 5? Notice what he says. But there is what? Forgiveness with you in order that you may be what? Circle the word feared. It means to be reverenced. It means to be worshiped. It means to be loved. It means to be adored. It means to be wanted. It means to be held in the highest of honor. When you are a God-fearing man and a God-fearing woman, you hold the highest respect for God, don't you? There is forgiveness with God that we might honor him, respect him, adore him, love him, want him, worship him, need him. Are y'all getting what I'm saying? There is forgiveness with God so that sinners like you and me can love God for what he has provided to draw us near. The psalmist gives us insight to the tethered nature of his faith when he says, forgiveness is with you, O God. And I want to show you just three aspects of that reality. You see, you know what I know, saints? We are so careless about our Bible reading and our Bible study that virtually every doctrine that comes out of our mouth is utterly superficial and without clarity. We couldn't tell somebody what forgiveness really is to get ourselves out of a paper bag. Our understanding of doctrine is so diminished and so effete and so weak and so flawed, most Christians live on presumption. Most Christians merely presume that they are forgiven. They don't know that they're forgiven. They don't understand the cost of forgiveness, the design and scope of it, the origin of it, the aim of it. They don't get it at all. And you can't get it when you don't know the gospel. God help us. God help us. The fundamental door that keeps you at home with God is forgiveness. And you can't explain it in terms of the gospel. So the day you get in trouble, you can't find that door either. Are you hearing me? The day you get in trouble is the day you discover you played church for years. The day you get in trouble like this is the day you discover that in your soul, you're not tethered to Jesus, who is tethered to God and is the anchor of your soul for glory. I don't care how tossed to and fro I am in the midst of this world, in the midst of the depths of the sea. I don't care how bad it gets. The whole earth could be falling apart. The land could be tossed into the depths of the sea. As long as I'm tethered to the Son of the living God, as long as I have an anchor to my soul, as long as I have someone who has entered into the veil, who has entered into the veil, who has entered into the veil and is attached to me, I'm good to go. You will see me tossed to and fro, up and down, in and out, but you'll never see me cast away because I have an anchor to my soul and his name is Jesus. Jesus. Jesus. I'm tethered to God's personal and mediatorial forgiveness. I know that forgiveness is an attribute of God. Do you know that? If you do, find a Bible verse to affirm it, because you know nothing if you can't find a Bible verse to affirm it. You know nothing about God if you can't take God's revelation called God's word and affirm it by the word. You're just talking. You're just religious. I know that it's an attribute of God and a characteristic of God to forgive. Do you know that? I know that by nature it's God's disposition to forgive. Now stay with me. I know this because God said it. That's Exodus 34, verse 6 and 7. Just pull up Exodus 34. Now watch this. And the Lord passed by before him. Who is him? Moses. And proclaimed, the Lord God, what is he? Merciful. What is he? Gracious. What is he? Long-suffering. What is he? Abundant in goodness and truth. Verse 7, here it is. Verse 7, doing what? Keeping mercy for thousands, forgiving iniquity and transgressions and sin. Stop. That's God's nature. Somebody ought to be running around the room right now. Listen to me. That's God's nature. Hear me now, child of God. It's his nature to forgive because it's his nature to save. In other words, this is not something contrary to God's disposition. And they shall call his name what? Jesus, for he shall what? Save his people from their sins. It's in God's nature. Now, when a man or a woman has a nature to do something, guess what? They're going to do it. Is that right? You know how your children are? You know how that dog is you got? You know how that cat is? They have a nature, don't they? All we have to do is wait for that nature to what? Manifest itself. Now, why are there men and women all over the world from the beginning of time to this present hour who know God and the pardon of their sins? Because it's in his nature. It's in his nature. Is that right? But when we say it's in the nature of God, what do we mean? We mean that it's God's purpose and plan to provide forgiveness for sinners. And he does it through his son, does he not? Now stay with me now. I want you to see it in our text. Go back up to verse 4, Exodus 34, 4. Watch this. Exodus 34, 4. Watch this now. And he hewed two tables of stone like unto the first. And Moses rose up early in the morning and went up to Mount Sinai as the Lord had commanded him. And he took in his hand two tables of stone. Now you remember what Moses said, Lord, I want to see your glory. Because if I don't see your glory, don't let us leave this place. Why? Because Moses had learned, you guys, that God will punish sin. Isn't that what he learned? Now, Moses didn't have that category of God's knowledge in his soul when he brought those knuckleheads out of Egypt. But by the time we get to the second month, God killing up a whole bunch of Jews. And now all of a sudden, Moses, woo, I didn't know that about God. Let's plant a flag right here. Hold it, hold it, hold it, hold it. I didn't know God was so holy that he would destroy his own people. Now I do. I got to learn something else about God because he want me to take almost 1.5 million people and get them into the promised land. But the way these folks act, what God just did, he beat and killed all of them next month. I need to find out who God is. And what God said to Moses was this, because you are my friend, I'm going to show you my glory.
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15: On today's edition of Real Life Radio, Pastor Jack continues in his series now called The Life and Times of Jesus Christ and a message titled Christ and the Trinity. Now, this is a series about who Jesus really is, not the Jesus of popular opinion, but the Jesus of the Bible, God himself, who stepped into our world. And that means understanding one of the most important truths in all of Scripture, the Father, the Son, and the Holy Spirit. You see, the Trinity is a truth that goes beyond human reason, but it never contradicts itself. It's a mystery once hidden and now revealed, and it sets Christianity apart from every other belief system. So today, Pastor Jack reminds us that Jesus isn't just a great teacher or a prophet. He is God, the great I Am, existing from eternity past and forever into eternity. The one who laid down his life for us is the very God who created us. Now with his message called Christ and the Trinity, here's pastor and Bible teacher Jack Hibbs.
16: He's omniscient. The word omniscient is all-knowing. By the way, I don't have the scripture reference in front of me, but the verse comes to my mind. The Bible says that the seven eyes of the Spirit are upon us. Seven eyes. Well, it's symbolic language. It means totality, the completeness of God. He sees all. He knows all.

0: He has a mind. In 1 Corinthians 2:10, the Bible says, "But God has revealed them to us through His Spirit. For the Spirit searches all things, yes, the deep things of God." He has an intellect. He has deep, obviously, deep understanding. Also this we go to. Jesus, the Spirit and personality. Also, Jesus, the Spirit and purpose. And people, we need to go quick with this, okay? I'm going to run through these very quickly. The purpose, Matthew chapter 1, verse 18. "Now the birth of Jesus Christ is as follows. After his mother was engaged to Joseph, before they had union, physical union, before they had sex, she was found to be with child of the Holy Spirit." That was the purpose of God. The purpose of the Trinity was at work. How did Mary become pregnant? By the person of the Holy Spirit. Her humanity, by the way, her DNA, her bloodline was in Jesus, but not Joseph's. If you know the Bible well, you know that from the curse of Jeconiah, none of his descendants, which Joseph was related to, could have the blood in the Messiah. So what did God do? God had the Holy Spirit just, and she was pregnant. A miraculous conception by God. Titus chapter 3, verses 4 through 6. Titus 3, 4 through 6 says, "But when the kindness and the love of God, our Savior toward men, appeared, not by works of righteousness which we have done, but according to His own mercies He has saved us, through the washing of the regeneration and the renewing by the Holy Spirit, whom He poured out on us abundantly through Jesus Christ, our Savior." There's the Trinity right there in those few verses. On and on I could go. I'll give them to you. You can jot them down. I can't read all these passages in front of me, but John chapter 16, verse 7 and 8, John 14, 16 through 18, all of these speak about the Father, the Son, and the Holy Spirit regarding the great purpose of the Trinity. The next thing that we see also is this: Jesus, the Spirit, and prerogative. That is, prerogative having the right or the position, the privilege or authority. The Bible makes it very clear in Genesis chapter 1, verse 2, that it was the Holy Spirit who was brooding over the waters of creation. The Holy Spirit was a tool, so to speak, at the workful hands of Jesus. The Bible says in Hebrews chapter 1 that it is Jesus who was in fact the creator. But Genesis 1, verse 2 says the Spirit was moving upon the creative powers of the earth. Also, not only is the prerogative of the Spirit and of Jesus, of the Trinity, to be a creator, but also the divine judge. In Joel chapter 3, verse 12, the Bible says that all the nations in the last moments of world history as we know it, the nations will be gathered together there in the valley of Jehoshaphat, or Armageddon. And it says there that God will sit upon His throne and judge the nations. Well, in Matthew chapter 25, you have that fulfilled at the end of the second coming of Christ. The battle of Armageddon there has now come to a conclusion. And in Matthew chapter 25, there Jesus separates the nations, the sheep from the goats, not Christians. It is not Christians from non-Christians. It is the nations from Israel and the final judgment upon this earth. The prerogative of the Spirit of God is that He's judge. Also, that He's the authority. Are you guys all right? That He's the authority. Very quickly. The Holy Spirit, Acts chapter 5, verses 3 through 4. "But Peter said, 'Ananias, why has Satan filled your heart that you should lie to the Holy Spirit?'" Can you lie to an it? You know, the Jehovah's Witnesses will tell you that the Holy Spirit is an it. It's a force. No, it's not. He's a person. Can you lie to an it? You can lie to the flagpole out here all the time of day there. It's not going to do anything to you, but if you lie to somebody, you're going to upset them. Peter told Ananias, "Why have you lied to the Holy Spirit? You have not lied unto men, but unto God." Wow. Acts chapter 5. Luke 3, 21. "And it came to pass that Jesus, when He was baptized, while He prayed, the heavens were opened, and the Holy Spirit descended upon Him in a bodily form like a dove, and a voice came from heaven not the Spirit, but from heaven saying, you are my beloved Son in whom I'm well pleased. There's the Trinity right there.
1: 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Once again, here's Pastor Jack.
0: Our fourth and final point, and I've got some great stuff for you here. This is exciting. I hope you're ready. Are you guys ready? Kind of ready to write this down? This is really going to help you in a huge way. Jesus, the Son of the Trinity. I like that. I like that little title. I made it up myself. Jesus, the Son of the Trinity. I love that. Jesus Christ, the Son of creation. I think we know about that. We understand that. But listen, Jesus, the Son of the Trinity. Listen. In John chapter 8, verse 56, begins there where Jesus says, your father Abraham rejoiced to see my day, and he saw it. He's speaking to the scribes and Pharisees. And he was glad. Then the Jews said to him, you are not yet 50 years of age. How then can you say that you've seen Abraham? Jesus said to them, most assuredly, I say to you, before Abraham was, I am. Oh, yeah, we'll come back to that in a moment. That's awesome. That's the eternal name of God, the I am. And by the way, when he said, I am, in John chapter 10, verse 31, it says there that they picked up stones to kill him for saying that. You know, some people say, well, Jesus never claimed to be God. That's another admission of biblical ignorance. In John chapter 10, verse 31, they understood exactly what he said. Then the Jews took up stones again to throw at him. But Jesus answered and said to them, for many good works I have done from you, from my Father. Which of these works do you stone me for? And you can just see them. It's like, and they rear back and he goes, hey, for which work are you going to stone me for? What are you going to kill me for now? And you can write in mid-pitch. Well, we're not going to stone you for any work that you have done, but because you blaspheme, because you, being a man, declare yourself to be God. John chapter 10, verses 31 to 33. That's rather clear, don't you think? Well, Jesus, the Son of creation, we don't need to go into that because we've done it already. Jesus Christ, the Son of salvation. Now, I'm going to go through this, and I want you to grab this. This is precious. You all know it. John 3:16, I want you to hear it, because maybe it's going to make an impact like never before. For God, who's that? Well, God, singular plurality. So you could say the Father, the Son, the Holy Spirit, so loved the world that he gave his only glorified Son, or begotten Son, that whosoever would believe in him would not perish but have everlasting life. Now listen. 1 John 3:16, not John 3:16, but this next one, 1 John 3:16, says, by this we know love, because he laid down his life for us. Who did? Come on, don't be shy. Jesus Christ laid down his life for us. But if you read John 3:16, Jesus came out from God. That means God laid down his life for us. That's not too difficult to understand. But I hope this morning it's graphically made clear. I'm going to show you something here. I want you to take a close look at this, and I'll explain something. First of all, look again at that second point. Jesus Christ, the Son of salvation. Do you see that? The Bible says there's no other way to get to heaven. Jesus says, I am the way, the truth, and the life. And no man comes to the Father but through me. Do you believe that? Do you think that Satan hates that truth? Do you think that he wants to oppose it? Do you think he wants to send a message out against it? Listen, this is extremely important. Look at that. Jesus Christ, he is our salvation. It's either a spiritual fact or who could care less about it. Check this out. This is the Dome of the Rock in Jerusalem. Around the edge of that, do you see the large portion of it? You see the gold dome there, obviously. And you see now the bigger base underneath. Written in Aramaic or Arabic, around that high point there in Jerusalem, On the Temple Mount, by the way, it's the highest structure on the Temple Mount. Listen to what it says. God is not begotten, neither does God have a son. Why would the Muslims put that on one of their most holy shrines? Why there on the Temple Mount in Jerusalem? That is a declaration. That cover-up, that attempted cover-up, proclaims the truth. That's the last thing Satan wants people to know, is that Jesus Christ is God's son. It's awesome. Not only that, but listen to this. The scripture teaches us, who is a liar but he who denies that Jesus is the Messiah, the Savior, the Christ? He is Antichrist who denies the Father and the Son. Jesus Christ, the Son for eternity. Jesus Christ, the Son for eternity. And listen, and we'll wrap it up right here. Jot these down and we'll be done. Are you ready for this? This is fun stuff here. Isaiah 48:12. There you can see it. I'll read it to you. Jesus Christ is in fact God. Isaiah 48:12. Listen to me, O Jacob, and me, and hear me, Israel. My called, I am he. I am the first and I am the last. Isaiah 48:12. Isaiah 44:6. You can write them down. You see them on the screen. Thus says the Lord, the King of Israel and his Redeemer, the Lord of hosts. I am the first and I am with the last, and besides me there is no God. How many gods are there? One. He says, I am the first and I am the last. That's one God speaking. That's Isaiah 44:6. Isaiah 41:4. Isaiah 41:4 says, who has performed and done it, calling the generations from the beginning? I, the Lord, am the first, get a load of this, and I am with the last. You get that? Is that something? Next one, Isaiah 43:10. We're almost done. Isaiah 43:10. You are my witnesses. Well, who are his witnesses? We'll find out in a minute. You are my witnesses, says the Lord, and my servant, whom I have chosen, that you may know and believe me, and understand that I am he. Before me there was no God formed, neither shall there be after me. One God, only one. Look at the next verse, Revelation 1:8. Revelation 1:8, jot it down. He says, I am the Alpha and the Omega, the beginning and the end, says the Lord, who is, who was, who is to come, the Almighty. Revelation 1:8. Next one, Revelation 1:11. Are you getting writer's cramp? Oh, but you're going to get smart. We'll be over here. We'll be done soon. You'll be so smart. Revelation 1:11. I am the Alpha and the Omega, the first and the last. Revelation 4:8. And the four living creatures, each having six wings, with full of eyes around and within, they do not rest day or night, and they say, holy, holy, holy, Lord God Almighty, who was, who is to come. Revelation 22:13. I am the Alpha and the Omega, the beginning and the end, the first and the last. That's only the attributes or the qualities given to one God, one God only. Revelation 21:6. And he said to me, it is done. I am the Alpha and the Omega, the beginning and the end. We're all talking about the same God. Yahweh God, or in English, you would say Jehovah God. Well, Revelation 1:17, John says, and when I saw him, I fell at his feet as though I were dead. But he laid his right hand upon me and he says, do not be afraid. I am the first and the last. Anybody have any doubt who that is? There's only one first and the last. Well, look at Revelation 1, verses 17 and 18. And when I saw him, I fell at his feet as one dead. But he laid his right hand upon me, saying, do not be afraid. I am the first and I am the last. I am he who lives and was dead, and behold, I'm alive forevermore. Any questions? Revelation 2:8. These things says he who is the first and the last, who was dead and came back to life. Wow. God died. God died 2,000 years ago on a cross. How did he do it? By the person of Jesus Christ, God the Son. 1 John 5:20, and we know that the Son of God has come and has given us the understanding to know him who is true, and we are in him who is true, in his Son, Jesus Christ. This is the true God and eternal life. 1 Timothy 3:16, we've already read it this morning, so we'll skip to Titus 2:13. That we are to be looking for the blessed hope and the glorious appearing of our great God and Savior, Jesus Christ. John 8:58, Jesus said to them, "Most assuredly, I say to you, before Abraham was, I am." Exodus 3:14, and God said to Moses, "I am who that I am." And he said, "Thus you shall say to the children of Israel, I am sent you." Isn't that awesome? I don't know about you, but if this was a Pentecostal church, we all would have shouted amen.
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3: Well, in the words of the beloved Corrie Ten Boom, she says, "Hold on to life loosely. It all belongs to God." God is the author of the story of our life, and he's already written the last chapter. 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He has the finished book. And Psalm 139 says, "O Lord, you have searched me and know me. You know when I sit down and when I rise up. 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Even before a word is on my tongue, behold, O Lord, you know it altogether. You hem me in behind and before and lay your hand on me. Such knowledge is too wonderful for me. It is high and I cannot attain it." And you know, we can't. God's ways are beyond our understanding. God is the author and the finisher of our faith. Don't you dare quit. God is altogether trustworthy. 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
10: Near the end of the Revolutionary War, George Washington received a letter from one of his own officers. Colonel Louis Nicola suggested that America might be better served by a monarchy, with Washington himself as king. Washington firmly rejected the idea. He had spent years leading Americans in a fight for independence from a monarchy. He would not see that victory end with America creating a king of its own. He understood that the cause of the revolution was greater than any one man. His example reminds us that power can be offered, earned, or taken. But character determines whether we use it for ourselves or remain faithful to something greater.
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15: With SRN News, I'm Bob Agnew in Washington. The Trump administration is launching a new economic campaign against Iran. The move expands the administration's financial pressure campaign as Iran's currency continues to collapse. The Iranian rial has gone down to an historic low against the U.S. dollar, now trading at about 2 million rials per dollar. The dollar has more than doubled against the rial over the past year under tightening American sanctions. And Treasury Secretary Bessent called the campaign an economic D-Day and the greatest financial offensive ever marshaled against an adversary. The Treasury Department is putting protections in place to help families keep more of their Trump account investment returns. Treasury Secretary Scott Bessent says families should not lose investment returns to unnecessary fees. On Wall Street, not far from the close, the Dow Jones Industrial Average still in positive territory, up by 160 points. This is SRN News.
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23: It says, and there came thither certain Jews from Antioch and Iconium, who persuaded the people, and having stoned Paul, drew him out of the city. And the next day he departed with Barnabas to Derbe.
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23: If you're one to share the gospel with people, you know, don't be surprised if you go through trials and troubles. That's just part of the job description. But let's remember Paul and Barnabas. They got up, dusted themselves off, and went in and just kept preaching.
24: As they continued their first missionary journey in Acts 14, Paul and Barnabas encountered extraordinary opportunities, but also fierce opposition. But despite the violent uprisings and even near-death experience for Paul, Pastor Brett Metter notes in today's Word, they continued performing miracles, preaching the gospel, and strengthening the faith of new believers.
23: We left off on our first missionary journey of Paul. Thus far, we kind of saw, you know, bounce to, you know, Cyprus and the two main cities there, Salamis and Paphos, and then Perga, and then Antioch. And then Iconium was where we left off. And things start to heat up there in Iconium here in chapter 14. Let's read verse 1. It says, and it came to pass in Iconium that they went both together into the synagogue of the Jews, and so spake, that a great multitude of both of the Jews and also the Greeks believed. So, good news. This is people believing. They're hearing the word and believing. But, there's always the but there, verse 2. But the unbelieving Jews stirred up the Gentiles and made their minds evil affected against the brethren. Paul and Barnabas are preaching the truth. And what do these people do? They come and dilute the truth with poison, falsities. And sadly, it's going to cause quite the stir here. So let's take a look. It goes on in verse 3. It says, long time therefore abode they, speaking boldly in the Lord. In other words, Paul and Barnabas didn't give up. When the poison was being put out, Paul and Barnabas said, we're going to hunker down and keep preaching. They kept going a long time, boldly in the Lord, which gave testimony unto the word of his grace and granted signs and wonders to be done by their hands. Notice how they handled the poison. And this is something in a culture of poisonous words. How did they handle it? We can learn from this. Number one, they started speaking about the grace of God. That's what it says here. While they were bashing the truth, the Jews, Paul and Barnabas just focused, even as it says in verse 3, they gave testimony unto the word of his grace. How can the people of Iconium, the pagans there, turn toward Jesus? His kindness. Remember, Romans 2:4, it says, it's the Lord's goodness that leads men, or kindness that leads men to repentance. That's the right thing to do. God has a deep love for each person in Iconium. And Paul and Barnabas are trying to reach them with his grace. That's pretty important. The second thing that they do here is they keep preaching the grace of God to the people, but then they also start doing miracles, signs and wonders. These guys went and preached the word first. The word was the priority, and it seems to me that the miracles came after. And that's kind of the perfect order. I believe that's the order that Jesus talks about. In Mark chapter 16, if you recall, when Jesus is kind of signing off in the Gospel of Mark, he says, and these things shall follow them that believe. In my name, they shall cast out devils. They shall speak with new tongues. They shall take up serpents. And if they drink any deadly thing, it shall not hurt them. They shall lay hands on the sick, and they shall recover. This is what Jesus said. But one of the things that I love about this to remind, what does it say at the beginning? These signs shall follow them that believe. One of the things we've done wrong, it's not following after signs and wonders. It's the signs and wonders that follow after the believers. I think some churches have got that backwards. You first, the followers of Jesus, they're saved by the word of God and discipled, and then the signs and wonders follow them that believe, not believers following after signs and wonders. That's a real problem. Well, all that to say, I do believe in miracles. Don't diminish that, but let's keep our priorities straight is kind of the idea. Well, verse 4, it says, but the multitude of the city was divided, and part held with the Jews and part with the apostles. This is the first time, by the way, Paul and Barnabas are called apostles. Apostle means sent, sent out, sent one. Verse 5, and when there was an assault made, both of the Gentiles and also of the Jews with their rulers, to use them despitefully and stone them. Oh man, things are heating up in Iconium. It was just them preaching, and now that you know they're actually talking of stoning people to death. And there's kind of a war starting, a riot almost, between the Gentiles and the Jews. They were wanting to kill them because of sharing the gospel message. Can you imagine that? Well, verse 6 says they were aware of it, of the division, the possible violence. And so they fled to Lystra and Derbe, cities of Lycaonia, and unto the region that lieth round about. And there they preached the gospel. Wherever they go, man, now they're running for their lives. They're fleeing Iconium, it says in verse 8. And there sat a certain man at Lystra, impotent in his feet, being a cripple from his mother's womb, who had never walked. The same heard Paul speak, who steadfastly beholding him and perceiving that he had faith to be healed, said with a loud voice, stand upright on thy feet. And he leapt and walked. I love that. This guy's walking and leaping. He's been crippled from his birth. What a testimony to the people of Lystra. But there's something that's kind of specific here. You notice that there was this whole thing where in verse 9, Paul is steadfastly beholding this guy. What does that mean? It means he looked at him intently. And it's a funny thing. He was looking for, it seems, faith. He was looking for faith. Do you remember the Lord, when he healed the man sick of the palsy, when the guys lowered their buddy down to through the roof? And it says, and when Jesus saw whose faith? The man on the bed? No, the four buddies. When he saw the faith of the four dudes that lowered him, then he turned and said, your sins are forgiven you. And then the whole thing, so you know that I have power to forgive sins, take up your bed and walk. And the guy was healed. But it's interesting, Jesus was, oh, these four guys have faith. If you have faith the size of a grain of mustard seed, you can move mountains, the Bible says. Don't forget that. And that's what's required. So this guy believed, and Paul saw it in his eyes somehow. This guy has faith. So he walked over and lifted him up and said, take up your bed. And he went walking and leaping and praising God. You can assume that. Then the trouble begins, verse 11. And when the people saw what Paul had done, they lifted up their voices saying, in the speech of Lycaonia, the gods are come down to us in the likeness of men. And they called Barnabas Jupiter, or Hermes, and Paul Mercurius, or Zeus, because he was the chief speaker. Then the priests of Jupiter, which was afore their city, brought oxen and garlands unto the gates and would have done sacrifice with the people. It's amazing how people can, think other people are like gods and we worship them as gods. Thou shalt have no other gods before me. One of the big 10. But we value things greater than God. If we want to be honest, perfectly honest. Sometimes we think, oh, well, I would never think that. But, are there times where you've valued stuff or been more thankful for something other than God? We have to kind of be careful about that. When you really see the way we sort of exalt humanity and we worship our celebrities and our athletes and the way we throw our accolades to them, it really is embarrassing. I think we do more homage to some of our celebrities and even our politicians. Watch out for this, this idea of exalting people. Could this be perhaps one of the most dangerous times in Paul's life? Well, Brett, that was when he was shipwrecked or bitten by a viper, or maybe in this chapter when he's going to get stoned to death. That was dangerous. I think you might be right, but could it be that really this was dangerous for Paul? Because suddenly, they're gods. Was it at all tempting? We don't know. We don't know that, but I've seen where ministry and ministers can start believing their press. Now, I'm pretty amazing. I'm kind of a big deal. And they start believing. They forget that they're wretched, miserable sinners just like everyone else in their congregations. And that's something celebrity pastors or celebrities, man, we should really guard against that. This might just be one of the most dangerous times for Paul. But Paul and Barnabas come through with a glowing record of they rip their clothes, as we keep reading here in verse 14, which it says, when the apostles, Barnabas and Paul, heard of it, they rent their clothes and ran in among the people, crying out, saying, sirs, why do ye these things? We also are men of like passions with you, and preach unto you that you should turn from these vanities into the living God, which made heaven and earth and the sea and all things that are therein. So ripping the clothes, that's a show of real disapproval, to say the least, of their worshiping Paul and Barnabas. But notice Paul is not preaching to this city the same way he preached to the Jews. To the Jews, he was preaching the history of Israel, like Stephen. Here he's preaching more about the extra biblical proof of God, because they're not Bible believers. So we're seeing how Paul does more what we call apologetics. That is to talk about and prove the validity of the Bible or of God without using the Bible, because there's a lot of people that say, I don't believe the Bible. So what does Paul do? He goes to creation. And verse 15, the living God, which made heaven and earth, the sea and the things that are therein. Paul's preaching that there's a God that's true, and their God, Mercury and Jupiter, Zeus and Hermes, are fake. And so he goes to creation. We looked at that. And then he talked about free will is what made the world messed up. Verse 16, who in times past suffered all nations to walk in their own ways. Verse 17, nevertheless, he left not himself without witness, in that he did good and gave rain from heaven and fruitful seasons, filling our hearts with food and gladness. And with these sayings, scarce restrained they the people, that they had not done sacrifice unto them. By the way, this kindness that's mentioned here from God in verse 17, to all men, giving rain and fruitful crops, this should be seen as a witness of God's power and his love for people. It's something theologians, they sometimes call this common grace. You know, we talked about how there's no excuse. Romans 1 says that, because creation. But even the rain that we get, it's just God showing kindness. And people want to attribute that to hydro cycles of the earth and biology and the world and what's going on with, you know, the way water circulates. No, it comes from God. It's a gift from God. And this is what Paul argues with them. Now, it says in verse 19, there came thither certain Jews from Antioch and Iconium who persuaded the people, and having stoned Paul, drew him out of the city, supposing he'd been dead. Howbeit, as the disciples stood round about him. Now, I wonder what the disciples are thinking. There's Paul laying there, blood coming out, you know, because he'd been stoned. Have you ever seen stoning of a person? It's like a horrible, horrible thing. It's not a pleasant way to die, and it's pretty grotesque. And they thought he was dead. They dragged his body out, and there he was laying there, and the disciples just thought, what are we going to do now? Paul's dead. At least they think he's dead. It says they stood around about him, and then he rose up and came into the city, and the next day he departed with Barnabas to Derbe. He's back. Like, this is an interesting part of the Bible, even the way it was just brought up. Oh, he got stoned to death, dragged out of the city, left for dead. Anyway, he got back up and went back in the city, and then the happy little story goes on. This is one of those things like, what? Huh? What's going on? Well, it seems very clear they stoned him and thought he was dead. The question scholars actually ask is, did Paul really die? Did he actually die? And there are some that say yes, and that God raised him up. Now, would I die on that battlefield? No. But there's a tiny bit of thought on this about why he maybe have died and the Lord just revived him. You know, that's not an unusual thing where people, we have people in our congregation who were tagged as dead only minutes later or 10 minutes later to be suddenly revived. We have several people in our congregation were declared dead by experienced doctors and you know, hospitals, only to be revived. And you kind of wonder about that. I remember one of our men in my Bible study I used to do years ago, he and his buddies, before they were Christians, he was partying down and on drugs and they were all messing around. Well, somebody took a gun when they're all high and messed up, and they turned to him and shot him right between the eyes. Literally went in, the bullet went right into his eye socket and bounced in his cranium 3 times and went out the back of his head. That's what the bullet did. He survived this and was in a coma for like 30 days. All signs were he was dead, but it was enough to, they tried to keep him alive for these 30 days. Well, the story is, this is a true story. Suddenly the nurses hear him yelling, "Who just said that? Who just said that?" And he's sitting up in his bed. And all the nurses come running. They're like, this guy in a coma just came out. He'd been shot between the eyes, bullet bounced around, and he's sitting there saying, "Who talked to me just now?" And what he had seen, if you ask him, is it was God saying, "I'm going to give you another chance at life." That's what he heard from God. No more of the drugs, no more. You need to walk with me and follow me. And from that day forward, he walked firmly with God. And to this day, he's walking with the Lord, which is really cool. Now you think that's crazy. Well, you know, it's God still does this kind of stuff. We just sometimes don't hear about it or talk about it. But Paul, he's left for dead. Did he actually die? And does it matter? Well, Paul would later write this kind of interesting verse 17 of Galatians 6. He said, "From henceforth, let no man trouble me, for I bear in my body the marks of the Lord Jesus." Most scholars believe he's talking about the scars that were left on his body from this particular stoning. Another curious thing, it's been suggested that when Paul had his heavenly vision, do you guys remember that if you know your Bible? It's actually 2 Corinthians 12. Let me read it. It's kind of mysterious. He talks about it like in a third person kind of thing. He says, "It is not expedient for me, doubtless, to glory. I will come to visions and revelations of the Lord." In other words, I want to talk about this. "I knew a man," myself, he would say, "in Christ about 14 years ago, whether in the body, I cannot tell, or whether out of the body, I cannot tell. God knows. Such a one caught up into the third heaven. And I knew such a man, whether in body or out of the body, I cannot tell, God knows, how that he was caught up into paradise and heard unspeakable words, which it is not lawful for me to utter." Paul's saying, I was caught up into the heavens and I saw things that were unlawful for me to speak about, but I saw a vision or I was there. I don't know which one it was. Some theologians, and you might say only conjecture, would suggest this is possibly Paul when he was stoned. Maybe he went to heaven for a little bit. And then the Lord says, "You're not done. Get back to Lystra and what have you, or Derbe." Well, some suggest that, but we don't know for sure. Now, this is what happens. Once he's stoned there with rocks, he then goes, the next thing we see is Derbe there in verse 20, which is just another little hop, skip, and a jump away from Lystra. And we pick it up in verse 21. And there it says, "And when they had preached the gospel to that city and had taught many, they returned again to Lystra and to Iconium and Antioch, confirming the souls of the disciples and exhorting them to continue in the faith that we must, through much tribulation, enter in to the kingdom of God." So they go from Derbe and then they go back to Lystra and back to Iconium and back to Antioch. Now, one of the things, you know, he'd been driven out of Antioch and Iconium by this traveling mob of Jews, but I find it interesting that Paul determined to leave Lystra on his own terms. Did you guys kind of get that? They stone him to death, leave him outside the city, and he goes back into the city. I think that's just who Paul is. He walked right back into the city where they just stoned him to death. I wonder if any of those guys saw him. Would that be a little weird? Didn't we just stone him? And now he's back. And then a few days later, he's back preaching in the very same town, according to verses 21 and 22. So, man, Paul's just like the guy that just keeps ticking, even though they try to knock him off, you know. And so this is really cool. This is a good example of a guy who's considering tribulation is part of the deal. Suffering is part of the deal. One of the things we Christians don't do very well, or a forgotten message today, is we consider some kind of a tribulation completely counterproductive to Christian living. If I'm going through trials, "Lord, what's going on? Why? I thought I was serving you." And the Lord would say, "Because you're serving me, you're going to go through trials and troubles." You know, you're failing to note the significant place suffering has in God's plan. The Bible promises those who live godly will suffer persecution. Paul lives that, and we shouldn't be surprised when we go through difficult times. I think we're surprised, "Lord, why? Why am I going through difficult times?" If you're gonna serve, don't be surprised. And I would just say that if you're wanting to share the gospel with people, you know, don't be surprised if you go through trials and troubles and people messing with you and trying to, you know, hurt. That's just part of the job description. But let's remember Paul and Barnabas. They got up, dusted themselves off and threw the rocks aside and went in and just kept preaching. Paul would later say, "I don't count my life dear to myself. I'm not worried about myself. I'd rather preach the gospel, even if it means suffering." And Paul's going to go through serious suffering. Well, quickly, verse 23, "And when they had ordained them elders in every church, they had prayed with fasting, and they commended them to the Lord on whom they believed." Okay, so they're back, you know, at this particular Antioch. But I like what happens in verse 23, something we all should be doing, where it says they ordained elders in every church and had prayed with fasting. If you claim to be a church, but you don't have elders covering the church. I remember the trend of home church was to say, we don't believe in organized religion, we're just having home church and we don't have pastors or elders. I always kind of laugh at that, and I'll tell you why. Because it's not the church according to the Bible. There needs to be a covering, a pastoral covering, and an elder pastor covering. And then also, if that group doesn't have a pastor, inevitably somebody surfaces as the pastor, like whether they like it or not. We don't have anybody leading. Somebody tends to lead. And it's hilarious because they're trying not to do that, but it's impossible. The ordained vision of God's church by God in his word is to have elders, deacons in the church. So they would ordain these guys elders. And by the way, there are three types of elders that are named in the Bible: pastor, bishop, elder. Kind of a synonymous guy. Some churches, like a small church, might have one guy doing all three of those. But in like a larger church, you might have some that are elders only. And they're the guys, Acts, you know, chapter 5 and 6 talks about how they were given to the ministry of prayer and the word. And the deacons were to make sure they stuck to that. The elders were supposed to stick to the prayer and the word. And the deacons were practical ministry, serving the tables and helping the widows and taking care of people. But the word bishop, the Greek word is episkopos. We like to call it an administrative or governing elder. It's an elder, but he also has a role of administrative role. That's the word episkopos. So we have all those. Now, if there's a good church nearby, you should plug into that church. If you have a great church nearby, plug in there, be known, volunteer, even if it's not the perfect church, because there's no such thing. But, you know, going to the church building with church people, we still think that is in a lot of cases better than not going to church at all. But it's amazing how many people around the country don't actually have a good church nearby. That's sad, but it's just the truth. Well, verse 24, we're going to do some more traveling. In fact, we're going to end Paul's missionary journey. Check this out. Verse 24, and after they had passed through Pisidia, they came to Pamphylia, and when they had preached the word in Perga, they went down to Attalia, and then sailed to Antioch, from whence they had been recommended to the grace of God for the work which they had fulfilled. And when they were come and had gathered the church together, they rehearsed all that God had done with them, and how he had opened the door of faith to the Gentiles, and they abode long time with the disciples. I love this. So their journey continues, Perga, and then they came to the coastal region there at Attalia, and then made their way back to Antioch, where they began their journey. That's the summary of Paul's first missionary journey. But don't you love, what did they do? They went back to the place where all the apostles were. They told them all the good things God had done, and then they abode there a long time with the disciples. Why? I believe it was for the nourishment, for the refreshing after being stoned to death and all the things they experienced. They took some time and just got recharged. And I think that's kind of cool. You go out there and you work, and all the, you know, weird stuff you got to deal with at work, and, you know, hushing you as a Christian and making you say the right pronouns and all that stuff. I know you guys are getting beat up all week long, but we want you to just get recharged. I see that's what these guys are doing here. Get recharged, built up in faith, and then get back out there and do what the Lord's called you to do.
0: Pastor Brett Metter with a good word of encouragement for steadfastness in faith at the conclusion of his verse-by-verse look at the first missionary journey of Paul from today's Word. And we hope you can stay with us as Pastor Brett will be back to close us in prayer in just a moment. But first, let me tell you a little bit more about Brett Metter. He's the senior pastor of Athey Creek Church just outside of Portland, Oregon. 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
23: Lord, we do ask that the church would be a refreshment center for those who are busy doing the work of ministry and missionary work all around the globe. 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I pray that we would be able to cover and love on people as a church through the elders and deacons and all the volunteers that we have. 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Lord, bless these people who have carved out this time in your word. May it bring forth good fruit in their lives. In Jesus' name, amen.
24: Amen. Pastor Brett Metter here on Today's Word. And that's all the time we have. Next time, Pastor Brett will show us a striking parallel between Joseph and Jesus. 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
25: Good afternoon. I'm Jordan. 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

0: What is the key characteristic that uniquely distinguishes a follower of Jesus? And is that a characteristic that describes you? Today on Truth for Life, we'll take a look at what the Apostle Paul described as the foundational standout attribute that marks all genuine believers. Alistair Begg is teaching from 1 Thessalonians chapter 4.
1: We are at the ninth verse of chapter 4, as you would see.

And it becomes clear by reading these verses and thinking on them that the believers in Thessalonica, who lived in an overtly pagan environment, were being identified amongst their pagan neighbors by their commitment to purity, to love, and to hard work. If the people of the community had been asked to identify the believers amongst them, they would have pointed to these intensely practical and obvious things within their lives. They were not being identified by a shared commitment to a social agenda, to an economic policy, or to a political ideology. 2,000 years later, we still have a great deal to learn. Love was the hallmark. Now, I'd like you to notice love's foundation, love's expression, and love's impact. The foundation of love, as it is provided for us here in verse 9 and then in 10, is clearly the love of God for these people and the love of God through these people. In the Old Testament, the two great commandments are to love God with all one's being and to love one's neighbor as oneself. Jesus reaffirms this in the New Testament, and the Apostle John uses love as one of the identifying marks of what it means to be a genuine Christian. He says if there is going to be an expression of faith in Jesus Christ that is genuine, then one of the evidences will be in the love that is expressed from our lives. And you may like to turn to 1 John 4 for just a moment, where in the 7th verse, John makes this clear. Dear friends, let us love one another, for love comes from God. That is the foundation of love. Everyone who loves has been born of God and knows God. In other words, everyone who manifests this genuine Christian agape love does so because of the transforming work of God within their lives. And consequently, whoever does not love in this way does not know God, since God is love. And he then goes on to explain that God has manifested his love in the sending of his one and only Son into the world that we might live through him. And that love, he says, is not our response to God, but is God's initiative in relationship to us in sending his Son as a propitiation or as an atoning sacrifice for our sins. Dear friends, since God so loved us, we also ought to love one another. No one has ever seen God, but if we love one another, God lives in us and his love is made complete in us. When we became Christians, we became partakers of the divine nature. That's what Peter says in 2 Peter chapter 1 and verse 4. We were born of God. Here in 1 Thessalonians 4, he says we are taught by God. And this idea of being taught by God is directly related to the giving of the Holy Spirit of God in verse 8 of 1 Thessalonians 4. He is the one who gives us his Holy Spirit, and it is because we've been given his Holy Spirit that we are taught by God. And in this express way, says Paul, and John concurs with it, it is the love of God shed abroad in our hearts which becomes us as Christians. You remember Jesus said, by this will all men know that you are my disciples, that you have love one for another. So that when we became Christians, when we professed faith in Jesus Christ, not only were we adopted into God's family, not only were we given the status of sons, but at the same time we were regenerated and we were given the very nature of God. And that's why John summarizes it in this wonderful little section. He says we ought to love because God has revealed his love in his Son. We ought to love because that is how God reveals himself in his people. In other words, the invisible God became visible in Thessalonica as a result of their sexual purity, as a result of their hard work, and as a result of their genuine affection for one another. How do those who never read the Bible, never consider God, find the invisible God becoming visible in their communities? The answer is, it is on account of this brotherly love. And so says Paul about brotherly love, I want to give you an encouragement. I don't really need to write to you. If you remember back in verse 3, he opened the letter by encouraging them in relationship to their love. He says, when we think about you, we remember you before God, and we remember three things. Your faith, which

0: functions, your love which labors, and your hope which hangs on. If you take notes and put them in your Bible, that should be there if you were here for that study. That's how I remember those verses. How do I know? Because I cribbed the 3 points from somebody else when I was a student. Faith that functions, love that labors, and hope that hangs on. And he comes back to it in verse 12 of chapter 3. He says, may the Lord make your love increase and overflow for each other and for everyone else, just as ours does for you. And he says, in one sense, I really don't need to write to you about this. After all, you've been taught by God to love each other. We're discovering that you're loving all the brothers throughout Macedonia. And yet he says, I want you to do it more and more. Make sure that you're loving and you're increasing in love. The foundation is in the work of God within our lives. And if that is where it is grounded and founded, how then is it expressed? And I think this is the emphasis here. Verses 9 and 10 are often disengaged in commentaries from verses 11 and 12, as if it were three separate little sections, a section on sexual purity, and then a section on love, and then a section on work. I don't think so. Love is the fulcrum on which sexual purity and work turn. The person who truly loves his brother will not invade their sexual privacy. The person who truly loves his brother will work with all his heart towards them. So, verses 11 and 12 give us three practical expressions of this genuine love. Hendrickson, the commentator, says that there exist in nearly every church representatives from these three groups: fanatics, busybodies, and loafers. Loafers not being shoes, but being lazy people. And he said, it's hard to view a congregation in which you won't find all three groups identified. Fanatics, nosy people, and lazy people. And he addresses every one of them in relationship to love. He says, you want to know about love? It's not a queasy feeling in your tummy. You want to know about love? Let me tell you how it will be expressed. Number one, make it your ambition to lead a quiet life. As an expression of love? Yeah. In fact, what he uses here is a classic oxymoron. Phillips paraphrases it, make it your ambition to have no ambition. And that makes the point. The issue is not ambition, though. The issue is restlessness and fanaticism. And what he says in the Greek is this: if you want to get excited about something, get excited about being quiet. If you want to get agitated about something, get agitated about not being agitated. Make it your aim to lead a quiet life. Now, what was this agitation that was going on there? Well, if you turn to his second letter in chapter 3 and verse 11, you get some more input on it. He says, we hear that some among you are idle. They are not busy. They are busybodies. Such people we command and urge in the Lord Jesus Christ to settle down and earn the bread they eat. Settle down, he says. It would appear that the prospect of the return of Jesus Christ, to which he's going to come in verse 13, was so filling the minds of certain folks within the Thessalonian church, and they were so focused on that point that they really couldn't get on with anything else at all. They had become fanatical about one particular area of Christian doctrine, and they couldn't get off it. Now, we've all met people like that. They identify themselves in this way when they come and speak to you. They will come up and they will identify themselves as, hello, do you know that I am a Reformed theologian? Oh, you are? Uh-huh. Hello, do you know that I am a premillennial dispensationist? Oh, is that right? Nice to meet you. Hello, do you know that I am a charismatic Christian? No, I didn't know that, but thank you for sharing it with me. And what happens when you get to know these people is they can't see past this stuff. It's their whole deal. They might as well have it on the front of a baseball hat because they are totally unsettled by a preoccupation with something which is not wrong, but it's just an overemphasis. And it would appear that in Thessalonica, these folks were thinking these things in relationship to the return of Jesus Christ. And he has to say to them, listen, quieten down, would you? Settle down. Don't be so restless about these issues. Secondly, love will be expressed when we learn how to mind our own business. There's a word here for those of us who are instinctively nosy. I love the intense practicality of this, don't you? People like to think about love, again, as I say, you know, it's a nice feeling on a quiet evening with a violin playing, you know. And as the violin music plays and as you're having your nice feeling, you're poking your nose into everybody else's business. Paul said, no, you can't do that. Because the foundation that is grounded in Christ expresses itself in these three intensely practical areas. One commentator says there is a great difference between the Christian duty of putting the interests of others before one's own, Philippians 2:4, and the nosy person's compulsive itch to be involved in everyone else's affairs. The what about him syndrome is alive and well in the Christian church. You know the what about him syndrome, don't you? And turn to John 21:21, you'll see the what about him syndrome. Jesus is talking with Peter, giving him instructions for what will be going on after Christ is ascended into heaven. And Jesus identifies certain important facets of this for Peter. And then in verse 20, Peter turned and saw the disciple whom Jesus loved. And he saw that he was following them. The one who had leaned back against Jesus at the supper and had said, Lord, who is going to betray you? And when Peter saw him, he asked, Lord, what about him? And Jesus answered, if I want him to remain alive until I return, what is that to you? You follow me. Now, isn't that a constant task of parents? You're walking down the street, the children are always turning around, tripping over their shoelaces and everything, because they're worried, what about? And you have to turn and take their little head in your hands and say, listen, don't you worry about everybody else. You just hold my hand, you just stick with me. That's exactly what the Word of God is saying to some of our hearts tonight. Some of us cannot live our Christian lives for constant preoccupation with what we may be missing in the lives of other people. And nosiness is a sin. Love then is expressed in quietness, in an absence of nosiness, and in learning to work with your hands. Make it your ambition to lead a quiet life, to mind your own business, and to work with your hands. Now, why would this ever be stated? Well, you see, because manual labor was not highly regarded by the Greeks. They thought that that was beneath them. And Paul had absolutely no hesitancy in calling believers to this kind of honest endeavor. Indeed, in Ephesians, he speaks of those who have been stealing, and he says, Ephesians 4:28, let him who stole steal no longer, but let him do something profitable and purposeful with his hands. In other words, earn your bread. Push your own wheelbarrow. And he modeled this in his own life. Verse 9 of chapter 2, surely you remember, brothers, our toil and our hardship when we worked night and day in order not to be a burden to anyone while we preach the gospel of God to you. In the 3rd century, there was a bishop who told his flock that the return of Jesus Christ was going to come by the end of that particular year. And the result was that a great number of his congregation quit their jobs, sold their properties, and subsequently became destitute. And as a result of now becoming destitute, they became tempted to cash in on the loving generosity of others. Well, it won't matter if I run out of cash. It won't matter if things go down for me. Because after all, these people are supposed to love me with a passion. And if they really love me with a passion, then of course, they'll take care of me. Paul says, be careful of that kind of logic. Lead a quiet life. Mind your own business. Pay your own bills. As Christian love. The foundation, the expression, and in verse 12, the impact. Why would he be so concerned about this? Because he says, as a result of this, your daily life may win the respect of outsiders, and you won't be dependent upon anyone. As we've said many times before, the challenge of the little doggerel, you are writing a gospel, a chapter each day. By the deeds that you do and the words that you say, men read what you write, distorted or true. So what is the gospel according to you? He said, the world is watching you, Christians, there in Thessalonica. The world is watching you in Aurora, in Cleveland Heights, in Maple Heights, in the surrounding areas. They don't understand why it is many of the things you do. They don't really appreciate your understanding of biblical truth. They frankly don't have a grasp of very much at all. But they will be able to understand a transformed life. And he says here that the gospel is not simply to be proclaimed by our lips, which it is, but it is to be adorned by our lives. Laziness does not adorn the gospel. Lack of initiative does not adorn the gospel. A constantly filthy car does not adorn the gospel. Grass that's 7 inches tall because I'm too lazy to cut it does not adorn the gospel. Guttering falling off the side of my house, not because I'm poor, but because I'm lazy and couldn't care, does not adorn the gospel. The world watches. The world waits to see if this Jesus stuff really makes a difference. And crazy, restless, fanatical preoccupations with particular areas of Christian doctrine do not adorn the gospel either. And if all of our friends know about us, that they can't be in our company for more than a minute and a half before we start hammering on them in relation to some peculiar esoteric interest that we have in some piece of Christian understanding, we may think that we're doing a wonderful job. The chances are we're making a downright hash of it. So how in the world are the people out there, for whom the people in here exist, ever to come to terms with the claims of the Christian gospel unless we adorn the gospel by the lifestyle which we live before them? Unless my daily life wins the respect of my non-Christian neighbors, then it is unlikely that they will ever have reason to question my faith or ever to embrace it. The second impact is not simply on the outsiders, but it's on the insiders. He said, if you make it your ambition to lead a quiet life, to mind your own business and to work with your hands, not only will you win the respect of those who are outside, but here's the good news, you won't be dependent on the people who are inside. Now, while it's an expression of love to support those who are in need, and the Bible says plenty about that, and that we certainly must do and will do and do. It's an expression of love to support those who are in need. It is also an expression of love to support ourselves so as not to be in need. And that's the point he's making here. It's an expression of love to work hard. Do your own work. Earn your own paycheck. If you don't work, you shouldn't eat. That's what Paul said. What is being referred to here is not the situation where people want to work and can't find any work. What he's referring to is when work is available and people flat out don't want to work. Idleness, he says it is in 2 Thessalonians 3:11. So that you will not be dependent on anybody. Is that a statement regarding financial independence, do you think? I think it is. Do you realize that we might be financially independent? Every last one of us in the room? Do you realize why you are not financially independent if you're not and I'm not? I'll tell you why. Because of our expectations. Because of what we have determined is necessary in order to live the kind of life that we believe we ought to be living. Very different from what Paul says in 1 Timothy and in chapter 6. If you turn to it there in verse 6. Godliness with contentment is great gain. For we brought nothing into the world and we can take nothing out of it. It's good kind of basic logic. You didn't come in clutching a bunch of stuff, and you're not going out clutching a bunch of stuff. That's what he says. But if we have food and clothing, we will be content with that. If we have food and clothing, we will be content with that. So in other words, if we have enough for a shelter, and if we have enough for food, and if we have enough for clothes, then if we choose to, we can just be content with that. But all of us, without exception, choose not to be content with that. And that's why we're not financially independent. Now, don't get me wrong. I'm not trying to lay some kind of guilt trip on us collectively. I'm not suggesting for a moment that we have some radical, strange, bizarre response to all of this. I'm merely responding to the scriptures and recognizing the principle that he says here. You want to know about brotherly love, he said. The foundation is in what God has done for us in Jesus Christ. You want to have an idea of how it expresses itself? Well, it expresses itself in a quiet life, minding your own business, and getting your own paycheck. And you want to know what kind of impact that'll have? Outsiders will want to know the difference Jesus had made. And you know what? You won't be dependent on the guy next door for anything. This following Jesus Christ is radical stuff. More radical than I think I've even discovered.
1: 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The Apostle Paul taught that believers should face death and grief differently than unbelievers. 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The Bible teaching of Alistair Begg is furnished by Truth for Life, where the learning is for living.
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3: Thomas Arnold has described perfectly what sets Christianity apart from all other world religions. He wrote, "The distinction between Christianity and all other systems of religion consists largely in this, that in other religions, men are found seeking after God, while Christianity is God seeking after men." 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
7: Near the end of the Revolutionary War, George Washington received a letter from one of his own officers. Colonel Louis Nicola suggested that America might be better served by a monarchy, with Washington himself as king. Washington firmly rejected the idea. He had spent years leading Americans in a fight for independence from a monarchy. He would not see that victory end with America creating a king of its own. He understood that the cause of the revolution was greater than any one man. His example reminds us that power can be offered, earned, or taken. But character determines whether we use it for ourselves or remain faithful to something greater.
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10: Well, our memory verse this week is something I call Back to the Basics. It's 1 John 1:9. If we confess our sins, he is faithful and just to forgive us our sins and purify us from all unrighteousness. So we mess up, we ask God to forgive us, he forgives us, and then we enter into an ongoing recovery program. It's a process that purifies us from all unrighteousness. And it's our choice if we stay in that program. You see, when God saves us and forgives us, he loves us too much to leave us that way. He keeps on working on us and shaping us and molding us into the person he created us to be. So 1 John 1:9. Hope Lives 365 is next.
11: With SRN News, I'm Bob Agnew in Washington. The Trump administration has launched a new economic campaign against Iran. Treasury Secretary Scott Bessent says it will involve punishing other countries that assist Iran in moving its oil and other products to keep the economy alive there. The Iranian rial has collapsed to an historic low against the U.S. dollar, now trading at around 2 million rials per dollar. The dollar has more than doubled against that other currency over the past year under tightening American sanctions. Commercial shipping through the Strait of Hormuz is actually growing, signaling Iran's ability to control the vital waterway may be weakening. Nearly 200 ships crossed the strait last week. That was up from just 40 who managed to make that journey just 2 weeks ago. President Trump said that he would re-implement 50% tariffs on imports from Canada into the U.S. in January, saying the U.S. did not need its neighbor as a trading partner. This is SRN News.
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27: Have you ever wondered what Jesus' face looked like? We don't have an artist's rendition of the face of Christ. We don't have any credible sketches of Jesus' face. And of course, nobody had a cell phone in those days to take a selfie with Jesus. But wouldn't you agree that it's not the physical features of the face that counts? Our face reveals our inner person very often. It's our countenance that reveals what's going on in our heart or even our mind. Have you ever heard anybody say, "That man or that woman looks angry"? They may not have said a word, but they look angry. That person really looks sad. You can look into the eyes of a person and you can see sadness there. Or somebody says, "That person looks very, very patient," because of when you look what's happening around them, they've certainly, their face exhibited patience. They could have become irritated or upset. So the countenance is what really counts. It's not the physical features of the face. The Bible describes Jesus' face or his countenance on at least five separate occasions. And as we look at the face of Christ, we learn a lot about Jesus, and we learn a lot about his appeal to our own lives. We begin with Matthew chapter 17. "Now after 6 days, Jesus took Peter, James, and John, his brother, and brought them up on a high mountain by themselves." Jesus was going to face denial by Peter, betrayal by Judas. He would be forsaken by the people he came to save at that point around the cross, the Jews. Jesus would hang on a cross alone. Romans would drive nails through his hands, jam a crown of thorns upon his head. Christ there would live alone. But yet, the Bible says, in preparation for Calvary, in preparation for Golgotha's hill, in preparation for the trial, for the crown of thorns, for the whip that would whip his back, for the cross that he would carry up Calvary's hill, and for the cross that he would hang upon. In preparation for that trial, in preparation for bearing the sins, the guilt, the shame, the condemnation for the sins of the world, in preparation for that, the Bible says, Matthew 17:1, "Now after 6 days, Jesus took Peter, James, and John, his brother, brought them up on a high mountain by themselves." There are times you have to be by yourself. There are times that there are very difficult futures ahead of us. And there are times that the only way to deal with that is to be by ourselves. Now notice, be by ourselves in prayer, be by ourselves in a deeper meditative stage of meditating on God's love, his grace, his goodness, meditating on the Word of God. It says, "He was transfigured before them." So there in that quiet place on that mountain, in prayer, in meditation, in contemplating the things of heaven, not the trials that were coming, Jesus is transfigured before them. His face shone like the sun. So here's the shining face. His clothes became white as light. And behold, Moses and Elijah appeared to them talking with him. The Bible says the shining face, Christ's face shone as the sun. It says Moses and Elijah talked with him. Wouldn't you like to have been part of that conversation? Wouldn't you like to know what Moses and Elijah said? Now think about Moses. The Bible says Moses wanted to go into the promised land, but he died. And they looked for his grave. They couldn't find it. And then the Bible says that in the book of Jude, that Jesus argued with Satan over the body of Moses, and Moses was resurrected without seeing death. I mean, after he had seen death. So Moses is resurrected after he dies. But then you got Elijah. Elijah is the one who ascended to heaven without seeing death. So Moses died, resurrected, brought to heaven. Elijah doesn't die, but he's brought up to heaven. And they come to talk to Jesus at the most trying moment of Jesus' life. What did they say to Jesus? Luke chapter 9 tells us what they spoke to Jesus about. Would you like to know what they spoke to Jesus about? Turn to Luke chapter 9. Well, let's go over and see the context of it. Verses 28 to verse 31. And it came to pass after 8 days after these sayings that he took Peter, John, and James and went up on the mountain to pray. And as he prayed, the appearance of his face was altered, and his robe became white and glistening. Then, behold, two men talked with him who were Moses and Elijah. So Jesus has his shining face, Moses and Elijah come down, who appeared in glory and spoke of his decease. What's that mean? His decease, his death, which he was about to accomplish at Jerusalem. So Moses and Elijah came down and spoke to Jesus about the death that he was to accomplish at Jerusalem. So Moses, the one who was resurrected after dying, I suppose he came and said, Jesus, don't give up. You will be strengthened to go through this trial. Jesus, there'll be many like me, resurrected, who have died when you come again. And Elijah says, Lord, there'll be many like me who will not die, but see you come, and they'll be caught up in the clouds. This is all the result of your death on the cross. You remember the Apostle Paul says, 1 Thessalonians chapter 4, verse 16 and 17, the Lord himself shall descend from heaven with a shout, with the voice of the archangel, with the trumpet of God, and the dead in Christ shall rise first, and we which are alive and remain shall be caught up together with them to meet the Lord in the air. Moses represents those who've died and will be resurrected when Jesus comes. Elijah represents those who'll be caught up in the sky when Jesus comes. In the secret place of prayer, Jesus received the very encouragement that he needed to go through the cross. Moses and Elijah were not randomly sent by the Father. They were sent to meet the specific need that Jesus had at that time to give him the specific encouragement that would take him through the cross. In the secret place of prayer, we receive the help we need. We receive the strength we need to face life's journey. Moses and Elijah came when Jesus needed it most. Just when I need him, Jesus is near. Just when I falter, just when I fear, just when I need him most. As you come to your quiet place of prayer, you see, the shining face calls us away from the press of life's intense activities. The shining face calls us from the stress of daily living. The shining face calls us from the hustle and bustle of the crowd. It calls us to the quietness to receive the strength that only Christ can give. And Jesus not only answers our prayers, but Jesus answers our prayers by meeting our specific needs. Did you see in the Bible where it says, speaking about Moses and Elijah, it says, who appeared in glory and spoke of his decease? What's that mean, his decease? Well, it's death, yes, but you know what the Greek root word for decease is? It's exodus. Moses took an exodus. What's an exodus? It's a journey into the unknown. Those 40 years that Moses wandered with the children of Israel in the wilderness, there were many trials that they faced. There was a journey into the unknown. So every week, you and I go into a journey into the unknown. We don't want to know what's going to happen tomorrow or the next day or the next day. But in the secret place of prayer, we receive power and strength for our journey into the unknown. The shining face calls us to prayer. The shining face calls us to receive strength from the Father for our journeys in life. We go from the shining face, though, to another picture of Jesus' face. Luke chapter 9, verse 51. Now it came to pass, when the time had come for him to be received up, that he steadfastly set his face to go to Jerusalem. He steadfastly. I love that word steadfastly. It means he did not vacillate. It means he did not waver. It means he did not flinch. He steadfastly set his face to go to Jerusalem. There are many lukewarm Christians today. There are many Christians that have Laodicean complacency today. There are many Christians who are Christians in name only, but when the pressure mounts, they give up. When the pressure around them from their friends to conform, they conform. They are compromising conformists, but not Jesus. He steadfastly set his face to go to Jerusalem. He was courageous. Not long ago, I was preaching in one of the countries in Europe, and I met a young couple from the Middle East. She had become a Christian, had joined a small group. It was at the threat of her life. She would write out Bible texts and go down to the train stations and discreetly hand them out, just like those Waldensee missionaries used to do, the Waldensee young people. In the days of the 13, 1400s, they would hide Bible manuscripts in their long robes, and when they found an interested person, take it out at the threat of their life and give it to him. Well, this lady was a modern Waldensee. She's had to change her name. She made a decision for Christ. She knew that decision would cost herself, her something, but she steadfastly focused on one thing, and that was sharing Jesus with others. She had to leave her country and came to another country in Europe to be baptized, which she was, in the name of the Father, the Son, and the Holy Spirit. One of her friends that was baptized with her went back to their country and was actually murdered because of her faith. But this bold, courageous couple for Christ that I met, who told me their story and just hugged me, this man, so committed, he's just come to Jesus. He just hugged me, kissed me on the cheek, and said, thank you, Pastor, because he had heard me preach about Jesus. And you know, my friend, they are steadfast. They are steadfast. They are unmovable. Looking into the shining face of Jesus, we hear a call to prayer. Looking into the steadfast face of Jesus, we hear a call to courage, a call to faithfulness, a call never, ever, ever give up.
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27: We go from the shining face and the steadfast face to the soiled face, to the earth-stained face. We go to the book of Matthew. Jesus comes to the Garden of Gethsemane, and there a world trembles in the balance. Will Jesus go to the cross, or will he turn his back on the agony, the suffering that he must go through? In Matthew chapter 26, starting with verse 36, we read, "Then Jesus came with them to a place called Gethsemane and said to the disciples, 'Sit here while I go and pray over there.' And he took with him Peter, the two sons of Zebedee, that's James and John, and he began to be sorrowful and deeply distressed." They had never seen Jesus this way before. Body was shaking and trembling. He was deeply distressed. He was greatly sorrowful. Then he said to them, "My soul is exceeding sorrowful, even to death. Stay here and watch with me." And he went a little farther and fell on his face and prayed. Notice he fell on his face, earth-stained face. His face is in the dirt, the dirty face. He went a little farther and fell on his face and prayed, saying, "Oh, my Father, if it's possible, let this cup pass from me. Nevertheless, not as I will, but as you will." Jesus said, "Father, let this cup pass from me, but not my will, but your will be done." The earth-stained face, the soiled face, the dirty face calls us to surrender our will to Christ's will. When the cup comes to our hands, and what was the cup that Jesus was receiving? The cup of suffering, the cup of heartache, the cup of sorrow, the cup of pain, the cup of receiving the condemnation and guilt and shame of sin. Now, every single one of us, at times, Jesus gives us the cup. What is that cup that he gives us? It is that thing that we would prefer not receiving if we were choosing and not doing. When you're offered the cup, you have three choices. One, you can reject the cup. You say, God, no, I'm not taking that thing. You can resent the cup. You can say, okay, give it to me. Or you can receive the cup. You can reject it, you can resent it, or you can receive the cup joyfully. Notice what the text says. It says, not my will, but what? Thy will be done. Here is the problem that solves all other problems in the Christian life. If you get this one right, you're going to get every other one right. It's the problem of the will. It's making the choice to accept God's will for your life under any single circumstances. Some time ago, a young couple attended meetings in which we discussed the Holy Spirit and the moving of the Holy Spirit. And one of our speakers spoke on the fact that the Holy Spirit transforms your attitudes so that what you didn't want to do, now you desire to do. The things you once loved, you now hate. And your heart desires to do God's will. A young couple who attended those meetings was having marital difficulties. Their difficulties were not because they didn't love one another. They certainly loved one another. But their difficulties were largely because they had run up their credit card debt. And their debt was so high that they were having a difficult time paying their bills, difficult time making their mortgage or car payments. So they were doing a lot of arguing. And they were arguing mostly over money. But they said, you know what? We have not been seeking God's will regarding our purchases. Let's make a covenant one to the other that will not make any major purchase unless we seek God's will. So they knelt down and made that covenant that they were going to seek God's will for any major purchase that they were going to make in their life. On one occasion, they were in a mall. As they were walking, looking at all the stores in this mall, they saw a ski shop. Now, they loved skiing. They had old pairs of skis. They occasionally went. And as they looked in this ski shop, they saw a large poster, a large sign on the window. And the sign said, largest ski sale of the season, skis, ski boots, all ski equipment, 50% off. They said, let's go and look. So they went in, began to look at that ski equipment. They said, you know what? This is really amazing. Maybe God's leading us to do this. 50% off. Think of the money we could save. And so they began fitting themselves, got fitted for skis, fitted for ski boots, a ski jacket. And as they were checking out, I mean, it was only going to be $2,000, $2,500 that they had to put on their credit card. They looked at one another. And she looked at him, and he looked at her. And she said to him, let's pause for a moment. And they paused. Just before checkout, they walked out in the mall, left the stuff there, told the clerk that they may be back. And she said, you know, John, we haven't prayed about this. We don't know if this is God's will. And he said, you know, we're right. You're right, Margaret. We haven't prayed about this. And, you know, we covenanted that we would pray about it. There in the mall, they bowed their heads and prayed and felt the deep impression, don't go further into debt. They went back into the shop and said, you know, we just can't do this. We don't have the funds right now. But you know what happened? They said later on that as they saved their money, they'd save up for a little ski trip here, a little ski trip there. They determined they wouldn't put it on their credit cards. They said it was the happiest year of their life. And they said for the first time in their life, they made a decision based on God's will, but not their will. How do you know something is God's will? If you're willing to give up the thing that you want most, you know that that's God's will. Seek God's will in your life in every circumstance. The shining face calls us to prayer. The steadfast face calls us to courage. The soiled face calls us to surrender to seek God's will. But yet, we find as well another picture
0: of the face of Christ. When you turn to John's Gospel and read the crucifixion story, the Bible tells us in John 19 that they scourged him. In John 19, verse 3, it says, "Then they said, 'Hail, King of the Jews,' and they struck him with their hands." So imagine this. They're striking him with their hands. They're saying, "Crucify him, crucify him, crucify him," striking him on the face with their hands. If you go to Mark's Gospel, you read as well that they strike him again. They hit him on the face. And if you look at it, it's a terrible scene when puny men approach the divine Son of God, and these puny men are striking Jesus on his face. They're slapping him in the face. They're spitting in his face. This is the smitten face. This is the bruised face. Here, the scripture says that they mock him. They spit on him. One account says they struck him in the face. And here in Matthew 27, verse 30, it says they spat on him and took a reed and struck him on the head, and they mocked him. Think of it, friend. Here's the divine Son of God, the one at whose very name angels winged their way to worlds afar, the one at whose very name heavenly beings sang, "Holy, holy, holy." Here is the infinite, all-powerful Son of God, the one who spoke and worlds came into existence, the one who spoke and earth was carpeted with living green and flowers bloomed and fruit trees bore forth their fruit with heavy laden fruit. Yes, my friend. Yes, my friend. This is the divine Son of God. And what are they doing? They're slapping him in the face. They're hitting him in the face. They are spitting in his face. This is the bloody face of Christ. If you were in the crowd that day, would you have done that? You say, "Pastor, I wouldn't do that." But wait a minute. Why did he take those blows to his face? Why did he let them hit him in the nose and bloody it? Why did he let them hit him in the mouth and bloody it? Because it's a revelation that sin brings pain to the heart of God. See, every blow he took was a blow he took because of your sins and mine. The cross is a revelation to our dull senses of the pain that sin from its very inception has brought to the heart of God. Every departure from right, every deed of cruelty brings grief to him. What does the bloody face call us to do? It calls us to repentance. It calls us to turn from sin. It calls us to say, "Jesus, I don't want to hurt you because of my sin. I don't want to bring pain and suffering to your heart because I've turned away from you." Every time we do wrong when we know we should do right, it brings pain to him. We bring suffering to the heart of God. Why? Because of the fact that the wages of sin is death. And when we sin willfully and knowingly, Jesus knows that that's self-destruction. That brings death. And because he loves us so much and wants to save us, he's pained. When we are pained, notice what it says in Zechariah 12, verse 10. What will enable us to turn loose of the sins that plague our life? Zechariah 12, verse 10. "I'll pour out on the house of David and on the inhabitants of Jerusalem the spirit of grace and the supplication. They will look upon me whom they've pierced." They'll mourn for him as one mourns for the only son. "They'll look upon me whom they've pierced." When we see Jesus dying on the cross, it changes us. Is there something in your life that's not in harmony with Christ's will? Is there something hidden deep down in your heart? Come to Jesus. Look upon this Christ on the cross. Look him in the eyes. Kneel at the foot of the cross and repent of your sin. Tell him how sorry you are. Don't turn your back on the one that loved you and loves you so much. Five pictures of the face of Christ. The shining face calls us to prayer. The steadfast face calls us to courage. The soiled face calls us to surrender our will to his. The smitten or struck face calls us to deep repentance.
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0: But there's one more face, one more picture, the face of Christ. Now sin and sinners are no more. There's no more heartache, disease, suffering, or death. In Revelation chapter 22, we read verse 4, "They shall see His face, and His name will be on their foreheads." They shall see His face. We will look at the face of Christ, and that face that loves us with the everlasting love, that face that smiles on us and says, "Well done, thou good and faithful servant, enter into the joy of the Lord." We'll look upon His face, then we'll be satisfied. Satisfied through all eternity with the peace, the joy that only He can give. If you want that peace, that joy, you want to look on His face one day, let's pray together. Father in heaven, we thank You for the peace that only Christ can give. We thank You for the joy that only Christ can give. Oh, my Father, fill us with Your Holy Spirit. Enable us to look into the shining face of Christ and be called to prayer. 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Help us look into the soiled face of Christ and be called to surrender. 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And help us to look into the smiling face of Christ and determine, by Your grace through Your power, to live with You through all eternity. In Christ's name, amen.
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15: A lot of churches, you're probably just about the best preacher I've ever heard. I'll be putty in your hands. Well, what do you want? What do you want? You can have it. Up to the eldership. You know? but flattery.

times in the book of Isaiah. In the historical narrative, up to this point, five times Isaiah has warned Judah and Hezekiah and the various kings even before Hezekiah against Babylon. He has prophesied that they're going to be a world empire. They're not a world empire now. There was the Babylonian, the old Babylonian empire, about 1,000 years previous to this. And then they waned in their dominion. Assyria became the world empire. And now that Assyria is fading off the world scene, the Neo-Babylonian empire is going to rise up again. And so this man has empire in his ambition, Merodach-Baloden does, and the kings that follow after him. And Isaiah has been warning the kings of Judah five times already in the book about the evil intent of Babylon. And so you would think that Hezekiah would be aware of this and be on guard against it. And maybe he was. But see, Assyria was a common enemy to both Babylon and to Judah. And the enemy of my enemy is my what? He's my friend. And so just, you know, geopolitically on political grounds, Babylon was their friend. And so maybe his guard came down a little bit. And then when they came to congratulate him about him feeling better and recovering, oh, well, thank you so much. Who's going to reject a gift kind of a thing? And so here, Hezekiah saw them as friendly. And so he let his guard down. But if you're running to pleasure, you're running away from discernment. Satan was on a fishing expedition and he wanted to lure him with juicy, speaking about Jesus, you know, Jesus after his 40 days of temptation in the wilderness, Satan was on a fishing expedition with him and he wanted to lure Jesus away from his ministry, away from his mission, away from his purpose. And so we know the story, you know, if you can make these stones into bread and feed yourself, if you bow down and worship me, I'll give you all the kingdoms of the world. If you throw yourself off the temple, all the people will worship you and recognize you because the angels will bear you up. Satan went on this fishing expedition with Jesus, trying to lure him into compromise. But Jesus was not excited about the gifts and the possibilities that Satan afforded him, that Satan offered to him. Now, if I had the power to turn stones into bread, I'd probably make a killing on it, you know. Open a bakery and, what time should the baker get here? Well, we don't have bakers here, you know. Just my miracle working hands, you know. And what are all those river rocks in the back storeroom there? Trade secret kind of a thing, you know. And you'd make a killing with that kind of a thing. And what, to have all the nations come to you and bow down to you? Wow, what a gift that would be. And no doubt that might tempt some of us. But Jesus, it didn't even register on his radar. Because he knew that what Satan was promising him now illegitimately was something that he was promised by the Father legitimately. You know, sit at my right hand until I make your enemies a footstool for your feet. And you shall rule the nations with a rod of iron. Jesus knew it was all going to come to him, but not through the promise of Satan. It would lay through the cross. But he had this firewall up, and nothing could penetrate that firewall around Jesus. Jesus didn't pursue pleasure. He pursued purpose. And to pursue purpose is to sharpen discernment. And when you don't know your purpose, your firewall's down. Paul said, my purpose is to live for Christ. I want to live for Christ. And if that's your purpose, and that thing is cemented in your soul, in any kind of temptation to veer off course, to pursue this thing, to pursue that thing, it shouldn't register with you. That's not the purpose of my life. But I think so many Christians don't have a purpose.

0: And so their firewall is down, their emotions are unguarded. How easy it is for the enemy to come in to kill, steal, and destroy. But my purpose is to live for Jesus Christ. And what you're offering me, this temptation, is leading me down a path where I won't be serving Christ. I'll be serving myself. I'll be indulging myself. And so I'm going to resist that. I'm going to follow the word of the Lord. I'm going to follow the Spirit of the Lord. When you don't know your purpose, your firewall is down, and you're so much more vulnerable to the fishing expedition. So Hezekiah had unguarded emotions. He also had an unsuspecting mind. He had an unsuspecting mind because you'll notice there in verse 3, Isaiah the prophet came to the king, and he said to him, "What did these men say, and where have they come from?" And Hezekiah said, "They've come from a far country. They've come from Babylon." For Hezekiah, he had an unsuspecting mind because the danger, it seems so remote. They've come from a far country. They've come from a far country. How can this hurt me? The Babylonians, they don't have any power. Assyria was still the elephant in the room, the elephant in the world at the time. Babylon might have been a bigger city-state than Judah was, but they posed no existential threat. They posed no military threat to Judah at the time. And he just didn't see the danger there. This is like, you know, the Gibeonites coming to Joshua. Remember that story in the book of Joshua? The Gibeonites, who were part of the Canaanites, who Israel was to destroy, they came to him and they disguised themselves as coming from a far country. And Joshua didn't seek the wisdom of the Lord. He didn't inquire after the Lord. He just made a covenant with them. He made a treaty with them. And then it came to pass that they were just, you know, a couple days march away from them. But for Joshua, the danger, it seemed so remote. And I wonder how many of us get into things because the danger seems so remote. You know, one pill. What can one pill do? One drink. What can one drink do? One look. Whether it's at a person or it's the click on the mouse. You know, one look. What can that do? Where's the danger in that? And your soul is snagged. You have an unsuspecting mind. Your firewall was down. And the fishing expedition of the enemy ripped you off. You know, music, images, relationships, habits, there's no watchfulness, there's no wisdom. And we're told to guard our heart. But we think the danger is so remote, addiction is so remote, nothing will happen. And yet, you find yourself in bondage today. When enjoyment is maximized and danger is minimized, discernment isn't exercised. And this is what was happening with Hezekiah. Man, I'm enjoying the attention they're giving me. And there's no danger in me enjoying it. So, again, he didn't exercise discernment. I think that's one reason that really drives internet porn. The enjoyment is maximized. The danger is you can do it in the privacy of your own home, right? I remember, I don't know if we were engaged yet, but Fran and I were dating. I was a senior in Bible college. And I said, "I have something to tell you." She thought, "Oh no, he's breaking up with me." But there was an adult film theater up in Palo Alto that I had gone to. And I remember I had to drive there. And park where I was hoping no one would see me. I mean, who from San Jose Bible College would be in Palo Alto at that time? But who knows? You know, when you're paranoid, everybody is your enemy. And skulking in. and skulking out, feeling so ashamed. And then just knowing the Bible college president and my mother would be standing outside, you know, there, and just, you know, hiding, and just this fear that gripped my heart. I know I couldn't do that. I couldn't live like that. But now it's just something that's so easy for anybody to do it. And so this is the thought, this is the firewall that comes down, is that the danger is minimized. No one's going to see it, and you don't exercise discernment. And I'm going to look at everybody, because I don't want anybody to say he was looking at me when he said this. Some of you are hooked on internet porn. The danger seems so remote, but now you're in bondage. You're in bondage. And what you thought couldn't hurt you has got you in chains because of an unsuspecting mind. Hezekiah, again, he should have been suspicious of the Babylonian messengers, because again, five times so far in the book of Isaiah, Babylon has been mentioned. All the mentions have been negative. When you don't pay heed to the word of God, your firewall is down. Your firewall is down. When you think you can get away with something, the Bible says, stay away from. When you run to what the Bible says, run from, your firewall is down. You've heard me say it before. My conscience is bound to the word of God. It's not bound to your experience. It's not bound to your anecdotal stories. It's not bound to your interpretations of this or that. My conscience is bound to the Word of God as the Holy Spirit has revealed it to me and how I understand it. And so I can hear all kinds of things that are against my religion and against my faith. My conscience isn't bound to someone else's sincere testimony of what happened to them. I have a firewall. I have a firewall that's up. And something that I've found so helpful when people talk just silly stuff about the Bible or about the Christian life, I just ask one question. Where does the Bible teach that? Learn that question. Where does the Bible teach that? Why, I believe that everybody is going to go to heaven. Again, like I've said, except Hitler and maybe your mother-in-law, but everybody is going to go to heaven. Okay. Well, where does the Bible teach that? Can you just take me there? Can you tell me, show me where it's taught or where it's exampled, where Jesus, the apostles, the epistles, it talks about it? Let's just talk about it biblically. Well, you know, I had this vision, or I had this experience, or this pastor, this theologian, this scholar that I really respect, he said it. Well, again, my conscience isn't bound with what that scholar said about the Bible. My conscience is bound to the Word of God. Where does the Bible teach it? And I've shut down, and not in a mean way, but so many conversations have been shut down because of that question. It's not in the Bible, so why do I want to spend my time pursuing it? I got enough time spending. How many pages is this thing here? I have enough time pursuing what's in here than pursuing what's not in there. Hezekiah had an unsuspecting mind. He also had an unfulfilled ego. He had an unfulfilled ego. He was trying to impress them with who he was and what he had. That's what verse 2 said. He was pleased. He showed them all his treasure house, the silver, the gold, the spices, the precious oil, the whole armory. There was nothing in his whole dominion that he didn't show them. He desperately wanted their approval. Basically, he's saying, I'm a big shot. I'm somebody to be dealt with down here in this part of the world. I want to show you what I got. Now, what he should have done was brag about his God. His real treasure, his gold and his silver, better than that was his God. Here's what God did. He healed me. Here's what God did. He killed 185,000 Assyrian soldiers in one night. I have an incredible God. Well, here's my army of maybe 10,000 men, but what good are they against one angel? You know, God is my strength. God does not take, it's not the strength of a man, the legs of a horse that the Lord delights in, but it's in the arm of the Lord. And Hezekiah should have been bragging about the Lord, but instead he showed him his gold and his silver. See, when your goal is to impress someone, your ego outpaces your wisdom. When your goal is to impress someone, your ego outpaces your wisdom. And now I'm going to stop preaching and get to meddling. You know, I'll talk about men in a second. But ladies, why do women show their cleavage so much? Now, we can talk about modesty. I'm not going to talk about modesty. I want to talk about insecurity. We can also talk about manipulation. I want to talk about that. I want to talk about insecurity. Why? Because you know what? Those boys, those men won't pay attention to me unless I give them something to pay attention to. And no, it's not your fault that they lust. It's your fault that you have an insecure ego, because Christ would be everything to you. Hezekiah here had an unfulfilled ego. He had an insecure self. And I can only feel good about me if other people say nice things about me. I can only feel good about me if the Babylonians respect me. I can only feel good about me if these other people out there respect me. And so I desperately am trying to earn your respect, earn your attention, have you say nice things about me. And so can cleavage showing be a fashion statement? I guess. But listen, I think so often it comes from an unfulfilled ego. It comes from an insecure woman who's saying, pay attention to me, and this is the only way. I disrespect you so much that the only way you'll pay attention to me is if I appeal to your basest, you know, your basest desires, kind of a thing. Ladies, you're more precious than that. You're more precious than that. You don't have to do that to garner the attention of the men that you really want to have pay attention to you. Because all the men that would pay attention to you, you really don't want them. Because you might say to them, I love you. They say, I love that. And there's a huge difference between saying, I love you, and I love that. And so listen, I hope you go another route on that. Guys, listen, you don't need to drink to get the attention or get the approval of whatever crowd you're hanging out with. You don't need to put something up your nose or in your arm or down your throat to get their approval. If that's the only way you get their approval, you don't need their approval. God loves you. God approves of you. God shows you favor. But if your ego is unfulfilled, it's insecure, your firewall is down. And boy, you'll do anything. You're so desperate to have people pay attention to you. What's this blow up with trans men, trans women? It's just this desperate cry for attention that's coming from the souls of people. Our culture is so vulnerable today. We also buy things that we can't afford with money we don't have to impress people we don't really like, you know, and we do it, you know, because I want you to feel that I'm driving a cool car, you know, and it has to be an Audi or above, or you won't respect me, or whatever, you know, whatever your standard happens to be. It comes from an insecure ego, an unfulfilled ego. So Hezekiah attempted to impress Babylon with the flesh. And instead of pointing his finger to the mighty God who had healed and delivered him, Hezekiah dealt with Babylon at the level of their values. Instead of lifting them up to look at the God who had delivered and healed him, he was dragged down to their level. He adopted their value system. And listen, if your value system isn't cleavage, adopt cleavage to fit in with the value system, your firewall is done. And if your value isn't drinking or drugging or smoking or whatever it happens to be, but you reduce yourself to that, you reduce yourself to the values of the world. We have kingdom values. We're to live in the kingdom of God and in the Spirit of God. As the Church of Jesus Christ, our strength isn't to be our facility, our program, our methods, anything like that. We are not just to have better music, better films, better programs, etc. We're to set forth God. That's the greatest need of the church, that's of the world, and that's our greatest strength. Can we ever outworld the world with lighting and with sound system and with buildings and trappings and all that kind of stuff? No way. And even if we had the money, I wouldn't want to. That means nothing. What we offer the world is God in Jesus Christ. And you can go to the fanciest theater with the best actors and the best lighting and the best cameras, and it can be an incredible blowout, except it's godless. God doesn't come through that. What we have to offer the world is God in Jesus Christ, the word of the cross, Christ crucified for you and me. That's the message, that's the strength, that's the mandate, that's the mission of the church. It's not to outworld the world. It's not to lower ourselves to their values, if you would, and their standards. It's to lift up Christ and to be Christ-honoring and to be Christ-centered. No one has a bigger God than our God. No one has a greater Savior than we do. Christ is our strength. Let him who boasts, boast in what? The Lord. Let him who boasts, boast in the Lord. If you don't boast in Christ our God, your firewall is down. If your strength is your looks, your strength is your car, your income, your wealth, your job, your position, your authority, your influence, that's what you'll be showing the world. I want to show him Christ and God in Christ. That's what we have. That's the only reason for the church, is that Christ might be magnified through his people. And so Jesus wants to be your firewall. He wants to protect you from sin and hell and death and grave and the devil. And he can do that. Back to Zechariah 2, verse 5. For I, declares the Lord, I'll be a wall of fire around you, and I will be your glory in your midst. God wants to be that for you. He wants to be your firewall between sin, hell, death, grave, and the devil. Because nothing this world can do, nothing this world can provide, can protect you from sin, hell, death, grave, and the devil. Nothing. All the money, all of the technology, all of the science breakthroughs, all of the praise, all of the authority, influence you might have. It's nil against sin, grave, death, hell, and the devil. But Christ is your firewall. And it's possible that you're here this morning, you don't know Jesus Christ as your Lord and Savior. You've never made that good confession. Paul said, if you believe in your heart that God raised Jesus from the dead and believe in your confess with your mouth that Jesus is Lord, you shall be saved.
1: 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You'll find a great map there for directions to our building. There's something for each age group, and we have various outreach ministries to participate in. Remember, unless the Lord builds a house, they labor in vain who build it.
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5: With SRN News, I'm Keith Peters in Washington. Treasury Secretary Scott Bessent has announced a new round of sanctions aimed at Iran. At a news conference Monday, he also warned every country that does business with the Islamic Republic to sever those financial ties or face retaliation from the United States. The sanctions aimed to cut off Iran from the west of the world's economy. A wildfire that exploded in size in Reno, Nevada over the weekend has forced authorities to urge more than 90,000 residents to leave their neighborhoods. Videos show some homes have already been destroyed, but there's concern that shifting winds could push the flames into densely packed neighborhoods on the edge of the city. On Wall Street, the Dow up by 140 points, the Nasdaq dropped 200. The S&P lower by 21. 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
6: Over the course of the last few broadcasts here on Graceful Truth, we've been exploring the qualities of an impactful church, understanding that those qualities need to show up in us if they're to show up in the church. The foundation of these qualities can be found in the fact that we have been saved by grace through faith. For the details, stick around. And again, hi, this is Graceful Truth. Pastor Steve Converse has us here in 1 Thessalonians. We're in chapter 1, series called Qualities of an Impactful Church. And those qualities need to show up in us if they're to show up in the church at all. And that's the focus of what Paul is dealing with here in this letter. Pastor Steve comes to you from Grace Bible Church in Redwood City. And we come to you with 1 Thessalonians on the table, chapter 1. Taking a look at the grace and peace we have in Jesus, setting us up for good qualities. Here's Steve.
7: All right, well, you can turn over in your Bibles to 1 Thessalonians chapter 1. 1 Thessalonians chapter 1. This morning, as we turn our hearts to God's Word, I'd ask you to stand in honor of God's Word as I just read a couple verses out of 1 Thessalonians chapter 1, verses 1 through 4. Paul, Silvanus, and Timothy to the church of the Thessalonians in God the Father and the Lord Jesus Christ. Grace to you and peace. We give thanks to God always for all of you, constantly mentioning you in our prayers, remembering before our God and our and Father your work of faith and labor of love and steadfastness of hope in our Lord Jesus Christ. For we know, brothers, loved by God, that he has chosen you. Father, we pray that you would allow us to understand and apply these verses to our heart. We thank you for your truth. We ask your blessing in Jesus' name. Amen. So last week, we learned a couple things about a faithful, impactful church from these first couple verses. And we learned, first of all, that the church that makes an impact is a loyal church a local community of people who are in God the Father and the Lord Jesus Christ and through the power of the Holy Spirit. And we saw that in verse 1. And then secondly, we said the church that makes an impact is the work of God. And this is where we left off last time, not of men. It's the work of God, not of men. And this has great implications for us, as we'll find out in the coming weeks. And we understand this truth because it says in verse 2 there, we give thanks to God. Paul is telling the Thessalonians, he's not thanking them, he's thanking God for their salvation and for their faithfulness in the Lord. And he's consistent to make mention of them in his prayers. And so last week we left you with the question that if it is the work of God, our salvation is purely the work of God, we believe that to be true, and that's who Paul is thanking for their election, well, how do we know if we're elect? It's a good question to ask, right? How do we know? And I realize that the topic of our teaching in the next couple of weeks is a touchy one with a lot of believers in the church. And there's a lot of different views on the doctrine of election. And it's unfortunate that it's created a huge divide in the Christian world, in the universal church of Christ. We've had occasion where we've had to teach on this topic before, this doctrine, the doctrine of election, and people actually have left our church because they didn't agree with the doctrine of election. So it would be easier for me just to skip over it and just kind of move on to something else. But as you know, we teach through the Bible here, and we deal with not only the easy verses that are easy to apply, but also some of the difficult ones. And so, you know, I ask myself, why do I, when I teach through this, usually you risk upsetting people or creating divisive conversation. But there are several reasons, and this is kind of an introduction to this whole next couple of weeks. First of all, and if they're there in your outline, the first reason that we teach the doctrine of election is because here in Thessalonians, it's in our text. I don't have a choice. If I preach through the Word of God and I come to a verse that I don't like, I don't have the option, or I guess I do, but I choose not to take it, of skipping over it, because that wouldn't be someone who's faithful to the text of Scripture. That's why we believe you should teach through books of the Bible, so that people understand the verses in their context. You know, not just pulling verses out randomly and applying them, misapplying them to people or drawing certain conclusions from them. We want people to understand the Bible in its context. And so I don't want to dodge it. It's not in my nature to do that anyway. And so we're going to take on the doctrine of election for the next couple of weeks. And notice here, Paul didn't say, I thank God, knowing how you all decided to follow Jesus. He doesn't say that. But he says, I thank God, knowing his choice of you. Knowing his choice of you. And to accurately handle the word of God, 2 Timothy 2:15, we want to make sure that we're faithful to what the Bible says, not what we wish the Bible says. And by the way, when I come to text, if you're wondering, if I come to texts like Romans 10:13, when it says, whosoever will call upon the name of the Lord shall be saved, I teach it just that way. Now you might say, well, that's a contradiction. How could you say that God elects some, but it's whosoever may? I don't know. That's in the mind of God. That's in his thing. That's not me to understand that. It's in our text, so we're going to go through it. Secondly, the reason to preach on this subject is that it's a frequent theme throughout Scripture. If you were to take the doctrine of election and set it on the shelf and not talk about it because you didn't want to be divisive, you would be setting on the shelf many texts of Scripture because it's so clear. It's so clear. All the way back to the book of Genesis, chapter 12, it says, God chose Abram out of the city of idolaters and promised to work through him to bring his salvation to all nations. That's who he chose. That was God's sovereign choice. He didn't choose Abram's entire city. He didn't even choose his entire family, by the way. But he chose Abram. God chose Abram. But he didn't choose anyone else in Asia, Africa, Europe, or the Americas at the time. He didn't do that. But then, a little further on, it says that he refused to choose Abram's son, Ishmael. But instead, rather, he chose who? Isaac, right? That's what the scriptures say. So all the way back to the book of Genesis, we see God exhibiting his choice, his sovereign purpose. He rejected Isaac's son Esau, and he chose who? Jacob, whom he renamed Israel. And centuries later, Moses said to Jacob's descendants in Deuteronomy 4:37, here's what he said, "And because he loved your fathers and chose their offspring after them and brought you out of Egypt with his own presence by his great power, he chose them." And in Deuteronomy chapter 7, a little further on in the book of Deuteronomy, verses 7 and 8, it says this, "It was not because," speaking of why he chose Israel, "it was not because you were more in number than any other people that the Lord set his love on you and chose you, for you were the fewest of all peoples. But it is because the Lord loves you and is keeping the oath that he swore to your fathers, that the Lord has brought you out with a mighty hand and redeemed you from the house of slavery, from the hand of Pharaoh, king of Egypt." This was God's doing. And to drive this point home even further, a little later on in the book of Deuteronomy, chapter 10, verse 15, he says this, "Listen, yet the Lord set his heart in love on your fathers and chose their offspring after them, you above all peoples, as you are this day." I mean, you know, we could be here for weeks, hours, weeks, if we wanted to go through all the verses in the Bible that talk about God's divine election, his choice. The New Testament offers continual verses, and it refers to believers as God's elect or those chosen by God. Matthew 22:14 says, "Many are called, but what? Few are chosen." And on and on and on. And, you know, I don't have time this morning to go through them all, but I've written down probably 20 verses here in text that deal with election. And if you want the list, I'll email it to you. That's fine. But we can't skip over such important doctrines just because it may be a little divisive in the body of Christ. We want to understand it properly. We want to understand it in its context. And so we're going to be doing that. And then the third reason is not just because we teach through the Bible and not because it's everywhere on the pages of Scripture, but thirdly, we don't want to skip over what Paul says here in our text, because I believe that the doctrine of election is, first of all, profitable to us as believers, as those who have trusted in Christ. But I would also say it's also, and maybe we've been Christians for a long time, it's a good doctrine to understand. And maybe you're a brand new believer, but it's also wonderful for new believers when you understand that, wow, your salvation is not your doing, that God set his love on you, the Bible says, before the foundation of the world. It's an amazing, amazing thought. And it kind of helps us live out this Christian life that we're called to live out. 2 Timothy, Paul states in chapter 3, verses 16 to 17, all scripture is inspired by God. It's profitable, first of all, for what? For teaching, for reproof, for correction, for training in righteousness. Why? So that the man of God may be thoroughly equipped for every, what, good work. Okay, all of the Bible is inspired by God. We can't pick and choose what we want. And although Paul had only been with these new converts, many out of a pagan background, for a few months, he had taught them this truth. So you don't want to avoid the doctrine of election with someone who's new to Christ. It's a very important bedrock doctrine that you understand correctly. And he assumes that they were just agreeing with him on this. He doesn't go into it. He just mentions it. He doesn't even define it. He just says, God has chosen you from the beginning for your salvation. So he doesn't need to explain it to them. In 2 Timothy chapter 2, verse 13, he repeats it again. He says, "But we should always give thanks to God for you, brethren, beloved by the Lord, because God has chosen you from the beginning for salvation through sanctification by the Spirit and faith in the truth." So if you've struggled with this doctrine, I'm with you. I struggle with it every time I have to teach it, okay? Because my understanding is limited, all right? But we need to ask God to give us understanding and also to give us a teachable heart. Maybe you were raised in a church where, well, they didn't teach the doctrine of election. Maybe they taught, oh, no, you know, everybody gets saved when they express their own will, their free will. We're going to talk about that a little later. Maybe that's your background. That's fine. But you need to understand what the scripture says about this. I've asked people, since election is a mystery hidden in the secret counsel of God, in other words, we can't understand it. I'm not going to explain the doctrine of election to you. And you're not going to be able to walk away from our times together going, oh, now it makes perfect sense. Why didn't I get that before? No, you're still going to be scratching your head because I'm still scratching my head. But I want you to ask the question, how can you know if you're elect? How can you know if God has chosen you? And so we're talking about eternal destiny here. We're not talking about something that's trite and trivial. It's not just an academic question, is what my point is. Paul's assurance here in the text, he says that God has chosen the Thessalonians. It rests on what he observed in their lives. I mean, he started this church, and he'd seen them come to Christ. He's seen their lives transformed. And he observed something about their faith and their changed lives that caused him to say, I know that God has chosen you. So many times we're quick to want to believe that someone's saved, aren't we? You know, we want to make it an easy process a lot of times. So we'll be sharing our faith with someone, and you know, we come to a point where they're agreeing with us, and you know, well, have you trusted Christ as your Lord and Savior? Well, no. Well, here, just say this prayer. Just say this little prayer. Lord Jesus, come into my life and forgive my sins. And then we say, well, hallelujah, you're a Christian now. Go on your merry way. That's really not what the scripture teaches. I don't see Jesus doing that with people in the New Testament. I see Jesus giving them choices, laying the gospel out before them, but he also allows their lives and their transformation to speak for itself. If you're here today and you're holding on to some kind of a little prayer that you prayed when you were 3 or 4, and the Sunday school teacher led you in that prayer and said, well, now you're a Christian and you haven't experienced the transformation that we're speaking about and what we'll see in the New Testament in your life, then, you know, you want to maybe observe the verses that tell us to examine your own self, to be sure that you are in the faith. Because there's verses in the New Testament that tell us to do that over and over again. We can't just take it for granted because we raised a hand or we walked an aisle, or we prayed a prayer that somehow, well, I guess we're just saved. But we don't have any desire to read God's word. We don't have any desire really to come to church for any other reason than we've always come to church. It's a social thing. So I want you to understand, you can know that you're elect if God has powerfully changed your life through your reception of the gospel. You can know without a doubt. You don't have to wonder. You don't have to go to bed every night wondering, well, what would happen if I die? You can know for sure. And as a result of preaching the gospel, Paul saw here in Thessalonica these people that had received the word. Look at what he says in verse 6 all the way down there. He says, you received the word in much affliction. So it wasn't easy for them to receive the gospel like it's easy for us in America to receive the gospel. It was difficult. When they came to Christ, they were leaving all their pagan background behind. They were leaving all their Judaism behind. And they were coming to Christ. And because of that, if you think it was easy, a lot of these people, when they made a profession of faith in Christ in the New Testament, for example, and the way that people would know that they were truly Christians is when they would actually go through the reception of believers' baptism. They would follow Christ in the waters of baptism. You know, we do it here. We fill this tub up and we have people come forward and share a testimony with the people gathered here. That's called a friendly crowd, okay? I remember there was a church that we did baptisms on the beach and people would stop and then, what's going on here? What are all these people here for? Oh, they're being baptized. And the people would go out into the water, the waves, and the pastor would ask them for their testimony, and they'd share their testimony. Basically, they're preaching to the people on the beach, and people would stop, and they would wonder. And that's out in plain daylight of all the world to see. And some people would mock and walk away. Some people would heckle them or whatever. You know, when these people came to Christ, and when they made a profession of faith in Christ, and they followed him through believers' baptism, they did it publicly. Guess what? If they owned a business, they were telling the community, basically, okay, we're not going to go to that guy's business anymore. He's one of those crazy Christians. They were hurting themselves by making this profession of faith, is what my point is. And yet they still did it, and they did it with much affliction. I mean, there are places in the world today, even, you make a profession of faith in Christ, if you're in a certain religious sect or religious background, you're basically putting your life on the line. Most assuredly, you will be killed for your profession of faith. At the very least, your family will disown you. You'll be put out on the street. They don't want anything to do with you. We don't understand that in our American mindset because it's always been, quote, a Christian country, and we don't have a problem with that. Well, the tide is changing. Slowly but surely, it's changing. And there may come a day, one day, when even here in this great United States, that it will be illegal to teach the Word of God. It will be illegal to gather in Jesus' name. I mean, wrap your mind around that. I mean, we can't even conceive of that. But that day could come. And so they had become imitators of their founder, their discipler, Paul, and they became imitators of the Lord Jesus Christ. I mean, that's why we're called Christians, is it not? Little Christ, little Christian. You know, we go out into the world, we're supposed to be the what? The salt and the light to a lost and dying world. We're to be an example of what Christ would be. You know, you have the little, what would Jesus do, right? WWJD. Well, you know, what did Jesus do? But are you really understanding that that's what we're supposed to be doing? That's how we're supposed to be treating people. That's how we're supposed to be bold with our faith. So they became imitators of not only Paul, but of the Lord himself. And their faith was evident by their good works. Look at what it says in verse 3. Remembering before our God and Father your work of faith, your labor of love, and your steadfastness of hope. And he doesn't just stop there. Look down at verse 8. He says, for not only has the word of the Lord sounded forth from you in Macedonia and Achaia, but your faith in God has gone forth everywhere. So that we don't have to say anything. In other words, you guys are just incredible testimonies for the Lord in the world in which they lived. So he was confident beyond any measure that he could totally say, you know what, God has chosen you for salvation. He didn't hedge. And there's a number of objections a lot of times that come up against the doctrine of election. There's various, but we'll cover some here this morning. Some of them, one of them is this: if God has predestined everything, including who will be saved, if you really believe that, then why pray? You ever heard that? Why do anything? Why pray? What will be, like the little song says, right? No, wrong. The first point here is election does not negate prayer. Election does not negate prayer, but rather encourages it when you understand it properly. Because it's God's doing. Salvation is God's doing. It's not our doing. And that's why he says there in 1 Thessalonians, we give thanks to God always for you, constantly. That means continuously mentioning you in our prayers. He's bearing in mind, one translation says. And it refers to Paul's frequent, repeated prayers for these beloved people in Thessalonica. Later, he exhorts these new believers over in chapter 5, verse 17. Remember what he says, right? Pray without what? Pray without ceasing. And you say, well, who can do that? He doesn't mean pray without taking any breaks. He's not saying that. That would be impossible. But rather, he says, that we should pray repeatedly, that we should pray often, that it should be a way of life for us. Some who deny the doctrine of election argue that God has done everything that he can do to save people. But now the choice is up to them. That's what some people believe. They say that God never forces his will on anyone. You ever hear that? And so salvation, basically, in their minds, it depends purely upon people's free will. I mean, we like the idea of having a free will, right? But Jesus said this in John 8:34. He said, "Truly, truly, I say to you," which is kind of his way of saying, hey, pay attention, this is important. When he says, "truly, truly," he's kind of, hey, are you awake? Listen up. This is what he's saying. Everyone who practices sin is a slave to what? To sin. Everyone who practices sin is a slave to sin. I don't want you to raise your hands, but how many of you practice sin? Every hand would go up, right? We're not perfect. What does that make us? Outside of Christ, we're slaves to sin. By the very definition of being a slave, that's something that's what? Not free. Someone who's not free. So the idea that people come to Christ just because kind of expressing their own free will, that is contradictory to what the scripture says. It says if you're not in Christ, guess what? You're a slave to sin.
6: 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We do thank you for joining us and look forward to hearing from you. It would mean a great deal to us at this time of year. Until next week at this same time, God bless. 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
12: So when we talk about being disciples of Christ, what it really is supposed to mean is that we are literally followers of Christ. 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
12: I want to spend some time in this message and talk to you about some neglected areas of discipleship. Fact of the matter is, when we say we are Christians, what it really means, at least what it's supposed to mean, is that we are disciples of Christ. Disciples are persons who, through discipline, who through structured learning and observation and study, are influenced by a master teacher. In Bible days, in fact, in many Eastern cultures, even today, to be a disciple was to really be a life apprentice, to dedicate your life to the purpose of learning a trade from a master or learning a discipline from a master. Though in such cultures, it's not just as loosely structured as our educational system, where you can kind of do independent study or research kind of on your own and you decide how much you're going to invest. In such cultures as you find in the scriptures, when a person became a disciple or a student of a master, they would often move in with them. They would often spend a portion of their life with them, because it was understood that to truly learn what is in the mind of a master, you cannot just listen to them. Listening is part of it, but you have to also observe them and observe their life. And so it was not uncommon for students to move in with the master and as an apprentice to really observe not only what they said, but what they did. You know, sometimes people can't hear what you're saying for watching what you're doing. And if you really want to learn something, you need to observe as well as to hear. And so that's the underpinning of this concept of being a disciple. So when we talk about being disciples of Christ, what it really is supposed to mean is that we are literally followers of Christ. We are those who listen to what he teaches, but we're also those who watch the way he lives, and we are mimickers of Christ. In fact, Paul said on a couple of occasions in his epistles, "Follow me as I follow Christ." And that word follower, the Greek word means to mimic. Mimic me, watch what I do and do what I do, because that's part of the learning process of a disciple. You know, years ago, a couple of decades ago, I think it was, when the fad kind of hit the church of what would Jesus do. It was made popular by a particular wonderful book and wonderful emphasis. The whole idea was that a community really embraced the notion and the worldview of what would Jesus do in this particular situation, or what would Jesus do

Say, what would Jesus do? Some wear a bracelet, WWJD, what would Jesus do? It's a nice emphasis as long as you don't overdo it. I have seen people overdo it and just kind of overstep the bounds and, you know, what would Jesus drive and, you know, we can't go there because you don't have enough information to be able to go there. But, you know, that doesn't stop some of us from going there. What would Jesus eat and what would Jesus wear? And, you know, it's usually somebody with a hobby horse, you know, you shouldn't wear certain things, or Jesus wouldn't drive an SUV, so you need a little car, you know, all that kind of stuff. Don't go there. Don't go there. That's divisive. It's not going to be real helpful. And you lack the information to really be able to make such a case. But where you can, it's good to ask yourself the question, what would Jesus do? Because indeed, as followers of Christ, we want to mimic him. But the best way to answer the question, what would Jesus do, is to answer the question, what did Jesus do? And so while I like WWJD, I love WDJD. What did Jesus do? If we would spend our time, especially when we read the Gospels, spend our time truly looking at the life and lifestyle of Jesus, as well as listening to what he taught in the pages of Scripture, then we are better equipped to be true disciples, that is, followers of Jesus. You know, in the early church, in the days of Christ, when he chose his disciples and went to them, what did he say? He said, follow me. And when he said follow me, he didn't mean enroll in my school, enroll in my Christian college, and just at your own pace in your own way, pick your own major and just kind of go there. Christian colleges and Christian education is wonderful. But my point is, when Jesus chose followers, that's what they were to literally do. When he touched them and said, follow me, he started walking and he expected them to be behind him. The idea is leave your life's emphasis as it has been, and now your job is to major in me and what I want to make out of your life. And indeed, they left their lives and followed Christ. Peter reported, you remember, I believe it's in Mark 10, where the rich young ruler came to Jesus and inquired about eternal life, but wasn't willing to pay the price of total surrender, so he walked away sad. But after he walked away sad, Peter said, Lord, we have left all to follow you. Clearly, Peter said, we did what you said. When you asked us to follow you, we left everything in order to do it. And in the context, he was sort of inquiring, now what are we going to get out of this deal? We left everything to follow you. And of course, Jesus gave him that wonderful promise. He said, there's no one who left father, mother, houses, lands, named a number of things. No one left those things for my sake and the kingdom who will not receive in this life 100-fold of those same things. In other words, Jesus is saying, don't worry about the return on the investment. When you follow me, I know how to take your life into the perfect will of God. And I will do through you and for you what only I can do. And so we are to really be followers of Christ, which means we need to spend some time looking at what it means to truly follow Christ, not only listening to what he says, but watching the way he lived his life. In that endeavor, I want to talk about just a few. I mean, we could spend lots of time, but in the interest of time, I want to look at just several neglected areas of discipleship, things that I think in our day and given our lifestyle, we don't pay enough attention to as it relates to being like Christ. Here's the first one. If you want to truly be a follower of Christ, it's going to involve developing an authentic prayer life. An authentic prayer life. Jesus said in Luke chapter 5, or the Gospels say in Luke chapter 5, verse 16, but Jesus often withdrew to lonely places and prayed. But Jesus often withdrew to lonely places and prayed. I want to suggest one of the neglected areas of discipleship in our day is the matter of prayer. Now, a lot of us hear about prayer as sort of a religious ritual or a routine, something you're supposed to do as a Christian. I want to suggest that you shouldn't bother trying to develop a prayer life because it's the religious thing to do. I want to suggest to you that if Jesus, who was all God and all man,
wrapped up in

0: one body. He was the Logos, the God-man. He was the manifestation of God himself, and yet he took on the form of flesh so that he was deity and humanity in one body. And if Jesus had to pray often, what about you and me? People who are not God and man, we just man, you know, humanity, man, woman, male, female, boy, girl, we are just humanity, no deity at all. Keep your theology straight. You are not becoming a God. Hopefully you're becoming more like Christ in the way you live your life, but you're not graduating to deity now. And at your best, you're gonna desperately need God to be who he is in your life.
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0: And so if Jesus, the God-man, needed to pray often in a life that was 33 years long, Jesus only lived to 33, on earth I'm talking about. He lived 33 years. His ministry was only 3 years long. He spent 30 years preparing for a 3-year ministry, which culminated, of course, in his crucifixion, the reason for which he came into the earth, and his resurrection. And ultimately, after showing himself alive over a course of some 40 days after his resurrection, he ascended back to the Father. Whole thing, start to finish, Jesus accomplished the will of God and changed life on earth for all humanity forever. It only took him 33 years. That tells you, by the way, just a little sidebar, that life really isn't about quantity, but quality. A lot of us are worried about how long we can live. And, you know, I'm trying to stay here a long time. Well, that's great. If you aspire to be one of those folk, I got a friend who said, I'm going to live 120 years. All right, cool, go for it. But make sure whatever years you spend on earth are years of quality living. Because there are a lot of people who didn't live a long time on earth, but they lived a quality life on earth. And I think that's what Jesus models for us. A life that counts, a life that matters, a life that accomplishes the will of God and touches others for good. And his desire to do that, the Bible says he often withdrew to lonely places and prayed. So I want to suggest that you develop an authentic prayer life, not because it's the religious thing to do, but because if Jesus needed to pray, how much more do you? The job where you work, the family that you have, the neighborhood where you live, the financial, economic picture that surrounds you, with all of the things you face, with the decisions you have to make in your life, with the children you have, the grandchildren you have, the relatives you have, Mookie and them, calling you every now and then with their latest drama, with the life you have to deal with, how much more do you and I need to have an authentic prayer life? By authentic, I mean it's not plastic, it's not formal, it's not to impress people, it's not so folk will think we're spiritual.
2: Well, I get up with my Bible and I go to my place and I pray.
0: No. Well, that's fine, but it's really not about whether folk know I have a prayer life. It's whether I know and God knows I have a prayer life. Because in this world, if Jesus needed prayer, You and I don't stand a chance of living a quality life, of doing the will of God, of not making really horrible decisions, of not hating people, of not going postal even when you don't work at the post office. Come on, somebody. Sometimes if you don't have Jesus, you will flip out. I know you saved, got your Bible. I see your Bible. I'm not impressed. I know that unless you tap into the power of God sometimes, people better stay out of your way. Because you and I, in our flesh, we don't have the power to respond properly to the challenges we face. That's just the way it is. Got nothing to do with how long you've been saved. It has to do with the fact that we don't have an internal, that is a human-based power source. You and I live our lives with a batteries not included reality. Batteries are not included. There's no built-in power pack. God, by the power of His Spirit, has to give us the power to live life the way He's called us to live it. And in order to tap into that power, we need to pray. We need to pray. We need to pray regularly. You ever run out of power just when you need it? You ever have a power failure at the wrong time? You ever had one of those Peter moments? Peter was bragging, Jesus, I'm gonna be with you no matter what. Jesus said, man, before tomorrow morning, before the sun is high in the sky, you will have denied me three times. And you know Peter thought Jesus was tripping. But sure enough, when Jesus was betrayed and the army's coming down on him and it's clear that this is not going to go well for Jesus or anyone who was following him, a little girl saw Peter warming by a fire that night and she said, that's one of his followers. And the Bible says he denied him three times. In fact, on one of those, he swore. You can cuss unless you prayed up. Let me tell you something. It's not fun to have a power failure just when you need it. You ever been in your car and your car just conk out? You think it's something wrong with the vehicle. No, no, you didn't supply it with the energy, with the fuel it needs to operate. I'll never forget, years ago, my early days in California, I was driving my car. We were living in Fremont at the time. I was driving my car down the street, and it was a car that didn't have, you know, a lot of times now, these cars will notify you. There'll be a bell or a red light or something come on. It'll say, go get gas, something, you know. But this was a car that did none of that. And I was just driving, just going about my business, and hadn't thought about gas. And I happened to look down, and I saw that the needle was on the other side of E. You ever been on the other side of E, the wrong side of E? And I panicked because I was nowhere near my house. And I thought, where is the nearest gas station? And I thought about a gas station there on Mowry Avenue. And I was probably a couple of miles away at the time. I said, all right, let me get over there. Oh my goodness, and I started panicking. What can I do? I can't have this car shut down on me. And so I turned the air conditioning off. I said, that'll drain a little gas. Roll the windows down, just let the wind blow in on me. And no, can't be cute, no air. I'm trying to get to the gas station. And then I think I remember turning the radio down. That didn't have anything to do with gas, but I just panicking. Oh my goodness. Help me, Lord. And I started driving real slow because I knew if you get to a light and it turns green and you step on the gas, you know, that sucks a lot of gas. So, you know, I remember you're supposed to ease. And so I'm driving like a little old lady and what have you. And, you know, folk just whipping around me, looking at me like, what's his problem? But I'm trying. I'm low on energy. And so I'm creeping, and finally I get within a couple of blocks, and I said, oh, great, woo, I made it. I'm so glad. And I got to the intersection. I got to the intersection. The gas station was over on the left, but I had to cross. I had to make a left turn. It was a dedicated left turn lane, And I got into that lane and I was so grateful. Gas station right there, I'm looking right at the pump. I think I have made it. And the car shut off. And I tried to start it, and you know how it goes. Just, yeah. I said, no, this can't be happening. No. The arrow, green arrow came on. People behind me, I'm the first car in the left lane. People behind me blowing their horns. I got out and said, why don't y'all just go on around me? You know, when you have a power failure, you get mad. Just mouse around y'all. Y'all see, if I could turn, I would turn. And so finally, they can't get around me because there's other cars in the other lanes waiting for the regular green so they can go straight. And so they're back behind me mad, and I'm embarrassed and what have you. And then I got to try. None of them offering to help. All they want to do is blow, mind you. And so I'm trying to figure out what in the world I'm going to do. Finally, there was a man over on the corner walking by the gas station. He said, you need some help? I said, yes, please come help me. He walked over, and we're pushing. And, you know, you got to try to figure out how to turn without the thing. Oh, it was a mess. And of course, we had to cut in front of all this traffic going in the opposite direction. And he's out waving them all, wait, hold on. Oh, that close to the power. But unless you get to the tank and make a withdrawal, there's no power available for you. You ever had that happen in your life? God is available. But until we realize we must pray and tap into his power and say, Lord, I can't make it today without you. I can't go on that job without you. I can't deal with my family without you. I can't deal with this crisis without you. And so Jesus often withdrew to lonely places. Nobody had to tell him, you know, it's your prayer time. No, he understood that he had to tap into the power that came from on high. And you and I need to make up in our minds, we are going to be people of prayer. It's not a religious formality. It is a necessity. If I'm going to live a life of quality, I must talk to God. It says he would withdraw to lonely places, meaning some of my prayer needs to be where no one is around. Some of the times I need to talk to God intentionally to get away from others. Why? Because there are going to be some things I need to say to God. Nobody needs to overhear me. Sometimes the folk around me are part of what I have to pray about. I don't need y'all listening in. This is an A and B conversation, so I need to take it somewhere where no one is going to hear me.
1: Prayer moves mountains. As we exalt our Heavenly Father in prayer and lift up the name of our Lord and Savior Jesus Christ, we ourselves are exalted by the power of His Holy Spirit. It's through these moments of quiet reflection that God molds us into the image of His Son and strengthens us for the journey ahead. Now, let me ask you, have you ever tried your best to be a blessing to the people around you, only to go unnoticed or underappreciated? We find just that kind of story in the Gospel of Luke. Martha is busy making preparations for her guests, but Mary, instead of lending a helping hand to her sister, chooses instead to spend time with Jesus. 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
0: One of the other things that really is a trait of following Jesus that doesn't get a lot of press or a lot of attention is Jesus cultivated a personal support system for his life. Jesus knew that in order to do the will of God, he had to build a support system. He had to have a sort of infrastructure that supported his life in the will of God.
1: And that's next time in our continuing message, Neglected Areas of Discipleship. Until then, remember, he who began a good work in you will bring it to completion. In Christ, you are destined for victory.

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1: And a good Make a Moment Monday afternoon. I'm Jordan. All last week and all this week, Dr. Charles Stanley is teaching about the church. What is the church? And today he shares about worship in the church. You know, there's a lot of different styles and types of music, but worship should always be consistent. We're going to be hearing about that next as the series on the church continues on In Touch with Dr. Charles Stanley.
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12: Near the end of the Revolutionary War, George Washington received a letter from one of his own officers. Colonel Louis Nicola suggested that America might be better served by a monarchy, with Washington himself as king. Washington firmly rejected the idea. He had spent years leading Americans in a fight for independence from a monarchy. He would not see that victory end with America creating a king of its own. He understood that the cause of the revolution was greater than any one man. His example reminds us that power can be offered, earned, or taken. But character determines whether we use it for ourselves or remain faithful to something greater.
13: Following faith and the leading of the Holy Spirit can take you places you've never expected. 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
16: With SRN News, I'm Keith Peters in Washington. The Supreme Court is siding with the Trump administration in a case over President Trump's executive order restricting mail-in voting. though it remains unclear how much can be implemented before the fast-approaching midterm elections. The U.S. Postal Service laid out its plan for implementing the order last week, but time is running short to impose major changes. Treasury Secretary Scott Bessent has announced a new round of sanctions aimed at Iran. At a news conference Monday, he also warned every country that does business with the Islamic Republic to sever those financial ties or face retaliation from the United States. The sanctions aim to further cut off Iran from the rest of the world economy. On Wall Street, the Dow by 140 points, the Nasdaq dropped 200, the S&P lower by 21. More details at srnnews.com.
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18: When you and I are worshiping God and our life is Christ-centered and God, listen, when He is overflowing in your life and mine by our conversation, our conduct, by our love and devotion to Him, you can't hide one of God's children. 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
19: 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Today, we continue Dr. Stanley's series to help us realize the importance of participating in the praising of God with other believers. Stay with us to refine your understanding of the church worshiping.
18: Would you turn, please, to Acts chapter 2, and we're continuing our series on the church, and the title of this message, The Church Worshiping. And if you'll recall in chapter 2 that Peter has preached his famous sermon at Pentecost, and their response was, "Men and brethren, what shall we do?" And of course, 3,000 people or more were saved, lives were being changed. They were worshiping in the temple and also in the homes. And if you'll notice, beginning in this 46th verse, he tells us in verse 46 what was happening is they were worshiping together. They were breaking bread together. They were selling the things that they had, and they were having all things in common. And he says in verse 46, "And day by day," that is day after day, "continually, with one mind in the temple and breaking bread from house to house, they were taking their meals together with gladness and sincerity of heart, praising God and having favor with all the people. And the Lord was adding to their number day by day those who were being saved." Now, the first function of the church is worship. That is a priority over evangelism and a priority over missions. Worship is the first function. Now, God wants His people worshiping together. He says, "Forsake not the assembling of yourselves together." And when you come together, He says, you are to encourage one another. What I want us to look at today, I want us to look at three facets of worship in the body of Christ, in the church. And in this chapter here, in verse 46 and 47, here they are. First of all, the activity of worship in the church. And I believe, according to the Scriptures, there are two activities that are involved in true worship. That is, true worship is going to involve two activities on our part. And the first activity is, there is going to be praise of God with our lips. If we really and truly are worshiping Him, we're going to praise Him with our lips. All through the Old Testament, He says, "Let the redeemed of the Lord say so." He says, "Come, let us bow down and worship Him." Psalm after psalm, speaking of praising Him. So we praise Him with our lips, we praise Him in song, we praise Him in prayer, we adore Him. And so there are many, many ways to express that adoration and praise. Now, in the body of Christ, you and I must make room and allow for people to worship the Lord in the way God leads them. And if God is leading them, they'll not be pompous, they'll not be egotistical, it'll not be a matter of pride, they won't be expressing themselves, it'll be an expression out of their spirit, of their love and devotion to Jesus Christ, whatever form that takes. It will never cause confusion in the body, nor will it ever violate the principles of this book if it is worship according to Scripture. But we cannot force other people into our mold. And you see, this is where we are. Most of us came out of a culture and out of a background that when you go to church to worship, you sit, you be quiet, you certainly do not smile, you don't raise your voice, you wouldn't dare clap. In fact, you just wouldn't do anything at all to make anybody feel uncomfortable. When in reality, there ought to be a freedom and a liberty in our worship. And that is exactly what is true in the New Testament church. They not only worshiped in the temple, the Bible says they were going from house to house. They were cooking big, wonderful meals and excited. They were eating, they were praising, they were singing, they were studying the Word of God. They were having a wonderful, beautiful, exciting time worshiping the Lord God. So the first activity is praise from our lips. The second activity is, listen, is service in our life. Lip service only and calling that worship is far removed from the Word of God. All of us know the 100th Psalm. Make a joyful noise to the Lord, all ye lands. He says, come before His courts with singing. Serve the Lord. Serving and praising Him are two aspects of worship. Our life is to be an expression of service and worship. In Ephesians chapter 1, look there if you will, and verse 12. In verse 11, he says, we've obtained a tremendous inheritance, having been predestined, listen now, according to His purpose. That is, He predetermined something wonderful for us, according to His purpose, who works all things after the counsel of His will, to this end. That is, this is what He's predestined, that we who were the first to hope in Christ should live or be to the praise of His glory. He says that He has predestined us to live to the praise of His glory, that our life should be an expression of worship and praise and adoration of who God Almighty is. So if we're going to worship the Lord God, we must praise Him with our lips, but likewise we must serve Him with our life. And how do you serve the Lord God? By humbling ourselves and serving other people. That's the way we serve Him. So He says true, genuine worship is going to result in the praise from my lips and likewise the service of my life. The second thing I want you to notice here in the activity is that there are two motivations involved in the body of Christ worshiping Him. What is the first motivation? Well, somebody would say, well, surely the first motivation is that you love God, and that is not the first motivation. Now, I want you to get this very, very clearly and listen to me. The foundation of all motivation for worshiping Almighty God is knowing God. One of the primary reasons that there are many people who meet together and they come together on Sunday and they sit and listen to a sermon, sing a couple of songs, pray and give and go home and never feel, never experience, never sense genuine Holy Spirit worship. Now the reason is this. That so few people really and truly know God. There are lots of folks who've been to church 20, 30, 40, 50 years. They know all kind of facts about Him. But listen, you can know facts about God without knowing God. But to know Him is to know Him through a personal experience with Jesus Christ, whereby we discover the ways of God. We discover the principles of God. We discover the way He works in the human heart. We discover the love of God. We discover the forgiveness of God. We discover the majesty of God, the greatness, the omnipotence, the omniscience, the omnipresence, the glory. We discover the love of God, the mercy of God, the justice of God, the holiness of God, the righteousness of God, the attributes of God. Only when you and I begin to understand a little bit of who He really is, only then will we worship God. And remember this, that all worship that is not directed toward Jehovah, Yahweh, Elohim, Adonai, God, all worship that is not directed toward Him is not worship, but it is pure human superstition. And the world is full of superstition. And the occult, there's a tremendous amount of superstition. They talk about worshiping God. When somebody tells you they worship God and they're in the occult or this branch or that branch or the other branch, you ask them one simple question, which God is it that you are worshiping? There is only one God, and the only way to worship that God is to worship Him, the Bible says, in spirit and in truth. In spirit, not in flesh, in truth, not in error. So you see that the foundation of all true worship is knowing the truth about God. Now think about this. Once you know who He is by personal experience, He's not somebody just up there, out there, over here, in there. He isn't somebody you call on in case of an emergency. He's somebody that invokes something from you, because once you discover who He is, something begins to happen. You see, the man who comes to church week after week and does not know God, he doesn't understand why we want to sing and pray and go on and on and on and not go home at 12 o'clock. He looks at his watch, 12 o'clock, time to go home. Listen, when a man understands who God is, when a man is praising God with his lips, when a woman is understanding who God is and serving him, we don't check the time, we check God. The focus of attention is God, not time. We're the ones who've come out of the culture and have contributed to the idea that you worship God from 11 o'clock to 12 o'clock on Sunday, and that's it. When true, genuine worship is anything and everything you and I do to the glory of Almighty God, in the name of Jesus Christ, in keeping with His principles, in line with His Word, it is worshiping God. Because it is praise from my lips and it is service in my life. It can be done in the church building or standing at the sink washing dirty dishes. It is the attitude of the human heart because, you see, worship is an expression. It is an expression of worth that I place upon something. I value something. I praise that. It is worth something because of its value to me. Almighty God is worthy of my praise, worthy of your praise. He saved us, sustains us, keeps us, and has taken us to heaven. When you and I get down to the hard, cold facts of whether we know God and love Him and worship Him or not, friend, so many things that we talk about wouldn't even be in our vocabulary if we really and truly knew God and knew how to worship Him. The second motivation is love. Listen, the more I know about Him, the more I'm going to love Him. The more I love Him, the more I'm going to worship Him. The more I worship Him, the more I'm going to want to give of myself to those about me to share the life of Christ. You see, the very idea of people all over the world going to church, sitting, listening to sermons, and going back and thinking nothing about God until next week, that's not worship. Listen, when you and I assemble together to worship God and to praise Him and to thank Him and to give evidence that God is in our life, who in the world wants to run home worried about whether the stew is going to be burning or not? Listen, that's not worshiping God. Listen, when we are worshiping God, the only thing that has our attention is, what is God saying to me? Who is this God? What more can I discover about Him? I want to praise Him, thank Him, shout, glory, hallelujah, amen, glory to God. Or I may want to sit in absolute awe and absolute silence, not moving because I'm in the presence of Almighty God and I don't want to budge. We express it in different ways, but I'm saying to you, when a man knows God and loves God, he's not concerned about anything else for the moment. You see, what we have to ask is, do we know Him? If you don't know Him, you're not going to want to worship Him. And if you don't know Him, you can't love Him. You can't love somebody you don't know. You may like them, but you can't love them. Second thing I want us to notice here is the attitude, the true attitude, the right attitude, the attitude of worship in the church. And if you'll notice what he says beginning in this 46th verse. Because here is the attitude these people had. The true attitude of worship. Remember Jesus said to the woman at the well, worship me in spirit and in truth. In spirit, not in the flesh. Likewise, in truth, we must know Him. Now look to see the attitude of these people as they worship the Lord together. In the temple and from house to house, verse 46. Day by day, day after day, continuously, with one mind in the temple, breaking bread from house to house. Now, one mind, listen, a group of people, the corporate body of Christ, cannot worship God with a divided mind. We're not worshiping God if we're sitting here thinking about what we're going to do tomorrow, what we didn't do yesterday, and what I'm going to do this afternoon. That's not worship. I want to tell you, you can't worship God thinking about other things. You may be in a so-called worship service, but you are not worshiping God if you're wondering about what you're going to do next. Listen, to worship God, I must focus upon Him. Let me give you a little clue that might help you. When I get down to pray sometime and my mind's tossing with other things, I've discovered the best thing I can do is just stop and just focus my attention upon God and begin to review in my mind and heart out loud with my own lips the attributes of God. Thank you, Father, for your omnipotence, all-powerful. For your omnipresence, I'm in your presence. For your omniscience, you know all there is about me, so you can't be disappointed. For your holiness, because you are indeed holy. For your faithfulness, I can always know that you'll be there. And on and on and on I go. My friend, listen, it won't take but about 2 minutes of that, and your mind has been cleared of all the other junk in life, and you're focusing upon God and worshiping Him. Then you can get back to the minor things like your request and mine. You see, you can't worship God with your mind on something else. And the purpose of the sermon week after week is to lay one principle on top of the other so you'll know something else about God, challenge you, reprove you, convict you, lift you up, bless you, encourage you, in order to do what? Not that you look at the pulpit, but that you focus your attention upon God. He and He alone must be the focus of our attention. Watch these people. Scripture says that as they met together, singleness of mind, breaking bread from house to house. They had a servant spirit. We're going to eat at my house tomorrow. We'll eat at your house the next day. Somebody says, we'll eat at our house tomorrow. So they were serving one another, breaking bread from house to house. They were taking their meals together. A sense of oneness, unity, togetherness, with gladness of heart. They were glad, joyous, and happy. Sincerity of heart, nothing fake and hypocritical about it. What they were feeling and their praise and their rejoicing was all out of a spirit, because you know what had happened? These folks had discovered something new about God that revitalized their whole faith. Pentecost had happened. The Spirit of God had come. Christ was truly resurrected, and they knew that they had suddenly launched that on a whole new lifestyle with the presence of the Holy Spirit in their life. It was their new knowledge of Christ, new knowledge of God, the indwelling presence of the Holy Spirit, motivating a love and devotion to Him. They wanted to serve one another and praise the Lord and share their faith. Verse 47, they were praising God and having favor with all the people. And the Lord was adding to their number day by day those who were being saved. There is an attraction in the body of Christ when the people of God are God-focused, God-oriented. Their lips are praising Him. Their lives are serving Him. Listen, there is no way to keep that to ourselves. When you and I are worshiping the Lord God, there is going to be that attraction. There's going to be that magnetism. There's going to be that appeal. There's going to be that attitude and spirit about us that will pull to not us, but to Christ within us, those who are seeking help. What is that attraction? First of all, believers are edified. The believers, God's people, began to be built up. The scripture says they were breaking bread from house to house, teaching the apostles' doctrine, having fellowship with each other, and praying and singing. These people were enjoying the presence of one another, the encouragement of each other, the teaching of one another. They were growing in their faith, growing in their understanding, hearing the testimonies. Can you not imagine the testimonies that must have been shared in that first New Testament church when they were meeting from house to house? I mean, all over Jerusalem, groups of people meeting together, talking about the fact of what Jesus Christ had done in their lives and what happened at Pentecost. Their new insight into who God is. The body is edified. When I understand Him, when I love Him, when I'm in the midst of worship, that ought to be the experience and ought to be the result of my worshiping Him. First of all, the body's going to be edified. Not only that, lost people are going to be saved. Look at that last verse. He says, and the Lord was adding to their number day by day those who were being saved. Listen, when you and I are worshiping God and our life is Christ-centered and God, listen, when He is overflowing in your life and mine by our conversation, our conduct, by our love and devotion to Him, you can't hide one of God's children. You can't cover the radiance. You can't cover the countenance of the face of a child of God who has learned to worship the Lord, who loves God, who cares, who's willing to give, willing to pay the price, willing to sacrifice their own person, their possessions, and all that they have to Jesus Christ. The third thing that's going to happen is so evident that God's going to be glorified. That's why He created you and me, to glorify Himself. And that simply means that Almighty God wants you and me to be a reflection of Him. Listen. What we focus our attention upon most is what we become like. If it's things, your life will become materialistic. If it is God, your life will become Christ-like. Now listen, the more I know Him, the more I love Him. The more I love Him, the more I'm going to worship Him. And the more I worship Him, the more I'm going to want to pour out my life into the lives of others. You think about this, if you will. Can any honest man or woman say, I'm saved, know the Lord, love God, without worshiping the Lord? And can a man ever rationalize or excuse himself for not giving to God, first of all, his life, his family, his possessions, his time, his talent, his gifts that God has given him. How can we ever withhold that? Listen, if Almighty God is God, he deserves my worship. And if I do not give it, what is my excuse? Let's pray together. Our Father, we thank you and praise you and bless your holy name. We bow before you in submission and subjection, willingly, voluntarily, lovingly, desiring that our lips praise you and honor you and adore you, and that our life serve you by pouring ourselves out into the lives of other people. I pray in the name of Jesus Christ, your Son, our Savior, our access to you, our hope in you, our better understanding of you, your reflection of yourself. I pray in Jesus' name that today that you will have spoken to every single heart personally, piercingly, unforgettably, that each one of us would have to evaluate to whom we really and truly belong according to our actions. And this I ask in Jesus' name and for his sake. Amen.
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19: 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Be careful who you give your worship to. A reminder about the goal of the devil in A Moment with Charles Stanley.
18: When Satan had tempted the Lord Jesus Christ out in the wilderness, you recall he tempted him, first of all, to use his power in the wrong fashion, that is, to change stones into bread. Then to tempt the Father by casting himself off the high pinnacle of the temple and saying to him, well, the angels will take care of you, take charge of you. Then he said, in one last attempt to cause Jesus Christ to bow down to him. And each one of these was an attempt by Satan to cause Jesus Christ to yield to Satan's appeal rather than to be obedient to his Father. He said, look at all the kingdoms of the world. If you'll bow down and worship me, then I will give you the kingdoms of the world. Did you know that Satan has the same line he's always had? If you really want to have a good time, you do what I tell you. If you really want to accomplish and achieve and have position and fame in the world, if you really want to feel good, if you really want to have a great time in life, if you really want to experience the pleasures of life, you do it the way I tell you to do it. That is exactly what Satan did to Jesus Christ. That is to tempt us to bow down before something other than God Almighty.
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6: Speaking the truth cuts through the fuzzy, vague, feel-good verbiage that often characterizes our talk. That's why I plead with all of us to learn how to speak truth, ideally in love. But if I've got to have truth without love, I'll take truth.
5: When someone you love is suffering, what do you say? Sometimes silence is a gift. But Job's friends couldn't leave well enough alone. In our last program, Chuck Swindoll introduced us to three men who traveled a great distance to comfort their broken, grieving friend. And then they opened their mouths. Today, on Insight for Living, Chuck paints a portrait of their awkward exchange. It's a painful illustration of what graceless words actually sound like and the devastating damage they cause. Let's pick up the study in Job 15. Chuck titled his message, Graceless Words for a Grieving Man.
6: Eliphaz speaks the second time. Actually, he throws his fist. They're called words. In chapter 15, he delivers a series of rebukes. These are graceless words for a grieving man. In case you wonder what they sound like, they begin with pride. Verse 2, should a wise man answer with windy knowledge and fill himself with the east wind? The word himself is really in the Hebrew belly. Should he fill his belly with east wind? There's pride in verse 2, followed by insult. Should he argue with useless talk or with words which are not profitable? Indeed, you do away with reverence. You hinder meditation before God. Then there's guilt. For your guilt teaches your mouth, and you choose the language of the crafty, you deceiver, you. Your own mouth condemns you. So there's condemnation. And then in 7, 8, and 9, there is exaggeration and sarcasm where one humiliating question after another is later asked. Verse 7, were you the first man to be born? In other words, you think you have a monopoly on truth and wisdom, Job? Were you brought forth before the hills? Do you hear the secret counsel of God? Has he somehow brought you into a corner and whispered to you his insights? You think you've got a corner on inspired information, Job? Verse 9, what do you know that we don't know? What do you understand that we don't? Verse 11, are the consolations of God too small for you, even the words spoken gently with you? He saw himself and his friends as speaking gently, gently. Referring to God, behold, he puts no trust in his, quote, holy ones. And the heavens are not pure in his sight. How much less one who is detestable and corrupt, man who drinks iniquity like water. Having rebuked him, he follows it with reminders of the fate of the wicked, 17 to 35. Job, because you're wicked, you writhe in pain, verse 20. So there's pain all your days. You're getting what you deserve, Job. Verse 25, because he, that's Job, you have stretched out your hand against God, you conduct yourself arrogantly against the Almighty. That's why.

Honestly, I do not find them shocking. Some of you may. First of all, he is disgusted with his friend. By the way, no extra charge for this little insight. People who are graceless don't usually connect the dots unless you are really strong in return. It just goes, whew. So you have to plan a blow right on the schnozzle, you know? You have to be sure that you get through, so sometime, bear with me, sometime you have to fight poison with poison. You have to be blunt in return, or they'll walk all over you and stomp you into the dirt. Job says, you are a sorry comforter. Speaking the truth cuts through the fuzzy, vague, feel-good verbiage that often characterizes our talk. That's why I plead with all of us to learn how to speak truth, ideally in love. But if I've got to have truth without love, I'll take truth. It's better with love, but truth is always best. Truth hurts is a familiar saying, but there are times its unvarnished, direct blows are needed. You know when you sometime hear them? When you lose your job. And someone who is in authority and has the unhappy task of facing you with the loss of job, that person, if there's integrity, you know what I mean, if things are in place, it's appropriate, that person at that moment is telling you things you should never forget. He or she is cutting through the veneer and getting to the reason you have lost that job. And in this case, Job is saying, your words are wrongly stated. There's a bad motive. There's an intent that's tarnished. There are words used that are brutal, and I'm telling you, you are a sorry comforter. The second, after disgust, he's distressed. Verse 7. And if you will allow me, he is distressed at God. Now, bear with that. I know that's shocking for some of you to hear it, but it happens. He's talking about God. I think correctly, the H in verse 7 is capitalized. He has exhausted me. He even sees him as angry, verse 9. His anger has torn me and hunted me down and gnashed at me with his teeth. Verse 11, God hands me over to ruffians. Look at these guys that showed up. He tosses me into the hands of the wicked. Now watch this. It's like he's a rag doll in the mouth of a Rottweiler. I was at ease, verse 12. He shattered me. He grasped me by the neck and has shaken me to pieces, set me up as his target, verse 13. His arrows surround me without mercy. He splits my kidneys open. He pours out my gall on the ground and breaks through me with breach after breach. He runs at me like a warrior. That's the way I'm feeling, says Job. He is distressed. If you find fault with Job, it's because you've never been there. There's not a counselor who has been in the work of counseling very long before she or he meets up with someone who is distressed over the way God's treating them. They don't understand it. Remember, Job still doesn't know the plan between Satan and God. We were introduced to it clearly in chapters 1 and 2. Job never was in on that conversation. He doesn't know why one day the bottom drops out and tornadoes and fires and death and destruction and finally ill health and all of that breaks on him and God doesn't say a word to him. And he's visited with God all of his adult life. No wonder he's distressed. I have been through times, I'll confess to you, where I have just said in unguarded moments, God, what in the world?

0: you up to?
1: What is this about? And no answer comes. And tomorrow's worse than today. And next week is intensifying all of it, making last week look like a piece of cake. On top of all of that, you lost your job. And on top of that, I just could go on and on. Your imagination's as good as mine. Believe me, in the unguarded moments when the lights are out and the doors are closed and Swindoll isn't around to listen and nobody's going to tell on you, you think like this. Or you are weird. You are weird. Don't tell me you're too spiritual to think like that. You see him running at you like a warrior. And of all things, he doesn't even tell you why. And so, you could guess the third reaction. He is depressed. He is depressed. Look over here at 17, 1 and 2. My spirit is broken. My days are extinguished. The grave is ready for me. Surely mockers are with me, and my eye gazes on their provocation. Eugene Peterson renders this in the Message, my spirit is broken, my days used up, my grave dug and waiting. I believe what brought Job to this point of depression, I believe it's best expressed in the Latin words, Deus absconditus. I came across those words this week. Deus, D-E-U-S, is the word in Latin for God. Absconditus gives us our word abscond. What does abscond mean? Webster says it means to conceal, to depart secretly and hide oneself. He's gone. I can't figure him out. When I pray, I don't get answers. When I devote myself even more deeply to doing his will for all the right reasons, I continue to lose, and the heavens are brass. God has absconded with the blessings. Hold on tight. C.S. Lewis said it like this in A Grief Observed. Meanwhile, where is God? This is one of the most disquieting symptoms. When you are happy, so happy you have no sense of needing him, you will be, or so it feels, welcomed with open arms. But go to him when your need is desperate, when all other help is vain, and what do you find? A door slammed in your face, and a sound of double bolting on the inside. After that, silence. You may as well turn away. The longer you wait, the more emphatic the silence will become. Deus absconditus. It expresses the problem without any ruffles and without any literary lace. He's hit bottom. Disgusted, distressed, depressed, and finally completely despondent and ready to die. Verse 11 of chapter 17, my days are past, my plans are torn apart, even the wishes of my heart. You know what that sounds like? My dreams are dashed. My hopes are gone. They make night into day, saying the light is near in the presence of darkness. Now look at this verse. If I look for Sheol as my home, that's the grave. Sheol is the Hebrew word for the place of the departed spirits. If I look for the grave as my home, I make my bed in the darkness. If I call to the pit, that's where I'm going to be dropped in my coffin. If I call to the pit, you are my father. To the worm, which is down there getting ready to eat on my body, you are my mother and my sister. Where now is my hope? Let's call this Job's Requiem. Will it go down with me to Sheol? Shall we together go down into the dust? One man renders, if all I have to look forward to is a home in the graveyard, if my only hope for comfort is a well-built coffin, if a family reunion means going 6 feet under and the only family that shows up is worms, you call that hope? No. If Hope and I are to be buried together, I suppose you'll all come to the double funeral. You know what he's missing? You know what he's missing? He is missing what only grace can bring him. He has no grace from anybody around him. Nobody there to reassure him. He is totally confused. In an outstanding book, Disappointment with God, we read, "Once a friend of mine went swimming in a large lake at dusk. As he was paddling at a leisurely pace about 100 yards offshore, a freak evening fog rolled in across the water. Suddenly, he could see nothing. No horizon, no landmarks, no objects or lights on the shore, because the fog diffused the light. He could not even make out the direction of the setting sun." Now picture this. For 30 minutes, he splashed around in panic. He would start off in one direction, lose confidence, and turn 90 degrees to the right or left. It made no difference which way he turned. He could feel his heart racing uncontrollably. He would stop and float, trying to conserve energy and force himself to breathe slower. Then he would blindly strike out again. At last, he heard a faint voice calling from the shore. He pointed his body toward the sounds and followed them to safety. Something like that sensation of utter lostness must have settled in on Job. As he sat in the rubble and tried to comprehend what had happened, he too had lost all landmarks, all points of orientation. Where should he turn? God, the one who could guide him through the fog, stayed silent. But Satan had challenged whether Job's faith could survive with no outside help or explanation. When God accepted those terms, the fog rolled in around Job. You could read Job's story, then breathe a deep sigh of relief. Whew. God settled that problem. After proving his point so decisively, surely he will return to his preferred style of communication, communicating clearly with his followers. You could think so, unless, that is, you read the rest of the Bible. I hesitate to say this because it is a hard truth and one I do not want to acknowledge, but Job stands as merely the most extreme example of what appears to be a universal law of faith. The kind of faith God values seems to develop best when everything fuzzes over, when God stays silent, and when the fog rolls in. Disgusted, distressed, depressed, despondent. The chapter ends. You know why I love the Bible? On this earth, everybody doesn't live happily ever after. That's a fairy tale. Or to borrow from my military life, that's a crock. You're believing a hoax if you're waiting for it to get better. This earth doesn't deliver better. That's why we need grace. Marriage doesn't get easier, it gets harder. All right. One honest couple here, ready to admit it. Work doesn't get easier, it gets more complicated. Child rearing doesn't get easier. These people with babies 1 and 2 years old, they think they got it tough. Wait till they're 14. And wait till they're 18. Don't amen that. You know, you'll discourage the high schoolers. It gets harder. You thought you were fat when you got married. Look today. Gets harder. I always tell brides and grooms, enjoy the pictures. You'll never be thinner. Never. It's harder. We need grace.
0: grace. We need grace. Grace, grace, God's grace. We need grace to survive. We need grace to drive. We need grace to stay married. We need grace to keep a church in unity. We need grace, grace, grace when we are going under. Grace. Don't kick us. Don't hold us under. You know, if I called the shots, I would have relieved Job 5 minutes after it all had gone. You know, I'd have brought all those kids back to life. I'd have cut the lips off of Eliphaz. After 3 sentences, that's the way I'd do it. Cut those lips off, baby. If that didn't work, I'd take the neck, you know, just go after it. Who needs Eliphaz? But you know, you probably wouldn't mature a lot under my kind of style. You'd just enjoy the comfort. We'd all go on a motorcycle ride and have fun. As Cynthia says to me sometime, honey, if everybody handled things like you wanted, all we'd bring to the party is balloons. Nobody would think to bring the food. So the fogs rolled in. All hell is broken loose. Welcome to the human race. That's why the Savior died. That's why God gives us salvation, because we'd foul it up. We'd come in our own works and be proud that we got there by our own effort, strut around heaven like a peacock. Hey, what'd you do to get here? How many sermons you preach? 40. I preached 80. Well, I preached 250. Graham, I preached 80 million. Then we'd all be there because of pride. Nobody will feel that they've deserved it because we get there by grace. Through many dangers, toils, and snares, I have already come. 'Tis grace hath brought me safe thus far, and grace will lead me home. Get it! Get it. Quit working for it. Quit laboring over it. Like somehow you got to keep him on the cross and you hold him up and maybe you'll make it. Nope. Given our own way, we'd all be worse than Eliphaz. And so, even though Job thinks he's going to miss heaven, even though he thinks the grave is the end, bless him. There is a tomorrow, and there is a way beyond. Thank you, Father, for your grace. Thank you for loving us when we're running away from you. Thank you for pursuing us when we don't want to have anything to do with you. Thank you for when you find us, for holding us close, forgiving us, understanding us, renewing us, and helping us to go on. We love you, Father. We learn from you, and we praise you. Blessed be the name of the Lord. In the name of Jesus, we pray. Everybody said, amen.
2: 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It's the word that holds this entire message together, and it may be the very word your heart needed to hear today. 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
3: 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I'm Jordan. The Lord bless you and keep you. The Lord make his face to shine upon you and be gracious to you. The Lord lift up his countenance upon you and give you peace. Have a good, restful evening. And as always, God willing, going to meet you back here tomorrow just before that 6 a.m. hour. We'll see you then.
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8: So in that moment, if her attachment needs are met, she can put on her AirPods, start cleaning the kitchen, and think, man, I love my husband. 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